0: He's not like most other people who live in the Boston area. Huge Patriots fan, Jeremy. Like, this is a big time Patriots fan, going back to like Sam Bam Cunningham, you know, the sort of like
1: Randall's older brother.
0: Yeah, the struggling days of the Patriots way before, you know, the Brady era Super Bowls. And, you know, he is a diehard Patriots fan. And so when we're talking about, you know, the mostly undefeated season leading up to Super Bowl 42, he's like anybody else. He's locked in on the Patriots. He's watching all the games. He's fired about what the team is doing, and he is praying for an undefeated season.
2: The Patriots had a perfect season. They're going into this Super Bowl 18-0. The Giants are coming in as the bottom wild card team. They have just been lucky enough to make their way all the way to this Super Bowl, and I'm thinking the Patriots are going to crush these guys.
0: At that point, when they get to the Super Bowl, most people, most fans certainly, but even most neutral observers believe, okay, they're going to finish this off. They're the class of the league by far. So Sean Murphy almost gets tickets to the Super Bowl, but then ends up not getting them. And so on Super Bowl Sunday, he's like everybody else in Boston.
1: He was going to go out to Phoenix.
0: Yes. He was going to go to the game.
1: The New England,
0: yes.
1: Boston winter.
0: Yes.
1: But that doesn't happen.
0: Doesn't happen. So he ends up staying home. And he tells me he ends up watching the game that Sunday with his weed dealer, as one does, a guy named Rob. And he's, you know, in this guy's
1: house. This is pre-legalization, by the way.
0: Correct, pre-legalization. He did mention that in addition to hanging out with Rob, they ate a whole lot of wings, as one does on Super Bowl Sunday. They're watching the game. Like everybody, he, you know, is super excited. The Patriots look like they're gonna do it. Then the Tyree helmet catch happens, breaks his heart. Same as everybody else in New England. He can't believe what happened.
2: I was in shock. I didn't know what to do.
0: He leaves that night super frustrated.
1: Thwarted.
0: Yes.
1: They were thwarted by the Giants.
0: Exactly. Super frustrated.
1: Burris. Yeah, I'm sorry. I know where your allegiances lie. I think they're similar to mine. We can revel in it for a moment.
0: Exactly. So doesn't work out for him. Goes home super disappointed. Now, fast forward. A month or two later, he's at the library. Why is he at the library? Well, remember, he's a movie, you know, owns a moving company.
1: Big reader.
0: Right. He's at the library doing some internet research for his next jewelry heist target.
2: At that time, I was looking to do a jewelry manufacturer because gold, the price of gold was going up and it was moving up. And I went into Boston, into the library, and got a list of all the jewelry manufacturers, you know, in the New England area. And I was actually rating them by how much money they made. You know, some of them would sell 100 to 500,000 in sales. Some would go 50 to 100, 20 to 50, and like that. So I put the big ones up top, and I was working my way down. And as I was doing my research, I'd go and I'd check their websites to see what kind of products they make and what they do. And in addition to that, I would Google the name. And when I got to EAD on, I Googled it, and an article came up in the New York Post that said that you were making the New York Giants Super Bowl rings. And I was like, holy sh**. When I realized that one of the places we're going to hit had their Super Bowl rings, I was like, f*** them Giants. They don't deserve it. They didn't deserve them rings.
1: So now EAD on, who's making the rings, it's not just a place where they've got all these gems and they got the gold, but it's associated for Sean Murphy with this crushing loss in Super Bowl 42.
0: Yeah, exactly, Jeremy. And what was interesting to me is that when I first talked with Sean, I was under the impression that revenge was a huge component of this job for him. That, you know, he saw that the rings were there, hates the Giants. I'm going to go after this, you know, this particular target. And there's no doubt that it was a part of that. But this guy is a professional thief. He's not an idiot. You know what I mean? He does this. He treats this as a job. And so when I talked to him, he made it very clear to me that while he was intrigued by the Giants rings, EAD on checked a lot of boxes in terms of a target that he as a thief would be interested in. He's from Lynn, Massachusetts. It's in Attleboro, just up the road. He says in an office park, so it's kind of deserted on weekends. It's near a highway, I-95 kind of runs behind it. So you got white noise. You won't necessarily hear somebody drilling or, you know, somebody making noise there on a Saturday. no traffic driving by. Yes, the rings are a super interesting component for him, but if it didn't check all these other boxes, he wasn't going to do the job.
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0: As he's going through the planning, he sees on the news one night the Giants receiving their championship rings.
21: World champs, baby, world champs.
2: I remember watching TV and seeing the ceremony when they got their rings, and we said, oh, we missed it by a week. We said, well, we might as well do it anyway.
0: he didn't cancel the job. EA Dion still had in his mind a couple million bucks worth of jewelry. He's a jewel thief. I'm going to go in there and get that stuff, whether there's rings there or not.
1: And they had already really betrayed their New England roots by making the rings in the first place.
0: Exactly. Yeah, exactly right.
1: So he's too late in his mind to get the rings, but he's decided to go on with the heist. You know, he's put enough work into this. He's been in the library several times, apparently.
0: Yep.
1: He's done his research. He's a professional.
0: Yep.
1: This is not motivated purely by spite.
0: Yep.
1: So what happens?
0: So here's how it goes. We've got Sean Murphy. He's the leader of the crew. He's got a couple of guys that he works with. His sort of top assistant is a guy named Joe Morgan, who is a car salesman, but also...
1: Of course he's named Joe Morgan, former Joe Red Morgan. Sox manager.
0: Exactly.
1: Well, there was the Red Sox manager and, of course, the great second baseman. This is neither of those Joe Morgans, I'm assuming.
0: No, this guy is a car salesman, also from a town just outside of Boston. And on the side is Murphy's top assistant in, you know, thefts. And then they have another guy, David Nasser, who was what they called the peak, like the lookout guy.
1: You know, I read your story, obviously, and I've listened to your previous appearances on this story. And I always, whenever I'd see that, I'd say to myself, what's wrong with lookout? I mean, I'm no expert, but I've seen all the heist movies. It's always a lookout. They call him the peak guy.
0: The peak.
1: Just to be different.
0: You know what? To be honest, maybe that's I've interviewed a lot of different people in my career, Jeremy, but I can say with some confidence that Sean Murphy is the only serial burglar that I've interviewed. And so it could just be a Sean Murphy, you know, thing to call him the peak.
1: Right.
0: I don't know if that's a consensus among, lifelong burglars. Yeah.
1: Okay.
0: So anyway.
1: You may proceed.
0: Yes. So Joe Morgan he's going to be the guy inside with Sean. Nasser is going to be outside the lookout, making sure nobody's coming in. So these guys, you know, they've done this before. They have a whole setup. They rent a white box truck from Budget Car Rental. They get suited up at the warehouse before they leave. They've got a phone jammer, a cell phone jammer that Murphy bought overseas and successfully knocks out the cell signal in a given area.
2: We usually wear black coveralls with black ninja masks. On your chest of the flight suits, there's two pockets. In one of them, we put a two-way radio with an earplug that goes up through underneath the mask into our left ear. In the right pocket, we have a police scanner, which has another earplug that goes up through. It goes into the right ear.
0: They have a miner's light on their forehead so they can see what they're doing in the dark. And they have like a little fanny pack around their waist with screwdrivers, you know, any other sort of hand tools they'll need to get the job done.
1: Files, you know.
0: Exactly.
1: Like, yeah.
0: Things of that nature.
1: Stethoscope, like the listen, I would think.
0: For the same,
1: a real
0: exactly.
1: thing, the stethoscope, you know, with a, when you're breaking
0: you know,
1: a,
0: he didn't mention that, but, you know, that's possible. I can't rule it out.
1: I can't, Sam, please.
0: All right. So they get all suited up. They go over to EA Dion around 4 o'clock in the afternoon. And according to Murphy, they spend a good hour or two just in the woods nearby watching the building, making sure there's nobody coming and going, making sure that there's nobody like security circling the parking lot. They want to make sure that they're alone. So they do that. They hang out in the woods. They smoke a little weed, according to Murphy. They watch the building.
1: Calm the nerves.
0: Exactly.
1: Yeah.
0: Night falls and all is quiet. So the job is a go in their minds. They climb onto the roof. They find a power outlet near like the HVAC equipment up there. They plug in the cell phone signal jammer. They have a burner phone with them to test to make sure that the cell phone signal is out. It is. Then they snip the wire that's running from a telephone pole to the building. So now the telephone line that is connected to the alarm system has been cut. And the backup system, which is on a cell signal, is also jammed. Mm. So in their minds, they're free and clear. They wait about a half hour, 45 minutes to make sure nobody's coming. They didn't trip some kind of alarm by doing any of this. Nobody comes.
2: So we would get up on the roof and then we would cut the phone lines. And I'll usually cut a hole in the roof and drop it on the roof. I had actually hit the vault room first, the one that has all the gold. And I was in there cleaning them out while my partner Joe was going around the business just looking around. And about 20 minutes later, I met Joe in the hallway, and he said, the Super Bowl is here. And I was like, holy shit.
0: And they're both kind of confused because they're like, well, we saw the team getting the rings. How could there still be Super Bowl rings here? But they're looking at them, and they're the Super Bowl rings. They've got the final score on them. They've got, you know, the jewels and the, you know, the Super Bowl 42, the whole thing. It's the rings. So at that point, they're kind of like, well, we're taking those too. So they go, they take all of those, sweep those into the garbage can.
1: Why were there extra rings? Why were these rings still at the jewelers?
0: These rings, we would find out later, were for staff, for like friends and family, anybody who wasn't sort of in the main Giants traveling party, who would have been at that sort of main ceremony, players, coaches, that kind of stuff. Anybody who would have gotten an extra ring, this was that batch. And so there were about 50 of those rings that had been made by EA Dion, but had not yet been delivered. And so at that point, they say, okay, we are going to finish up here. We're going to try to open this safe, but it seems like the safe is too complicated for us to cut open. So we're going to just pick it up and take it with us back to the moving warehouse.
1: How big is this safe? I mean, are we talking about like one of those bank vaults or something?
0: Yes,
1: like
0: it's a huge safe, and it's a great point, Jeremy. And it actually made me laugh when Murphy was telling me about this part of the story, because I said the same thing. I was like, wait, you just picked the safe up? And he said, hey, what's my job? I'm a mover. He had brought a hand truck, like a dolly, with him. Wheels the hand truck in, they slide the safe onto the hand truck, they bring it out onto the loading dock, load it onto their white box truck along with everything else they've stolen, go up to the roof, grab their jammer, grab the gear, jump into the truck, head back to the warehouse where they can start working on the safe.
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24: So are they happy with this haul? Do they think this was a success?
25: 100%. I think they felt in that moment as though it had all gone excellently. You know, they had done all the safety precautions. They'd made sure that nobody was around. They felt like they had done a clean job getting in and getting out of the building. They had the safe. They had the vault. They were going to go through that. They looked at the haul, like I said, about $2 million. They were pretty pleased. Even Nasser at 10% on a $2 million job, that's not bad.
24: So Sean is this experienced, self-described master thief, right?
25: Yep.
24: But he's also operating in his own backyard.
25: Yep.
24: And he's so well known for this kind of stuff that when the authorities check out the scene, pretty much the first thing that crosses their mind is, oh, this was Sean Murphy, right?
26: Police say the place was hit over the weekend, and it looks like it was a professional job.
27: As soon as I heard about EA Dion, the only person that came to mind that was capable of doing such a break was Sean Murphy.
28: Sean Murphy was known to law enforcement as responsible for doing high-end commercial breaks where large sums of money were stolen.
25: There was a guy, Detective Al Zanny, who worked for the state police, and he had been sort of tracking not only Murphy, but a number of crews that were from Lynn, Massachusetts, where Murphy is from. Zanny knew that there were several groups in Lynn. He called them the Lynn Breakers, like guys who would break into places. And he had been tracking them for a number of years at that point, trying to link them.
24: Come up with a better name than the Lynn Breakers, right? That's not colorful.
25: This is barely descriptive. I tried not to be critical of his technique, you know, just accept the artist for what he is.
0: I love this, Sam. I love this story.
25: But anyway, to your point, Jeremy, Zanny, 100%, he said as soon as he heard about the hole in the roof, the cell phone jammer, the sort of higher technological elements of the job, in his mind, the first person who came to mind was Sean Murphy. And so at that point, they are trying to figure out, okay, can we take any of the evidence that we have found and can we connect it to Murphy in any way? And while we're doing that, can we talk to people who are in his world and see if there's a way to connect him to this particular crime? Sean Murphy had a pretty toxic relationship with a number of women. He literally would rank them openly. Oh, you're my top girl. You're my number two. You're my number three. And there was in many cases, there was a relationship that was based on he would give them drugs. They would be his girlfriend. He would give them money. They would be his girlfriend. It was not, you know, sort of the healthiest relationships. And so this ultimately is what led to police being able to catch Murphy. Here's what happened. In October of 2008, several months after the break-in, there is a domestic dispute between Murphy and a woman named Ricky Lee Brown at an apartment in just outside of Boston. Local police go, they're called, they go, they take statements from Murphy, from Ricky Lee Brown, and from another woman who is there named Jordan Hartman. She's listed as a witness. They make a police report and they leave. Because at that point, you know, these local police officers don't know that Murphy is connected in any way to anything else. But Al Zanny, the state police, and Jason Costello, the FBI agent, they've been tracking everything that they can that has to do with Murphy. So they see this police report come over, you know, the wire, and they see that Ricky Lee Brown and Jordan Hartman are listed as witnesses in this incident.
27: We brought over to court. We got her arraigned. She got released, and we interviewed her downstairs in the courthouse. And she just gave us everything we needed.
25: So they bring her in, and they're expecting that she's going to stonewall them like all the other women and associates that Murphy has have. But as it turns out, it's the exact opposite.
0: Hartman is not interested in protecting him.
25: Not at all. She's very mad at him. She says that not only did he come in after the EA Dion job and dump out a giant bag of jewels on the bed and show it to her and to Ricky Lee Brown and some of the other girls, but at that time, Jordan Hartman and Murphy were fighting, so she wasn't the top girl anymore. So Ricky Lee Brown, who was the top girl, Murphy gave her a Super Bowl ring, one of the giant Super Bowl rings.
1: Ricky Lee pointed at the Super Bowl ring and said, what about one of them? I said, ah, yeah, what the f***? So I gave her one of the Super Bowl rings.
25: And gave Hartman, wow, who was the number three girl, like a really cheap, she said it was a third string. It was like a knockoff ring that had like a Radio Shack logo on it. She was disgusted by it, and she felt offended.
27: She wasn't too happy with him. At one point, we brought her to a grand jury. This was after his arrest, and we were going to indict him down to Bristol County. She looked at me, and she said, is Sean going to know that I've testified against him? I said, well, you know, yeah. And her response was, good. I want him to know that it's me who did him.
2: Pardon the interruption, but I'm Mike Wilbon. Tony, it's National Bike to School Day. Did you ever bike to school as a kid?
3: I'm Tony Kornheiser. No, hadn't been invented yet. No.
2: My school was close. 200 yards, walk to school, no bike.
3: No, I had a bike. I had a Schwinn.
2: Ooh.
3: Yeah, I mean, I was biking to school from about third grade on.
2: Wow. Impressive.
3: Yeah. It's a long time ago, obviously. I was going to say school hadn't been invented yet, not just bikes. Welcome to PTI, boys and girls. In today's episode, was Victor Wembanyama goaltending? Should A.J. Hinch have backed Framber Valdez? And Brian Windhorst joins us for 5 good minutes. But we begin today with the NBA playoffs from last night. Both home teams won. Detroit beat Cleveland and Oklahoma City beat the Lakers as they have all season. The Pistons' win was relatively close. The score was tied with 5 minutes to go. The Thunder win was not close. Oklahoma City won by 18. Wilbon, which team had the more impressive win?
2: Well, Tony, this isn't really even close to me. It's Detroit. I mean, first of all, the Pistons had been struggling at home over years to just win a single playoff game at home. They got past that in the first round, yeah. But they're playing an equal in Cleveland. They're playing a rival geographically, and they're playing an equal. I mean, Cleveland's been a team that's been right there nose to nose with Detroit, even though Detroit finished with the best record in the East in the regular season. And so, you know, when you got to deal with some firepower that Cleveland does have with Mitchell and Harden, and you're Detroit, which values preventing the other team from doing whatever it is they do best. That's what the Pistons do. They had to actually do that. And Cleveland hung in there. They tied this thing. Detroit had to demonstrate some resolve and did. Detroit, which has trouble scoring, got some nice scoring nights. You know, that Tobias Harris had 20 points. So Duncan Robinson had 19. So when they get a second and third scorer, and it was predicated on getting some turnovers that Cleveland coughed up, a lot of them by James Harden, it's still impressive by Seven. Detroit. The Oklahoma City, we knew where that was going with the Lakers. We really did.
3: Yeah, I mean, this to me went exactly as I expected it. Cleveland just got done with a series with Toronto in which they won no games on the road. So I didn't think they were going to win a road game here. And Oklahoma City had beaten the Lakers four times in a row by an average of 29 points. So I don't know that anyone in the world should be surprised by what happened last night. I was more interested in the MVP candidates and what they did last night. Shai Gilgeous-Alexander had his worst statistical night of the season. He scored 18 points. He had scored 20 or more in about 30,000 straight games, right? He did not have that. He also had a bunch of turnovers. He had seven turnovers, which is, that's what Harden had. That's really a lot of turnovers. And yet Oklahoma City won easily. Cade Cunningham shot 6 for 19. This is coming out of three straight games against Orlando when he went 30-plus. And Detroit still won. So what I'm getting at, Mike, is that these games last night, the Lakers could have, maybe should have stolen that game. And the Cavs.

0: Let's move to Minnesota's coach, Chris Finch, hoping to get more favorable whistles in tonight's game two against the Spurs. Finch said that four, maybe even five, of Victor Wembanyama's 12 blocks in game one should have been whistled for goaltending. And Finch called the fact that they were not alarming tone. What do you think of Finch's contention?
1: So I think he's planting a seed and hoping it grows very quickly. I mean, I think he wants an immediate effect in game two. He made sure that the league would hear this. He made sure the referees would hear this. Our friends Pat Riley and Phil Jackson did this all the time. Yeah, you can't win the game that was just played. You can't win that one. So you try to win the next one. I would assume that Finch says to himself, we won one game already in San Antonio. If we win another one in San Antonio, we win two on the road. We can steal this series. So he's trying to steal game two before it even happens. Do I think that Wembanyama had four, maybe five goaltends? Probably not. He may have had one or two. Wembanyama's 7'5". He's swatting the ball to the moon. He is a daunting presence. So if you are Finch, you're saying to yourself, if we actually beat them and he had 12 blocks, think how much easier it would be if he only had four or five.
0: Yeah, well, even by Finch's count, he would have had eight legitimate ones. It is more than that. There are two possible goaltends. There's really only one, a ball that hit the glass first. But, Tony, you mentioned key names. I'm going to add one to what you mentioned about Phil Jackson and Pat Riley. Let's add Chuck Daly, because you and I know, and we covered, and we can go back further than those guys to Larry Brown and further back than that to Red Auerbach. And what they did, ingenious, on the day after a game, sometimes a loss, in this case for Finch, a win. You're setting this thing up. It was brilliant for him get the conversation moved in that direction. Because if you get a couple of whistles, you shouldn't in the next game. In a close game, I mean, San Antonio could have won that with that three at the buzzer.
1: To win again.
0: So Finch is at that. It's really smart, even though I disagree with his characterization. Wembanyama will have a much better game the next game. He is.
1: Well, okay, it's very smart. And now let me ask you this. Wembanyama consumes everything that is said and written and done on television about everybody's performance.
0: He
1: does that.
0: He does.
1: How will this affect him? Will he attempt more blocks, or will he lay back and attempt less blocks? I think that it works on two levels, referees and Wembanyama. So Finch did a very wise thing.
0: Good point.
1: Let's move to baseball. Yesterday we talked about Tigers pitcher Tarik Skubal. Today we will talk about Tigers pitcher Framber Valdez. Valdez hit Boston shortstop Trevor Story in the back with a fastball last night, immediately following two Red Sox home runs off Valdez. Valdez was tossed by the umpires. Valdez's manager, A.J. Hinch, said, and I'm quoting here, "We play a really good brand of baseball here. That didn't feel like it. It's not judging intent. I have no idea. But I know when you go out in the field and you end up in these sorts of confrontations, you usually feel in the right. It didn't feel good being out there," unquote. Wilbon, what do you think of Hinch's comments?
0: Tony, when I heard those comments last night, I was stunned. I was sort of admiring of it. I don't know how it plays in the locker room with your starting pitchers, because as you and I know, for 150 years, baseball managers, whether they agreed with it or not, plunking a guy after some home runs, they said they were just automatically would say things like, well, you know, that's what happens, and they deny there was intent, and they would sort of pop their jerseys and back their pitcher. That's what they did for 150 years. This wasn't that, by the way. Hinch has been suspended for a game, Valdez for six, which is essentially one start. Automatically, the manager goes. But, Tony, Valdez, this is complicated. Valdez was 73-44 over a six-year stretch with 25 quality starts. That was the league high in 2022. But he's also had this behavior. Remember, he crossed up his catcher and hit him with a 93-mile-per-hour sinker last year.
1: Yep.
0: There was also the fact that he worked with a sports psychologist because people have been worried about his behavior. And now there's this. Yeah. When you're a manager, and I get it, Hinch says, no, this is not what we do. He doesn't want this. He doesn't want to this. He doesn't want this to be the Tigers' culture. I applaud him personally. Again, don't know how it's going to play in the clubhouse in Detroit.
1: Yeah. So I had our friend Buster Olney on my podcast this morning, and Buster said that he felt that was totally intentional. on the part of Valdez. Valdez
0: of course it was
1: having a terrible

0: outing. Ultimately, he had 10 runs, 7 earned in officially 3 innings. This happened in the top of the fourth. He went out in the top of the fourth and served up 2 home runs and then hit this guy in the back. Hit him with a 4-seam fastball that Buster said was the first 4-seam fastball he threw all season, okay? And so if you're in that position, you're the manager, and you know this guy because you managed him for 2 years in Houston.
1: In Houston.
0: That was backing away from that. And yet, look, in Hinch's position right now, he's got Skubal awaiting surgery. He's got 5 other pitchers, including 3 other starters, on the injured list, and now he loses this guy for at least 1 game, maybe 2. So in that context, he's not going to come out and say, I love what happened out there, but I agree with you. For 150 years, managers either backed it or shut up. They didn't do this. Let's take a break. I admire it, by the way. I admire it.
1: Me too.
0: And he makes more money than anybody on that team. Valdez, free agent. Coming up, Joel Embiid is out tonight against the Knicks. How does that change things for the Sixers? We're going to ask Brian Windhorst.
1: And we'll also ask him whether the Celtics could actually trade Jaylen Brown for Giannis. Ah, hot stove, Tony. Hot stove for Boston and Milwaukee because they got nothing
0: else. Intent. Valdez denied intent.
1: Please.
0: The Boston manager thought it was intentional. That's what the Boston manager said.
1: That's what I'm going to say.
0: $115 million over 3 years for Valdez. Because
1: he's
0: good
1: an ace.
0: Pitcher, as
1: he's
0: said.
1: An ace. He's good. That 6 year stretch is really impressive.
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0: We've got NBA questions for our great friend, ESPN senior NBA writer, Brian Windhorst. Let's start with this. He's out. Joel Embiid has been declared out for tonight's game, too. How does that change what happens with the Sixers and the Knicks?
18: Of all the things that have happened in Embiid's career, this is a new one. He goes from probable to out on a playoff game day. It's just another line in the long saga that has been his injury history. Okay, so obviously this offensively dramatically changes the way Philly is going to approach this game. But I will point something out. And the Knicks are on a heater. There's nothing slowing them down offensively right now. But they absolutely attacked Embiid in the pick and roll in game one. They went at him. I think Brunson went at him like 25, 27 times. So at least in this game, Philly can play a defensive style that can give them a better chance against Brunson and Ananobi. But I'm not saying that like I think it's going to be a different outcome. So what you need here is you need Maxey to go crazy. But this is going to be a golden opportunity for New York to go up 2-0. Like, the things are breaking their way. They're playing their best basketball at the right time. They've been healthy at the right time, knock on wood, et cetera. They've caught a rhythm. And this is the way it goes in the playoffs. They've got a great opportunity here.
1: Yes, they do. And we'll move to a team which may not have a good opportunity. The Lakers lost game one to the Thunder last night, as you know, Brian. What are you hearing about Luka's health and any potential return?
18: Yeah, so Luka spoke today for the first time really in weeks. And he revealed that when he got his MRI, the doctor said it would be 8 weeks. And so that's a moderate to severe hamstring injury. He's been out about 4 or 5 weeks. So the reality is, under that timeline, you're not expecting to see him anytime soon. Now, he didn't say what his personal timeline is. He did say he started running, but he's not done any contact. So the reality is this. Unless the Lakers can push this into late next week, I don't know, 5, 6, 7-ish, I don't think you're seeing him in this series, and I think everybody knows it. In the NBA, we never know what will happen. We always leave open doors, but I do not think you should expect to see Luka Doncic.
1: Well, that's going to leave probably a one-sided series in the West. Let's move to the Celtics for a second, who are, of course, done, Brian. The NBA fined Jaylen Brown for his comments on the Zebras. And as you know, Jay Will proposed a Brown for Giannis trade yesterday on this here network. You and I discussed this morning, but let's let everybody else in on this. How do you see even the possibility of Jaylen Brown going to Milwaukee and Giannis going to Boston?
18: If Milwaukee is ready to trade Giannis, which we seem to have a neutral zone on that, if that's true, they absolutely should call Boston. A trade with Giannis where the Bucks get a bunch of draft picks doesn't help them because they don't control their own pick for the next few years. So going into a tank situation with the new tanking rules doesn't make sense. So if they're going to trade Giannis, I'll re-underline if you want players who can help you immediately. That would be obviously Jaylen Brown. If you're Boston, Jaylen Brown does have a contract extension option this summer. And if he wants to sign that extension, I don't see why you wouldn't sign him to it. Now, he doesn't have to extend. He's got multiple years left on his contract, but extension talks force a check-in. And, if the Celtics are looking at it, Jaylen Brown is younger. Jaylen Brown is healthier. Jaylen Brown has demonstrated he is a championship player alongside Jason Tatum. In a vacuum, you would not do that deal. But I can also see, after the way this year went and the way last year went, you may be able to get maximum value right now. I do not think Brad Stevens would do it, but it would not surprise me if the extension discussion forces everybody to evaluate their options.
0: So interesting. That really is. We'll get you out of here on this. It's sort of a vague question, and I probably will have a follow-up or two about tanking. But the draft lottery is Sunday. How are you sizing the draft lottery up?
18: Okay, every year I'm fascinated by the draft lottery. Let me just tell you one thing about it, okay? The LA Clippers are probably either going to have the number 5 or 6 pick or nothing. And that illustrates the, you know, the stakes in this draft lottery. If the Indiana Pacers, who are a top 4 projected team, they have 52% to get in the top 4, they keep the pick. If the pick goes 5 or 6, which is late as it can go, it goes to the Clippers. So you have a situation where the Indiana Pacers are either going to get to add a top 4 piece to the team that has Pascal Siakam and Tyrese Halliburton and you know, there are other pieces to help them, you know, Nesmith and those guys and Nembhard and those guys. Or they're going to get no pick at all, and the Clippers may get the 5th pick. And maybe if they get the 5th pick, they think about trading Kawhi. I don't know. So that's just one aspect of the lottery. Every lottery is interesting. This one has potential to be one of the more interesting ones of the next decade because there's quality players in this draft, and there's a bunch of teams that can have instantaneous changes in their situation. Golden State could get in there. Dallas could get in there. You think Utah's nothing? Well, they have a bunch of players all of a sudden going to play. How about your Washington Wizards, Tony? In case you forgot, they have Trae Young and Anthony Davis. I know they've never played for the Wizards, but they will play for the Wizards. What if the Wizards get a top 3 pick in this draft? There's so many fascinating things. Sunday afternoon, I am going to be in the room for the first time ever because I can't wait to see how this plays out.
0: I just hope the tankers don't win. You know how I hope about that. Thank you, Brian, as always. Thank you.
18: Have a great day, guys.
0: Let's take one last break. Still to come, the Derby winner pulls out of the Preakness. That stinks.
1: No, that's breaking news. Load management from the horses. Unbelievable, Tony.
0: Stinks. You know, it's second year in a row. If you have a triple crown, you got to go for the second leg of it. That's what the American public understands the triple crown. How do you win the Derby and not go in
1: sitting
0: the Preakness?
1: Sitting out. Oh.
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13: Happy time, people. Happy 36th birthday, Jose Altuve. The Astros' diminutive star is back at second base after a one-year experiment in left field. Altuve is the one important position player who stayed with the Astros throughout the aftermath of a sign-stealing scandal in 2017-2018. Carlos Correa, who just got hurt, is back in Houston, but he spent three-plus seasons in Minnesota. At 5'6", Altuve presents a small strike zone. Led Houston in walks last year with 55. Altuve began his career with the Astros in 2011. He has led the American League in hitting three times. He has made nine All-Star teams. His career batting average of .302 is second only to Luis Arraez among active players, and he has surprising power, 258 home runs. Hall of Famer?
14: Tony, I think so, particularly when you add in two World Series championships. I think Altuve is a Hall of Famer. Also, by the way, Carlos Correa is having season-ending surgery for a torn tendon in his left ankle. Long recovery time. Hate hearing that about Correa.
13: Happy anniversary, Sir Roger Bannister. This is posthumous, but on this day 72 years ago, the British physician in training broke the mythical four-minute barrier in the mile, running on the track at Oxford University, which was later named for Bannister. Another mythic barrier, the two-hour marathon, was recently broken by Kenya's Sebastian Sawe, and also the second-place finisher, Ethiopia's Yamif Kejelcha, who was making his marathon debut. The current record for the mile is 3:43.13, set by Morocco's Hisham El Garouj 27 years ago. Back in the late 40s, early 50s, nobody thought anybody would pole vault 16 feet or high jump 7 feet or run 100 in under 10 seconds. They're all way in the dust now.
14: Tony, if Usain Bolt hadn't run through the tape, palms up, looking around, and just sort of being too cool for school, he could have set the 100 so far out there that it would not be broken in our lifetimes or those of our children. But he, you know, he didn't do that. He could have.
13: Agreed. And a melancholy trails to Ted Turner. The media mogul has passed away at the age of 87. Turner was most famous for upending the news cycle through the creation of CNN, but his roots were also firmly in sports as a decorated sailor who won the America's Cup as skipper of Courageous back when that was a huge deal in the 70s, I believe, as the owner of the Atlanta Braves and Hawks and as the creator of the Goodwill Games, which he hoped would rival the Olympics. Turner was a pioneer in the cable sports television, first by putting the Braves on his superstation network, TBS, later by putting the NBA on TNT. He was a philanthropist and an environmentalist, environmental conservationist, but could also be brash and crass, and was called the mouth of the South. His ex-wife, Jane Fonda, once called him a 3D stereophonic Shakespearean-level sound and light show.
14: What a quote. He was also progressive, Tony, personally and professionally. Promoted Bill Lucas, who was in his farm system, an African-American man, to GM in the early 70s when that just hadn't been done in baseball. And look what he did with Turner, with Turner, the network. He and the Cubs with GN, they put the Braves and Cubs so far out ahead of the competition with those cable ventures at that time, way, way, way ahead of his time.
13: Quick to the big finish. Speaking of your Cubs have won 13 straight at Wrigley. Will they make it 3 in a row over the Reds tonight?
14: Maybe, maybe not. But 17 out of 20 overall is what I'm most impressed with. Third best record in baseball. Here we come. Golden Temple will not run in the Preakness. Defend your horsey, Tony.
13: Stinks. 2 years in a row, not Derby winner out. Stinks. Maple Leafs won the NHL lottery and draft lottery. You're happy for them, right?
14: No, the Blackhawks dropped. No, I'm not happy for them. I'm not happy for anybody. The Avalanche beat the Wild 5-2 to go up 2-0 in that series. That's significant, isn't it?
13: 14 goals in 2 games. Come on, last one. Game 1 of Canadiens Sabres tonight. Who you got?
14: I got the Canadiens. A little soft spot, usually for both those cities. Love Montreal, love Buffalo, but I'm going with the Canadiens.
13: We are out of time. We'll try to do better the next time. And Brandon Martin in Oklahoma, shout out.
14: I'm Mike Wilbon. Same time tomorrow, knuckleheads. And now, it's sports time.
15: Hello, welcome to the Hoop Collective podcast. We talk about the NBA, which we are doing in stages in this particular episode because we've got all kinds of different people spread out all over the country with games overlapping each other multiple times, and we're all adapting to the changing situations of how these playoffs are being presented. But as we talk to you at this exact moment, the Cleveland Cavaliers just got beat by the Detroit Pistons in game 1 of that playoff series. Joining us from New York to talk about it are two gentlemen who know a little bit about the Eastern Conference. First up, Tim Bontemps.
16: Hello, everybody. I'm just glad we got the IQ of the pod raised and we got somebody to come here and lay the smack down on Cavs corner from my favorite guy from Detroit. So much, much improved from the normal people around you.
15: Are you talking about yourself?
16: No, talking about our awesome guest.
15: Joining me, who is also covering the series in New York right now between the Knicks and Pistons, Knicks and 76ers, but a longtime Detroit resident who knows a lot about the Pistons, is Vince Goodwell.
17: I'll give you the Detroit greeting. Wendy, what up, though?
15: Yeah, I wanted to say the Pistons were slight favorites coming into this series. Honestly, I mean, like, I was like, sure. I mean, I had no idea who really should be favored in this series. Detroit obviously ended the last series on a pretty strong heater led by Cade Cunningham, and the Cavs sort of limped into this round. However, that's kind of how it played out. The Pistons were the vastly better team in the first half of game 1. The Cavs were the better team in the second half of game 1 until the and what we ended up having, Vince, was with, I believe, 5 minutes to go, the game was tied. And this, to get to that tie score, a lot of things went down. There was a lot of slop on both ends, some good play on both ends. The Pistons threw in a couple of 30-footers at the buzzer of the first and third quarter. You know, typical playoff game where, you know, there was just a lot of stuff that happened. But bottom line, this was a tie game with 5 minutes to go. And then we saw Cade Cunningham and Jalen Duren go to work. And that's what defined the game. And frankly, that's appropriate, Vince, because that's what defined this Pistons season, those two guys.
17: Yeah, I think you look at Jalen Duren and you can say that his postseason has been underwhelming to this point, especially for a guy who's up for restricted free agency and going to ask for a lot of money. This is the place where you earn it. And I thought he was pretty quiet for the most part of this game until that 5 minute mark. He had 3 dunks, all on passes from Cade, a big contest on James Harden that could have gave the Cavs the lead, and then another rebound over Evan Mobley. I think that matchup is going to determine this series. I still have stock in Evan Mobley. I still call him Slim Duncan, dating back to when he was coming out of USC. I think he's that gifted. I just don't think he realizes that he's that gifted. But game ones after game sevens are so sluggish. Like, those two teams look like they were emotionally worn out from having played 48 hours ago. I think me and Tim saw with Philadelphia last night. It's really hard to rev it back up for a game one to start the series. You're still wearing Orlando's cologne. Cleveland's still wearing Toronto's cologne. I can't imagine how good that smells, actually. But neither team,
15: which
17: I don't think.
15: Which city would have better cologne, Toronto or Orlando? That's a great
17: slap question.
15: That up I'm going to stay.
17: I would have stayed the hell away from that one because I don't want to insult anybody. But Wendy, I'm sure you being a member of Cavs Corner, honorary member or charter member, I should say. I don't think the Cavs come out of this feeling.
16: He's the founding member, bro. Founding member.
17: Founding, there we go. I don't think the Cavs come out of this feeling, you know, discouraged. Like, they didn't play well. As long as they got up shots, I felt like they ran good offense. Like, the turnovers, a lot of them were self-inflicted. They were able to, you know, not have Detroit run away from them. They just couldn't make plays, you know, down the stretch of the game. Like, if Donovan Mitchell has his usual game ones, then maybe this is different, but I don't think they can have 98 points, Wendy, with a minute left and be able to win games in this series.
15: Yeah, Bontemps, I would say that James Harden, if I had to give him a grade in this game, would be D+, although he had a good stretch in the fourth quarter. I would give Donovan Mitchell a C, maybe being a little charitable. I would give Evan Mobley a B-, and I would give Jared Allen an incomplete because he was in foul trouble, played only 18 minutes because of it. When he did play, he was not bad, but he had only had 3 rebounds and 2 points after this huge performance in Game 7 against Toronto. And so I guess, considering all that, that it was a tie game with 5 minutes to go, like, I guess the Cavs can build off that, but you know, I think if you're Detroit couldn't make a 3-pointer for the bulk of the Orlando series, and Orlando just quit defending them on the 3 out there, and Detroit hit a bunch of 3s in Game 7. They carried that over to this. Duncan Robinson hit 5 3s. I mean, I can create a narrative that the Cavs shouldn't feel that bad about it, but still, it was, you go into, you know, game one of a series and you give all your key players play, you know, average or below average basketball. That's my assessment from Cavs Corner.
16: Yeah. I mean, look, I would say coming into this series, the Cavs did not exactly impress us with the way they played against Toronto. And I think that largely carried over to this game. And the thing that we thought would happen in this series is that Detroit would have a lot more room to impose its physicality on the Cavs in a way they could not on Orlando, because those two teams are sort of mirror images of each other in terms of how they play, right? And Jalen Duren, who was not very good in that first round series, and I expected to be much better in this series, had the defining stretch of the game with Cade Cunningham running the pick and roll that those guys have really refined over the past few years playing together. And you could say Evan Mobley was fine in the game. Evan Mobley was minus 18 in 35 minutes, and Jalen Duren was plus 17 in 35 minutes. And in the closing minutes of the game, it was Jalen Duren making every single play and Evan Mobley making none. And that's why the Cavs lost. And this was a game where the Cavs had a chance to steal a game where they didn't play very well on the road. And I was thinking when James Harden hit those free throws to tie the game, that this was set up to be just a catastrophic loss for Detroit. They get off to this great start. They're rolling.
15: Yeah, they're up by 11 with 9 minutes to go. They had right. Control of the game.
16: They give up an 11-0 run. You got the veteran Cavs, been there before, playoff experience. You know, for all of James Harden's bad games in the playoffs, he's got a billion games. He had a good stretch in the fourth quarter, thinking, man, if Cleveland can steal this game where they did not play very well against Detroit and get a win to start the series on the road, that's going to be just a gigantic advantage of what I think is going to be a pretty long series. And instead, it's Cade Cunningham comes down, drop off pass, Jalen Duren dunk. Jalen Duren blocks a James Harden floater at the other end. Come down. Cade Cunningham dump off to Jalen Duren for a dunk, timeout, come back down again, get another Jalen Duren bucket. Like, that was the game right there. Like, yeah, they went back and forth after that, but that stretch right there decided the game. And, you know, Jalen Duren, it's going to be very interesting to see what he ultimately gets in free agency this summer. I think we saw in that Magic series, and I think even tonight, I mean, he's 4 for 11. He has 11 points and 12 rebounds. Like, to give Jalen Duren a max or something close to it, I think it's really going to limit what Detroit's ceiling long-term can be. But in this series, with his physicality, he can really dominate inside. And Jared Allen immediately getting in foul trouble and being a non-factor, and Evan Mobley not being able to handle that down the stretch, like, that's what decided this game. And if Detroit wins this series, which I do think is a big if, like Vinny said, I think if you're the Cavs, you could say you played like crap and almost won the game. Like, they come back and win game two, they'll feel good. But that battle of styles, like we talked about coming into the series, and that battle in terms of can Detroit impose their physicality and can Cleveland handle it, to me, down the stretch of the game, that was what won the game for the Pistons. And it's what the Cavs are going to have to overcome if they're going to win four of the next six games.
15: Yeah, and look, one of the things that has just been a factor for the Cavs throughout this whole year, Kenny Atkinson has not been able to establish any sort of rhythm about how the Cavs are going to play. Now, obviously, when you are in a playoff setting, you are doing some level of triage because you are trying to manage the game and manage lineups and manage matchups, especially early in a series. But, you know, Kenny Atkinson used 41 different lineups in 82 regular season games. Largely because of injuries, but also because the team changed, but also because he couldn't find a formula that reliably worked. Here he was in game one of the second round of the playoffs. He used 11 guys by about the 7-minute mark of the second quarter. Now, one factor in this series now going forward, Sam Merrill hurt his hamstring in the first half of this game, didn't come back, a key three-point shooter for the Cavs. The Cavs were probably the healthiest team after being one of the most banged up teams. Maybe Detroit is healthier now, but the Cavs had a totally clean injury report going into this game, going into the playoffs, and they have in every game. So now, like, they may have an injury. But real, what I'm getting to is that Kenny is sort of trying, he sort of goes game to game, trying to figure out the best way to play. You know, for example, he used Keon Ellis for a big stretch in this game. He didn't even play Keon Ellis the last three games in the last series. What I'm getting to is this. With 5 minutes left, J.B. Bickerstaff calls timeout. It's a tie game. The Cavs are on an 11-0 run. Kenny Atkinson elects to put Evan Mobley and Donovan Mitchell. Obviously, you're putting Donovan Mitchell in the game, but he puts Mobley in the game and Mitchell in the game. He takes out Jared Allen and Jalen Tyson. Allen and Tyson had the two best plus minuses on the Cavs. And instantaneously, we see Duren completely go to work when Mobley's on the court versus Allen. Now, Evan Mobley's Defensive Player of the Year. I mean, I'm not arguing that you don't put him in. I'm just saying he makes a substitution, and the whole flow of the game completely changes. And I don't think it's like that he doesn't know what he's doing. I just don't think he has a good feel for how necessarily to play. The irony, of course, is that last year when they had 62 wins, they had a beautiful feel of how to play. You could almost guarantee how they were going to play every single night. It led them to be dominant and number one overall seed. And that feel led them right into the second round where they got down 2-0 and were unable to recover. So just because you have a nice script doesn't mean it always goes to that plan. But, you know, he was definitely scrambling to try to figure out how to align his team to play in this series. And that, you know, at the end of the day, he hit the alignment of the grouping that he had out there at the end got trucked by Duren and Cunningham. And, you know, it was obviously winning time, and Cade was great in winning time the last three games, and he did it again.
17: Well, the crazy thing to me, Wendy, is I understand why he brought Mobley back in, because Mobley had been hitting the outside shot and dragging Duren out there, and Duren doesn't look particularly comfortable. Like, he's behaving as if Wendell Carter's out there from three-point land. He's not even so much as getting, like, a real contest out there. So I'm sure Kenny probably thought, let me give Donovan as much space as possible, especially with Strus hitting the three-point shots that he was hitting. I totally understood it. You're playing a game.
15: Max Strus played maybe the best game for the Cavs. Yeah, sorry.
17: So I understood the thought of wanting to create more space. And if Duren hadn't been truly effective to that point, he probably wasn't thinking that Duren was going to wake up. Unfortunately, he wrote Snake Eyes and he did.
15: Anyway, that's all for this segment. Thank you very much, Vince. We'll talk to you later in the series.
17: Yes, sir.
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15: Okay, we now move earlier into the day when we don't have any idea what happened tonight. This innocence is refreshing. Joining us from Oklahoma City, where who knows what's going on as we're recording this. We're recording this right now in the morning in Oklahoma City. Who knows what you'll be doing later tonight? Long way of introducing Ben McMahon.
35: Howdy, partners.
15: All right. So we did have the kickoff of the conference semifinals on Monday, and I thought we would start with probably what will be the highest profile series of the second round. Of course, I'm saying this for all I know, both of the earlier games that happened tonight, later slash earlier, went down to last second shots, and we'll have a completely different view of it. But as we're doing this on Tuesday afternoon, late morning here in Los Angeles, the Sixers-Knicks series is looking like a delicious one, although, Bontemps, it did not go that way in game one, where I felt that the Knicks had a very not, it wasn't like a revolutionary game plan, but it was a clear-eyed game plan to attack the 76ers, which they executed beautifully and got another blowout win, their fourth consecutive blowout win going back to last series.
0: Yeah, I mean, the Knicks were awesome and the Sixers looked like a team that had nothing in the tank. And, you know, like the Knicks flew around, they hit a million shots. Their shooting numbers were out of control. Jalen Brunson got off to a great start. Crowd got into the game. And, like, I mean, it was over by halftime. I mean, if you want to look for any silver lining for the Sixers, it was so bad that by the middle of the third quarter, everybody was on the bench and they could essentially take the rest of the night off. And a team that had just come off of a grueling end of their series in Boston sort of got a practice run in, because that was how the game really felt with how it went. So, you know, the Celtics smoked the Sixers in game one. Sixers came back and won game two. We'll see if that happens again here. But like you said, the Knicks are playing fantastic basketball right now. I thought their movement, both their pace in terms of getting the ball up and down the court and their pace in the half court, made a real impact on the game. The Sixers aren't the highest energy team at the best of times. And on a night where they were lagging in energy, certainly that played a role for the Knicks. The Knicks are probably not going to shoot 70% from the field and 60% from three like they did for most of this game a lot. But they're in a great rhythm right now offensively. And, you know, the Sixers have now played 8 playoff games. They've not shot the ball well in 3 of them. They all were routes. So if they're not hitting shots, the game's probably going to be ugly, particularly against this Knicks team that can really fill it up. So, you know, we'll see if they've got more energy in game two. We'll see how Joel Embiid and those guys bounce back and play. But the Knicks are certainly got to be feeling good about the way they're moving on offense and the way they're operating over these last 4 games, and they've just been absolutely in control of every one of them.
3: Wendy, you've got a rule about overreacting game one.
15: Never.
3: Never. And I would say especially under these circumstances where 48 hours earlier, the Sixers had an emotional, tough, you know, game 7 win where they rallied from 3-1 down, probably didn't have just the most juice in the world after a travel day going into Madison Square Garden. Having said all that, the Knicks present some massive problems for the Sixers. And I think especially for Joel Embiid on the defensive end. Embiid is not a guy who's comfortable moving his feet and, you know, having to close out to shooters out on the perimeter. You know, I said, Cat's got to make him swim in those perimeter waters. And when you, and it's not just Cat's numbers, although, you know, Cat had 17, he shot it well. There was the one play in particular where it was catch and go, and it looked like Embiid was just, you know, wearing concrete shoes out there on the perimeter as Cat goes in for the easy bucket. But when Embiid is out there, there's no rim protection. The floor is wide open. And that's especially true, when, you know, when the Sixers are going to knock down 51%. Of their three-point shots. But a wide-open floor, when Jalen Brunson's got the ball in his hands and there's not really a guy that you feel comfortable saying, hey, he can make Brunson's life difficult, that's a, you know, the Sixers got some things to figure out.
15: Right, like, how do the Sixers ever win a game? How have they ever won a game with Joel Embiid? Like, this is what happens when you get, you know, heavier analysis.
3: I didn't say that.
0: No, I wasn't talking about you.
15: I wasn't talking about you. But, like, this is what happens when analysis happens. Like, you know, there's breakdowns of the plays, and you see Brunson coming off these screens with Embiid standing at the foul line, and Brunson walks into a three, and you're like, oh, my God, you know, Bob.
3: I'd show the one where Embiid got completely turned around as Brunson pulled comfortably into a mid-range pull-up.
15: Right, and there were times where Embiid didn't know whether to go with the rolling big man. Mitch Robinson was rolling, or, you know, there were times when it was Ariel Huck-Porty. Akpordi out there, and they shouldn't have worried about him at all, but neither here nor there. The point is that
0: they were dreadful.
15: For the Sixers to work, for anything of it to work, Joel Embiid's got to be awesome on offense.
3: Yeah.
15: Which he was in those last three games against the Celtics. And in this game, he was 3 of 11 shooting. And he did get to the foul line a little bit. So
0: he did draw some fouls. I don't like the Knicks having Karl Towns on Joel Embiid on defense. Joel immediately got him in foul trouble. I think he will get in foul trouble basically every game if he's guarding him.
15: We were texting. I thought Karl committed 4 fouls in the first 5 minutes of the game. He only got called for 2 of them.
0: He got called for 2. It looked like he had a moving screen on offense, and then he had a play where he could have been called for a foul, stripping the ball from Embiid on defense. Like, Karl just is going to reach and make – and, like, Joel is probably – it causes a lot of people agita, understandably, because it's not always fun to watch, but he is
3: – causes what?
0: Agita. People get upset. I don't know what that like means. You do all the time.
15: It happens in New York City a lot. There's a lot of agita.
0: There's a lot of agita in New York. And there's a lot of agita in New York about Joel Embiid. And he is, for all of you complaining about it, he's as good as anybody in the league at drawing fouls. And Karl Towns is as good as anybody in the league at committing dumb fouls. So
15: we'll get an idea of where the series is going after Wednesday night. Okay. When we come back here, what was one of the most favorite games I've watched in this playoffs, game one in San Antonio, when we come back on the Hoop Collective.
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1: 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She went out of her way to walk through it with me, which meant a lot. 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
15: Okay, welcome back to the Hoop Collective with McMahon and Bontemps. Boy, was that an entertaining game in San Antonio on Monday night. The Timberwolves come in there. First off, we get the news on Sunday that Ant is upgraded to questionable, and then he plays, which you could tell by the reaction in the locker room how much of an uplift that was to the team. They were bringing him off the bench, which I never quite understand. When you're coming off an injury, I always feel like you should warm up and play when you're a starter, but what ended up happening is Chris Finch had a beautiful game plan in this game, not only on how to handle Victor Wembanyama, manage.
3: To make it tough on him.
15: Yeah, but also to manage Ant Edwards. And he was able to get so much production out of him in the 25 minutes he played. Ant was tired by the end of this game. You know this because Ant usually does his greatest talking after winning road playoff games. He's got a bunch of them now, but he was like, he had a towel over his head and he was all subdued. But they got a great fourth quarter out of Ant, which Chris Finch managed. And this was one of the great individual defensive performances you'll ever see in the playoffs. Victor Wembanyama had 12 blocks in this game. 12. Okay. It's the most ever recorded.
3: With an asterisk.
15: Yeah.
3: Since blocks were official.
15: Yes. For all I know, George Mikan had 37.
3: No, they have Basketball Reference has, they've gone back to, I don't know when it started, but they've gone back and they've got like all of Wilt's things. And Jordan Hauenstein, the Spurs ace PR man, had this stat. The triple double with 10 plus blocks in the playoffs. Wemby now has 1. No other player has more than 1 other than Wilt, who has 16.
15: Right, but it was just the nature of the way he was doing it. I compared what was happening with the Timberwolves offense to a taxi driver trying to get to LaGuardia during the UN General Assembly. He kept turning down avenues and side streets, and he kept running into traffic and then trying another way. But here's the thing. The Timberwolves had such a great mental approach. They never let it affect them. When they ran into him and realized that was a pathway wasn't there, they just looked for another way. And they were at the end of the shot clock a lot, but they never let down. And so here I went and looked at it. So Victor blocked 12 shots. 5 of those, the Timberwolves were able to get possession back. 2 of them, they got baskets.
3: Including that Conley 3 that was huge late.
15: 4 minutes left, right. So 2 of them, they got baskets. 2 of them, they drew fouls. 1 of them was a non-shooting foul, and they didn't score in the possession. They actually had a shot clock violation. But 1 of them, they got free throws out of. So they, I think, generated 6 points after Victor blocked shots in those possessions. And they won a game they won by 2. And my point is not so much breaking down those actual stats, is the demeanor that it had. Here's something else, guys. They scored 52 points in the paint. So despite Victor block, and I have to assume that most, I didn't research this, I have to assume that most of those 12 blocks were in the paint. Maybe, you know, he steps out, he can block a shot anywhere. Let's just say an overwhelming majority of, they still got in there and got 26 baskets in there. And so my hat's off, McMahon, to the mental toughness not to let Victor completely derail your offense just because he's playing great on defense.
3: Well, and Terrence Shannon Jr., who, you know, played well as a starter again. After the game, he said, hey, he's going to have to block it every time. We're going to keep attacking. We're going to keep going in there. And the Wolves play was such, when the Wolves are right and when the Wolves are ramped up in the playoffs, I know it frustrates Finch that he has 82 games of, you know, kind of wavering intensity, but they're right during the playoffs. This team is so aggressive. You know, it's a snarling pack of Wolves. And you know, Ant sets the tone. Jaden McDaniels really set the tone in the last series, but they play with a level of aggression that they, despite Wimby's dominance protecting the rim, were not going to allow him to impact. And then, you know, Ant coming off the bench, just for a lot of the game, it was really just kind of the emotional lift. And then come fourth quarter, it was closing time. And the three that he hit over Wemby, that's when I was like, okay, the Wolves can pull this one out. But really, this game was won by the Wolves on the other end of the floor, where Wemby never got in anything close to an offensive rhythm. I mean, the only reason his triple-double was in doubt was because he barely scored over 10 points. And then De'Aaron Fox had a complete dud. And, you know, those are their two guys who are all-stars this year. One's the face of the franchise. One is the vet who's got to be their closer. And they both had poor offensive performances. Just like, honestly, for a lot of last series, so did Nikola Jokic and Jamal Murray. I don't think it's a coincidence. I think you got to give Rudy Gobert, Jaden McDaniels, and the Wolves coaching staff in particular a lot of credit.
0: Yeah, no question. I mean, the Wolves are just
3: Jaden McDaniels and the Wolves coaching staff in particular a lot of credit.
0: Yeah, no question. I mean, the Wolves are just absolutely inspiring to watch. Like, they have all these injuries

0: has done a remarkable job. I mean, we were joking about it after game six. You know, he gets up there on the podium and says, oh, Denver, they were desperately trying to play us in this series. And we took it to them, which is like, as we spent days leading up to the playoffs, literally the polar opposite of what actually happened.
1: No, they were not. They were
2: trying I gave him a pass on that.
0: But it's not, the point is, though,
1: it's like journalism. Facts don't always matter.
0: Well, yes, exactly. They are able to rise up and play at a level in the playoffs consistently now over the past few years that frankly they don't during the regular season. It's part of what makes them a maddening team. They have these lulls every year in the regular season where they lose some inexplicable games or have these meltdowns in the fourth quarter and lose. And you're like, Minnesota, you guys are really good. What are you doing? How is this happening? And then they get to the playoffs and like you said, McMahon, Jaden McDaniels, Rudy Gobert, Julius Randle had huge moments last night. Like, these guys are just tough-minded and physical, and they take it to the opposition. It's really fun to watch. And we talked about it going into the series. The Spurs have lived a charmed existence. They've had virtually no adversity all season. They won 60 games. They're way ahead of schedule. Victor had some injuries, but they had
1: no, that's adversity.
0: It was a charmed year.
1: It was a charmed year. They
0: it
1: had
0: was a charmed season. At zero points in the season, was there any drama with the Spurs?
1: I would say when Wimby missed a month, there was drama.
0: Not really.
2: Right, but they weren't living in the world where they had to, finals or bust.
0: No. The hope was that they would be competing for a top six spot, and they won 60 games, right? Like, everything has been awesome.
2: You know, Bontemps has always been very high on the Spurs, McMahon. You always know.
1: Oh, I know. I'll be eating well. I will be eating well.
0: The Spurs have had an incredible season, but they are a young team with no experience. And so now they are truly facing an adverse situation. To go back to the great LeBron quote about the Raptors, Victor being out in game three and then being down to not very good Portland team, that was not a truly adverse situation.
1: No Anthony Edwards in Portland.
0: Rudy Gobert. This is a much different challenge. And look, Spurs might win the next four games. They might play great. Like, I'm not saying that the series is over, but they shot under 30% from three. You mentioned De'Aaron Fox. He was not good. Victor, they were able to get Victor off his game. This is what's going to be fun to see. Let's see how the Spurs respond to this.
2: Right. So one of the things that we're always, keeping our fingers in the air on is about the test in the wind on the Spurs three-point shooting, because they love it. And, they believe that it's the way to open up their offense. And in the second half of the season, they were terrific at it. In the Blazers series, they had some terrific shooting performances, and they had a dud in game one. They were 10 of 36. And Victor was 0 of 8.
1: And 0 of 8 by Wimby. Yeah. And look, if he has eight good looks, I still want him to take the eight looks. I think usually he's going to hit between two and four of those. If he hits between two and four, they win the game. Finch would say, hey, if they called the two or three goaltends on him, we'd have had a more comfortable lead anyways. But I didn't mind the shot selection, but the more concerning thing is he was only able to get five attempts inside the arc, 5 2-point attempts. Like at no point, and a lot of those were tips. At no point was Wimby able to get anything going other than three pointers. He was never able to get in anything resembling a rhythm, and that was a lot of Gobert. And in the second half, Randle, as you've seen, the bigger physical forwards who were able to kind of just push them around a little bit.
2: Agree. All right. Thank you, McMahon. We look forward to your spectacular coverage of this game that you will cover in a few hours. And we'll be right back on the Hoop Collective.
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11: Okay, welcome back to the Hoop Collective. We're now hours later here. Joining us again from Oklahoma City following the Thunder's relatively routine victory over the Lakers in Game 1 is Ben McMahon. I would just say that, I don't know, in other parts of the pod tonight, we've been giving grades to teams. What would you give grades to the performance for the Thunder in getting this 1-0 series win?
12: How do you get in, partners? Well, Mark Dagenau used the word imperfect. I certainly think that summed it up. And I actually discussed with Shea what I thought the grade for him was. I thought he had a C-minus game. Seven turnovers. Now, Chet Holmgren made it clear, like, look, some of those turnovers is because guys weren't in the right place, but a seven turnover game from Shea is like way out of the norm.
11: He had 18 points. This is a guy who set the record for 20 point games. He had 18 points.
12: Yeah. Now, he didn't, there was a few times in the playoffs last year he didn't get 20, but yes. 18 points on 15 shots. Like, he shot it okay, but he only got to the line a few times. C minus by him. I thought, honestly, the only guy on the Thunder that I really thought played very well tonight was Chet Holmgren, who is a much better player than he was a year ago because he's gotten better and just because of the circumstances.
11: Healthier.
12: But a very mediocre performance by OKC, and they won by 18.
11: That kind of sums it up, Bontemps.
0: Yeah. I mean, you know, like the Thunder were fine, but, you know, they won the game going away. I mean, unless Luka Doncic can come back and play in this series, the Thunder shouldn't lose a game, and they shouldn't be much more competitive than this. And that's the Lakers just don't have the weapons to go up against this team. We've seen this time and time again this season. It's like, you know, it was a great accomplishment for them to win in the first round against the Rockets. Obviously, I think we all picked them to lose the series. They did a great job, dominated large stretches of time in the series. Great game six. But like, the Thunder are just several levels up from that. And, you know, they don't have anybody to guard Shea. They don't have the ability to keep up with the speed and athleticism the Thunder have. Like, you know, if they can get a win, I think it's very impressive. If they can get two wins and get a third home game, I think it's extremely impressive, because they just don't. It's just hard to look at this and think it should be competitive at all.
12: They don't have any hope if Austin Reeves isn't really good.
11: Exactly.
12: Eight points on 3 of 16 shooting. And, you know, look, this is a guy who rushed back from an oblique injury that was, at this point, just over a month ago. Okay, the circumstances have to be considered here. This is an extremely tough situation for Austin Reeves. And he is a priority for the Thunder defense, but he's not the priority. Like, Lou Dort was defending LeBron James. A.J. Mitchell, who is a solid defender, but he's not Lou Dort. He's not Jalen Williams, who's obviously out. He was the primary defender for most of the game on Austin Reeves. Kayson Wallace got some time, Caruso, but again, 3 of 16, 8 points. Like, that's just, the Lakers have no chance if Austin Reeves isn't really good.
0: Well, and it's also what you just said, too, where the Lakers or the Thunder have several different guys who are excellent, borderline all defensive team caliber players that they could throw at Austin Reeves anyway. So not only is he coming back from an oblique, not only is he trying to get back up to speed in the middle of the playoffs, he's doing it against a team that's got several different guys they can all rotate onto him and give him hell the entire game. Like, it's just an extremely difficult spot to be in.
11: Right. Well, look, the last round when the Lakers were able to get ahead in the series, they relied on their role players to deliver offense. And it was more important without Reeves, now that Reeves is back. But even if you take out Reeves as 3 of 16, like, you might be able to weather that storm, maybe not against the Thunder, but you can weather that storm if you get something from Marcus Smart and Luke Kennard. Smart and Kennard, like, have turned back into pumpkins offensively. Smart's 4 of 15 tonight, Kennard 1 of 4. Like, those guys were so important against the Rockets. They gave them, you know, margin for error. And, you know, like, if you're going to pull this off, and I realize Hachimura had a good game tonight offensively. I thought DeAndre Ayton played well in the first half, at least. You know, there was some action there. But you just, you know, against a team like Oklahoma City, you're talking about average production. They had 108 points. Like, their defense is so strong that 108 points is probably going to win most playoff games for them.
12: Yeah, and you know, I mean, J.J. Redick, you know, before the series started, put this into perspective about just what kind of challenge the Lakers are facing when he said, hey, you look at double-figure average point differential in consecutive seasons, you're talking about the Thunder now, you're talking about the peak Warriors dynasty, and you're talking about the last three rings those Jordan teams, of the Jordan Bulls teams. I mean, this is a historically dominant team, and the Lakers are trying to get this done without the face of their franchise for now, and, you know, maybe for the whole series. We'll see.
11: Yeah, well, let's step back from historically great, because I appreciate what JJ was doing there. Let's just look at the teams in the modern era that have won consecutive championships in a row, because consecutive championships in a row, we know, is hard to do. And so you're talking about the Warriors. Before that, you're talking about the Heat. Before that, you're talking about the Lakers, Shaq Kobe Lakers, right? Before that, you get into Jordan. So if that, just by that standard, like, if the Thunder are in that zone, it says enough.
12: Well, and if you're talking about, you know, again, I gave you the point differential. You could also just say wins. You know, they won 68 and 64. That's 132 wins over a 2-year span. And again, it's those, it's the Steph Warriors at their peak and the, you know, the tail end of the Jordan Bulls peak. And that, and that's like, that's an NBA history. Now they've, look, if they don't win a championship this year, then you can scrap it. Although the second batch of that, those Warriors didn't win championship in that, and that's the third year, I guess. But again, the Thunder are putting together, they are in the process of putting together a resume to be discussed as one of the all-time great teams.
11: All right. We should just note before we move on that LeBron tonight did have 27 points on 12 of 17 shooting, hit 3 out of 6 threes, had 6 assists, just 2 turnovers in 36 minutes. Like,
12: and again, he was being defended by Lou Dort.
11: Right. He, I mean, like, with all due respect, like, you know, casual 41-year-old greatness. Like,
12: how many guys in the league are more athletic than LeBron right now? It's not a long list.
0: Yeah, there's a decent number now compared to what it was 5-10 years ago, especially, but not many. Not as many as there should be when he's the oldest player in the
12: league.
0: There's
12: not like 20 or 25. He might have lost some wiggle, but in terms of like straight line speed and vertical explosiveness, I mean, he's still 6'9", 200, whatever, 60 pounds, and he's just, at 41, he's still just a complete freak of nature.
11: I think, let me ask you this. If you took him off the Lakers, a team that is in a situation where they're probably not winning this series, and you put him on some of these other teams, like, let's say you put him on the Knicks, let's say you put him on the Cavs, or you put him...
0: Denver,
11: on, like, let's say you put him on what?
0: Denver, Minnesota. I don't, I mean,
11: yeah, let's say you put him on Denver, is what I was going to say.
0: Sure.
11: I mean, we're talking about a different situation here.
12: Oh, the one thing I don't think LeBron can be your number one option every single night just because the wear and tear, you know, combined with the age and all that. But again, like, we saw what he was doing when he was the Lakers' third option, just the efficiency and the explosiveness. And like, yeah, could Denver have used a guy who can dribble, pass, shoot, playing off of Joker while Jamal Murray was getting completely owned by Jaden McDaniels? Yeah, I think that would have made a difference.
0: I mean, he's still an all-star caliber player, is a 41-year-old and the oldest player in the league. I mean, it's insane.
12: You know, as Shea said before the series started, and, you know, he praised him as an all-time great and all that. He said, obviously, he's a little out of his prime, but he's still very capable.
11: That's well said. All right, speaking of well said, Masai Ujiri said some things today as he was introduced as the president of the Mavericks. We'll be right back on the Hoop Collective.
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11: Okay, welcome back to this unique episode of the Hoop Collective, where as we went on, McMahon got better dressed. I got worse dressed. I have, you know, no product and no makeup in my hair now. McMahon is spectacular. Bontemps, I don't know what to
12: say
11: about you.
12: This is all natural.
11: Anyway, but one of the things that happened today while we were filming this in three or four different parts was Masai Ujiri was introduced in Dallas. McMahon, what takeaways did you have from what he said?
12: The main thing is, you know, he is a commanding presence who knows how to deliver a message, which is desperately needed in a franchise that's had massive issues all over. But the messaging from the franchise has been very messy. It was certainly a major weak point for Nyko Harrison. Patrick Dumont could not be less comfortable in front of a microphone. Like, he's the polar opposite from Mark Cuban. He runs as fast as he can from microphones, and Cuban ran to him. Cuban ran a little faster, but hey. But, you know, the message just summed up is real simple. Luke is gone. It's time to move forward. And, you know, as he said, you know, he gave something like, you know, talking about in Africa, when one king leaves, another one, you know, comes forward.
11: Yeah, I've got the quote here.
12: There you go.
11: He said it eloquently. You're in the middle of you're still reporting tonight. In Africa, we say when kings go, kings come. And a king went, Luca, and we have a little prince here. Now we're going to turn him into a king.
12: Yeah, and his whole thing is, hey. Yeah, and that's exactly the message that it should be. We've got Cooper Flagg. We've got a chance to build something around this kid who is special. That's where the focus needs to be. And look, in Dallas, there's still a lot of people who are focused on the loss of Luka, and like, there's still a grieving process, but you got lucky, you got another chance, and it's Masai's job to maximize the gift that they got. There's nothing he can do about the Luka trade. You know, like, he was asked, would you have done that trade? And he basically said, like, why are you asking me that question? There's no point in even answering that. Like, let's focus on the opportunity in front of us. Now, I thought, so that was the message. I thought the most interesting thing was when Christian Clark of The Athletic asked him, can you definitively say that Jason Kidd will be the head coach this season? And do you have that quote in front of you by chance, Wendy?
11: He said, I have a version of what he said. He said, I'm going to hear Jason Kidd out, his thoughts on everything, and follow a lot on what he's saying, because some of the stuff here I don't know. I have to follow a process here, and I'm excited to meet with him. It sounded like he hadn't met with Jason Kidd yet.
12: And what I can tell you is this. Jason Kidd was not involved in the process of getting Masai Ujiri to the Mavericks. Jason Kidd was not in the loop on that process. He was informed at, you know, when it was a done deal, much like Mark Cuban was. Now, that doesn't mean, like, I'm just saying, it doesn't mean that Jason Kidd's not going to be the Mavericks coach now and moving forward.
11: All right. Thank you very much for sticking with us through this. Thank you definitely to our producers, Mark and Jackson, for piecing this all together. McMahon, Vince Goodwill, and Bontemps for bending into pretzels to get this put together. And thank you for watching and listening to the Hoop Collective, the playoffs motor on. And we'll talk to you later this week.
12: Adios, amigos.
1: The thieves disabled the alarm, cut the phone lines, and cut a hole in the roof.
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3: It's kind of like Ocean's 11. Super Bowl rings were stolen. You know, he was able to go in there undetected and wipe the place out clean.
4: Attleboro police are being joined by the FBI as they try and figure out how the thief hoisted out more than $1 million worth of jewelry.
5: Super Bowl rings, that's not something that is stolen every day.
6: I'm a professional thief. I'm a master thief. And no matter what I do, I'm a money-making motherfucker.
26: When David Tyree pinned that desperation heave from Eli Manning against his helmet and fell to the ground in the final minute of Super Bowl 42, the New England Patriots effectively had been robbed of perfection, of an undefeated season. But that wasn't the only Super Bowl 42 heist of note. Enter Sean Murphy, a Boston area mover by day and a jewel thief by night. On today's episode, we're joined by ESPN's Sam Borden. He'll tell us Murphy's story, how he stole the Giants' Super Bowl rings in an act of vengeance to avenge their robbery of the perfect season. I'm Jeremy Schapp, and this is The Biggest Game. So, Sam, you know, we talk about the Super Bowl here on The Biggest Game, and we talk a lot about the games themselves and the atmosphere around the games, the backstories of the stars of the Super Bowl, going back to Super Bowl I in 1967. This story is a little bit different. You could make the case that it's somewhat more tangential to the Super Bowl, but I would argue, and I'm sure you would as well, that this is fundamentally a Super Bowl story.
27: Yeah, I mean, Jeremy, what do we play Super Bowls for if not for the ring? And this is a story about rings, right? Rings won, rings lost, rings stolen, rings recovered. I mean, look, yes, as football stories, Super Bowl stories go, it doesn't have a ton to do with the game itself, but when you think about Super Bowls, I think for a lot of people, you think about those rings. And this is one of the craziest stories that I've been a part of. And it's all about the ring.
26: Yeah, and I'm not sure really where the ring became the signifier, right? Instead of people saying, oh, he's got this many championships or he's got this many titles, it's or Vince Lombardi trophies or whatever. It's rings. At some point, it became rings. And there have been great Super Bowl ring stories. I think didn't Vladimir Putin steal Robert Kraft's one of his rings?
27: Yes,
26: I kind of remember that one. But this is a different kind of Super Bowl ring story. So let's start with Sean Murphy, who did not play in the NFL or coach in the NFL.
27: No. Yeah, Sean Murphy, a really interesting character. I mean, this is a guy through and through New Englander. You know, his day job is that he works in a moving company, but his real job was as a thief. Now, just because he's a thief doesn't mean that he's not like most other people who live in the Boston area. Huge Patriots fan, Jeremy. Like, this is a big time Patriots fan going back to like Sam Bam Cunningham, you know, the sort of like
26: Randall's older brother.
27: Yeah, the struggling days of the Patriots way before, you know, the Brady era Super Bowls. And, you know, he is a diehard Patriots fan. And so when we're talking about, you know, the mostly undefeated season leading up to Super Bowl 42, he's like anybody else. He's locked in on the Patriots. He's watching all the games. He's fired about what the team is doing, and he is praying for an undefeated season.
6: The Patriots had a perfect season. They're going into this Super Bowl 18-0. The Giants are coming in as the bottom wild card team that have just been lucky enough to make their way all the way to the Super Bowl. And I'm thinking the Patriots are going to crush these guys.
27: At that point, when they get to the Super Bowl, most people, most fans certainly, but even most neutral observers believe, okay, they're going to finish this off. They're the class of the league by far. So Sean Murphy almost gets tickets to the Super Bowl, but then ends up not getting them. And so on Super Bowl Sunday, he's like everybody else in Boston.
0: He was going to go out to Phoenix.
27: Yes. He was going to go to the game.
0: The New England, yes. Boston winter.
27: Yes.
0: But that doesn't happen.
27: Doesn't happen. So he ends up staying home. And he tells me he ends up watching the game that Sunday with his weed dealer, as one does, a guy named Rob. And he's, you know, in this guy's house.
0: This is pre-legalization, by the way.
27: Correct, pre-legalization.
0: Just, we point out.
27: He did mention that in addition to hanging out with Rob, they ate a whole lot of wings, as one does on Super Bowl Sunday. They're watching the game. Like everybody, he, you know, is super excited. The Patriots look like they're going to do it. Then the Tyree helmet catch happens, breaks his heart. Same as everybody else in New England. He can't believe what happened.
6: I was in shock. I didn't know what to do.
27: He leaves that night super frustrated.
0: Thwarted.
27: Super, yes.
0: They were thwarted by the Giants.
27: Exactly. Super
0: by
27: frustrated.
0: Burris. Yeah, I'm sorry. I know where your allegiances lie. I think they're similar to mine. We can revel in it for a moment.
27: Exactly. So doesn't work out for him. Goes home super disappointed. Now, fast forward. A month or two later, he's at the library. Why is he at the library? Well, remember, he's a movie, you know, owns a moving company.
0: Big reader.
27: Right. He's at the library doing some internet research for his next jewelry heist target.
6: At that time, I was looking to do a jewelry manufacturer because gold, the price of gold was going up and it was moving up. And I went into Boston, into the library, and got a list of all the jewelry manufacturers, you know, in the New England area. And I was actually rating them by how much money they made. You know, some of them would sell 100 to 500,000 in sales. Some would go 50 to 100, 20 to 50, and like that. So I put the big ones up top, and I was working my way down. And as I was doing my research, I'd go and I'd check their websites to see what kind of products they make and what they do. And in addition to that, I would Google the name. And then when I got to EAD on, I Googled it, and an article came up in the New York Post that said that they were making the New York Giants Super Bowl rings. And I was like, holy shit. When I realized that one of the places we're going to hit had the Super Bowl rings, I was like, them Giants, they don't deserve it. They didn't deserve them rings.
0: So now EA Dion, who's making the rings, it's not just a place where they've got all these gems and they got the gold, but it's associated for Sean Murphy with this crushing loss in Super Bowl 42.
27: Yeah, exactly, Jeremy. And what was interesting to me is that when I first talked with Sean, I was under the impression that revenge was a huge component of this job for him. That, you know, he saw that the rings were there, hates the Giants. I'm going to go after this, you know, this particular target. And there's no doubt that it was a part of that. But this guy is a professional thief. He's not an idiot. You know what I mean? He does this. He treats this as a job. And so when I talked to him, he made it very clear to me that while he was intrigued by the Giants rings, EA Dion checked a lot of boxes in terms of a target that he as a thief would be interested in. He's from Lynn, Massachusetts. It's in Attleboro, just up the road. It's, he says, in an office park, so it's kind of deserted on weekends. It's near a highway, I-95 kind of runs behind it, so you got white noise. You won't necessarily hear somebody drilling or, you know, somebody making noise there on a Saturday. No traffic driving by. Yes, the rings are a super interesting component for him, but if it didn't check all these other boxes, he wasn't going to do the job.
7: At the Mizuho America, play alongside the pros. That's because Mizuho is committed to advancing the next generation of talent, both on and off the course. Just one of the ways we're changing the game.
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15: Remember, our U.S. Navy is incredibly experienced from dealing with the Iran-backed Houthi threat in the Red Sea a few years ago. These crews know how to stand 24/7 watch and how to take care of any drones or missiles in the area. And it's incredible battle-tested experience. They continually reassess those lessons in Fifth Fleet and apply them not only in the Middle East, but around the world to crews in the Pacific as well.
16: Rebecca, you've written for Fox News an important piece about what we're seeing in the Straits of Hormuz doesn't stay in the Straits of Hormuz. How does it apply to our understanding of the vulnerability of the South China Sea, for example?
15: Yes, as we know, China imports about at least 3/4 of the oil it uses. Of that, 90% moves through sea. A lot through Hormuz, a lot through Malacca. And what we've seen by the seizure of Shadow Fleet tankers by Admiral Picard's team out in the Pacific is that it's the U.S. Navy that is able to control those sea lanes if conflict arises. For all the talk about the PLA Navy being larger than America's, which is true, and about their increasing capabilities, what we're seeing in the Middle East is really a message to Xi Jinping as well. And it says that it is the U.S. Navy, backed by the joint force, that is able to control the sea lanes. And that really changes the chessboard with China.
16: Gordon, I have a question.
17: Rebecca, the Gerald R. Ford, America's newest carrier, is heading back to Norfolk from what has been reported. What is the initial assessment of its capabilities? There was the fire. There's all sorts of things. What do you know about this?
15: The Ford had a tremendous combat cruise, broke the record for the carrier being out the longest, nearly 300 days, longer than any carrier since the Vietnam War. When she gets back to port, we're going to hear the numbers, but I'm expecting to see something like 15,000 successful catapult shots off the emails, successful recoveries. Yes, they did have a fire and they took care of it. Then they went into port briefly to replenish and to do some repairs. But she's shown that the Ford is really a combat capable ship. She can fight through, she can defend, she can carry out strikes. She's a tremendous asset, and I can't wait to see the next ships of the Ford class underway.
16: Lessons learned. Anything fresh here, or is this business as usual for the Navy, Rebecca?
15: Oh, definitely some fresh lessons learned about the stresses on the crew, procedures for handling 24/7 ops, and then about the characteristics of the types of drones or missiles that Iran and others might use. It's all really useful technical information, and they can turn that right back into training for the next sailors and airmen that will deploy. We've also seen tremendous success from new weapons like the Gunslinger, which is a missile that's carried by the Super Hornet, and then again, just the power of U.S. Navy air, whether it's Super Hornets, F-35s, their E-2D radar planes, and the ability to connect all that in with the land-based air as well. It's really some formidable capabilities and a lot of young officers and sailors that now have combat experience.
16: You consider the tanker war of the Ronald Reagan administration in the 1980s. Has this been a markedly different conflict or the same concept, the Iranians boasting and threatening and then standing down?
15: Lots of Iranian boasting, but different from the U.S. Navy side in the sheer power of our overwater surveillance. Big drones like MQ-4 Triton, right down to the smaller aircraft as well. We just have a much better, exquisite maritime picture, and it's enabled the Navy to be on offense when needed, also to play zone defense, and to really carry out some tremendous operations. Huge deployment of force, too. I mean, 12 destroyers in that region is incredible. And then the successful sea-based missile defense is lesson number one. They basically put a little golden dome out anywhere that they operate, and they've done a tremendous job protecting joint force, Gulf partners, even NATO taking a shot at a missile that was heading to Turkey from a destroyer in the Med.
16: We thank Rebecca Grant, the Vice President of the Lexington Institute, Gordon Chang at Gordon G. Chang. I'm John Batchelor.
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1: I'm Michael Toscano. The springtime snowstorm in the Rocky Mountains could end up being the biggest of the season, with schools across the region canceled or delayed today and tens of thousands of homes and businesses without power. CBS News meteorologist Rob Marciano is monitoring.
2: This is turning out to be a historic snow event for Colorado, and these are the impacts. Mostly slushy snow across the roadways of Denver, but you get up just a little bit of elevation in and around Estes Park, and that's where we found some of the highest totals approaching 3 feet in some of those areas there.
1: Thunderstorms heading from southern Virginia to Louisiana may be severe and capable of damaging wind gusts, hail, and even a tornado. President Trump is threatening Iran with a new wave of bombing if a deal is not reached that includes opening the critical Strait of Hormuz. BBC's Ione Wells reports from Jerusalem.
3: Both sides have hinted that a deal could be edging closer, without much detail of what it would entail. Iran's foreign ministry says the U.S. proposal, which hasn't been publicly outlined, is still being considered.
1: A Hanta virus outbreak on a cruise ship in the Atlantic Ocean that killed three people is raising questions about how the rare, often fatal illness could have spread among passengers and crew. More from CBS News medical correspondent Dr. Celine Gounder on those currently sick.
4: Could they, in theory, come home safely? Yes. The risk of spreading this on a flight is very low. They would need to be near a hospital that has a heart-lung bypass machine, because that's what you need when you get really sick with Hanta virus.
1: Gasoline prices across the U.S. surged to an average of $4.54 a gallon of regular today, the highest since 2022, says AAA. It's even much higher in California.
5: AAA says the average price for a gallon of gas in Mono County is over $7 a gallon. This man is driving a diesel through western states and says he's avoiding that price by staying prepared.
6: I carry fuel containers, 5-gallon containers, and several of them, I fill them up where it's the cheapest.
5: Drivers in many states say they are trying to travel less for groceries to save some money. Allison Keyes, CBS News.
1: The U.S. Supreme Court is heading into its busiest time of the year for announcing major decisions. CBS News chief legal correspondent Jan Crawford spoke with Justice Neil Gorsuch.
7: The court is a frequent target of President Trump, who appointed Gorsuch 9 years ago.
8: Does a justice owe a president loyalty?
9: No. My loyalty is the Constitution, the laws of the United States. That's the oath I took. It's really just that simple.
10: Over the next couple months, President Trump is probably not going to be too happy with the court as the justices release opinions in major cases like birthright citizenship, which the president is highly likely to lose.
1: This is CBS News.
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16: Terminator movies has got to be concerned about what can happen with AI and humanoid robots. But the question is, what do you do? And the Biden administration tried very hard to talk to China about AI. And the initial conversation was something that should have been something that the Chinese would be willing to talk to us about. And that is the introduction of AI into decisions to launch nuclear weapons. And the Biden administration's position was, no, AI shouldn't be doing that. Humans should have that decision. But China wouldn't even talk to us about that. So how are we going to talk to China about the bigger issues of AI when they won't even discuss something that should be common sense?
17: Well, I think certainly the Chinese will raise this when Mr. Trump is in Beijing, which I hope will not occur until the United States has a definitive victory in the Iran action. But the question is, are we ready for this discussion, and will the United States be cajoled into making compromises on this that will seriously damage the U.S.'s supremacy in high tech? I think, you know, that and Taiwan are the two topics that China hopes to get concessions on, and I'm praying that Mr. Trump will not give it to them.
18: Charles, I remember dimly an anecdote about the time that Deng Xiaoping made the decision to go the capitalist road, or some euphemism like that. That he was speaking to an American dignitary, it might have been the president at the time, it's all foggy, saying, well, now we're ready to go the capitalist road. Why don't you tell us how you do those petrochemicals, et cetera, et cetera, et cetera. And the lesson, and in the anecdote, it might be a fairy tale. That's not how capitalism works there, Deng. Is that still an assumption in China? They're resentful that we didn't give them everything, blowing away patents and copyright and all that, and just hand it to them?
17: Well, we did hand them an awful lot on the notion that if China became more, as you say, capitalistic, that there'd be a middle class arising that would demand democracy. And, of course, that didn't happen. But the amount of technology transfer that went from Canada to China in the period of the 1980s and 90s is staggering. I mean, really, the Chinese EV industry is based on U.S. technology. The Chinese telecoms 5G is based on Western technology. They suck up our science and technology accomplishments and use them for their own empowerment. So I think is another example of the same thing happening again. We see a predominant concern over AI, and we think that we can get the Chinese to play nice and cooperate. It's never happened in the past, and I don't think China is concerned about, you know, the potential future negative impacts of AI taking over the world in the movies that Gordon was referring to. You know, their real predominant motivation is expanding their global power and maintaining the leadership of the Chinese Communist Party. And for that, they're prepared to take significant risks if that's what it takes to sustain their failing system and failing attempt to overtake the United States as the world hegemon.
18: Gordon, we have a little over a minute.
16: Charles, Nortel's was a Canadian company that the Chinese devastated. You talked about tech transfer. Didn't that lead to the demise of Nortel?
17: Oh, yes. I mean, after Nortel went bankrupt, the Canadian Department of National Defense purchased their facility and were unable to move into it because the walls were so full of listening devices. So they had to basically strip the whole thing down and take out all the Chinese spyware. So the indication that Huawei's rise was based on the genius of Nortel engineers is pretty well established.
18: The final question, Charles, about this sharing of high-end technology. What is Canada's position? Because you have first-rate research there as well. Are you sharing? Is Mr. Carney going to share? We have 30 seconds.
17: I would suspect that if the Chinese make that demand, that we will comply. I mean, Vermont is awfully close to Canada, and I think a lot of the thinking in those two places is comparable.
18: So, Mr. Carney spoken specifically of sharing technology?
17: I haven't heard him speak of it, but when he was in Beijing, he may well have spoken of it with out of the public eye.
18: Charles Burton of the Synopsis Institute. He is based in Ottawa, the capital of our Canadian friends to the north. Gordon Chang at Gordon G. Chang. I'm John Batchelor.

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0: I'm John Batchelor. Gordon Chang, at Gordon G. Chang, joins me. And Scott Harold of the RAND Corporation, our scholar on East Asia, especially looking at Japan, the powerhouse, the economic powerhouse for decades of East Asia. And now, Scott, a very good day to you. There's a new sheriff in town. Her name is Takeuchi Sanai. She is well prepared for the job, and strikingly, in the video that I've watched, extremely good at it. And it is surprising to see the number of visitors that she attends to come to her, or she travels to them, and how she is sliding right into the ceremony of authority, but at the same time has a warmth that is clearly magical in the photos that I've seen. A lot of smiles. Good. But we're attending not just prosperity, but also security. I note that recently the Prime Minister was on an embassy to Hanoi, Vietnam, and Canberra, Australia. Also, there's attention to Indonesia and the Philippines. Starting here, Scott, the overall, what is the opinion in Japan and throughout the world of the diaspora of her conduct in office so far? Takeuchi Sanai, the Prime Minister. Good day to you, Scott.
1: Good morning, John, and good morning, Gordon, and your listeners around the world. Yeah, I think you're right, John, to say that Prime Minister Takeuchi has... Prime Minister Takeuchi has really grown into the role very, very quickly. As

0: carried the LDP forward for more than a decade, and she quickly established a new coalition with the Japan Restoration Party, and has moved very promptly into elections early this year that her party won, giving her a very strong hand to play. And she has been playing that hand very aggressively, very assertively. Let me say assertively because I mean it in a positive sense. I think she has very clearly seen that there is a space for Japan to help shape regional security affairs, much the way her intellectual predecessor, Abe Shinzo, her mentor and inspiration, did, to work closely with Australia, with India, with the United States, and with Southeast Asia, and also to keep good relations with South Korea, something even her predecessor, Abe Shinzo, was not able to do. And she's moved very promptly to continue on a path that Abe and his successors, including her immediate predecessors, moved along, which is to liberalize Japan's ability to export defense articles, recognizing that the notion that Japan could achieve security simply by not engaging in international security affairs, essentially standing aside and letting the world see that Japan was no threat, was not going to provide security for Japan, that in fact Japan had to engage in what Abe Shinzo called proactive pacifism, or pacifism aimed at ensuring peace, not simply hoping for it.
1: Gordon, you have a question for Scott.
2: Scott, Takeuchi's performance has been nothing short of stunning, including her historic election victory in February when she went to the Japanese public. And we have seen success after success. What is there that could actually derail her? Because it seems that this is just almost a story too good to be true. And I'm very happy about it because it's fantastic for the free world. But what is there that could derail it?
0: Yeah, I think if you were to ask most Japan experts in the United States, they would say that the overall security watching community, the people who watch East Asian security, will have the same reaction you have, Gordon, which is say, this is spectacular. She just looks like she's moving from victory to victory. The one thing that brought down her predecessor, Abe Shinzo, in his first run, and that I think she needs to bear in mind, is that most Japanese people, just like most people in every country, including the United States, are always watching their pocketbook, always watching those bread and butter table, you know, dinner table issues of how is the economy doing. Prime Minister Takeuchi claims an intellectual heritage of focusing on international security affairs, Japan's identity, Japan's post-war, in the most conservative view, kind of post-war victimization or marginalization by a U.S. written constitution that she has said she wants to revise. And Abe Shinzo also wanted to revise that. There is a school of thinking in the Japanese conservative circles that says the constitution of Japan was written by Americans, not by Japanese hands. We need to revise it and write our own constitution. One can talk about the, you know, validity of that perspective or not, but the Japanese people, by and large, do not share that as a preeminent policy concern. They want to know, is the economy growing? Do you have a plan for dealing with the declining population? Are you making sure that Japan is safe internally? As you may have seen, there's been over the last year a lot of talk about, you know, are there too many foreigners? Are they acting in disruptive ways that are diluting Japan's identity? Those are all concerns that rank much, much higher. And then, of course, what you and I started the conversation with John about, which is kind of how is China, how is North Korea threatening Japan? What can Japan do? Can it liberalize without losing its identity as a kind of good global citizen? So I think those are the issues that she really has to manage and navigate. She has to make sure that everyone knows she's laser focused on the economy, on keeping Japan safe internally, and on managing a declining population while nonetheless shifting resources into defense. It's a very, very narrow path to walk. Abe Shinzo showed it could be done in his second term, and he learned a lot from his first term. She has to make sure that she follows Abe's second term approach of ensuring the public knows that she's focused on the economy if she wants to stay in office long and have the same kind of impact that she is in her first 8 months or so clearly shown she can have if she follows that path.
1: Security. I note that the Defense Minister Koizumi visiting Jakarta and Manila. I'm most interested in the Prime Minister's visit to Hanoi and Canberra. What is fresh there, Scott? Hanoi is not naturally a fit given the leadership claims still to be capital to communists, and the leadership in Canberra has decided

0: suddenly to the left of center. So is there something fresh here that she's welcome in both capitals?
1: I think it's always the case that countries in Southeast Asia, to start with the Southeast Asia portion of it, John, the countries in Southeast Asia are always looking for options. You know, Southeast Asian nations have long felt that they were regarded during the Cold War as either a backwater and ignored or a chessboard. They don't want to be forced to choose. They always want options. And in a world where of intensifying U.S.-China strategic competition, many countries in Southeast Asia feel that they're going to be pushed into either a U.S. camp or a China camp. Now, Japan is very firmly in the U.S. camp, but it presents itself as an option for countries that want to kind of avoid that choice between Washington and Beijing to kind of do more with Tokyo to enhance their own capacity. And so I think the prime minister's outreach to Hanoi, I think the defense minister's travel to Manila and Jakarta is welcome in that capacity. Again, very similar to Abe Shinzo, who also spent a lot of time in Southeast Asia. The Japanese tend to think of Southeast Asia as the one area in which they have a capacity to contend with China on economics, on investment, on infrastructure, on assistance, and now increasingly on defense. She is building on a long legacy there, but you're right to say that seeing her show up in Hanoi represents a furthering of some pre-existing trends and a deepening of those trends. For sure, with Australia, there is a very close relationship. The Australians and the Japanese are what the Japanese call quasi-allies. And I think you're increasingly seeing Manila move in that direction. The Japanese have signed a reciprocal access agreement that allows them to do training together. They have exported defense radar and are now looking at being able to provide even defense articles that could be of a lethal nature. So too, Indonesia is a country in Southeast Asia, by far the largest, by far the most strategically located along those sea lines of communication to the Indian Ocean and onwards to Africa and Europe, that Japan regards as a critical counterweight to Chinese dominance in Southeast Asia. So I think that that's really the framing in which we need to see Prime Minister Takeuchi and Defense Minister Koizumi's trip to the region.
0: The leadership in Hanoi, is that a difficulty for Japan? They are communists.
1: You know, it's interesting. Japan has long focused more on kind of the strategic equities that they have in relating to another country. Whereas for the United States, it's the most natural thing in the world to ask first off, you know, is that country communist? Is it a dictatorship? Japan has tended to set those questions to the side and simply say, what can we do with you? Especially if it helps enhance Japan's security and complicates China's ability to dominate the region. So I think inside of Tokyo, very little concern about engagement with Vietnam. Of course, they've previously provided excess defense articles, as we would call them, or retired naval vessels and Coast Guard vessels as maritime law enforcement vessels for Vietnam. I think there's very little concern about the nature of the regime in Hanoi, but rather a focus on how do we keep Southeast Asia, and in particular the South China Sea, from becoming a Chinese lake and a Chinese-dominated zone.
0: Gordon, you have a question for Scott.
2: Scott, I just noticed that yesterday the Japanese yen, 157 to one U.S. dollar. I mean, I was shocked how weak the Japanese currency is. That sort of leads to two conclusions. One of them is that there are probably going to be economic problems at home. And second of all, Japanese companies are going to do very well in selling into places such as Southeast Asia because their currency is so weak. How do you see this?
1: You're absolutely right that it's not that there will be problems at home. There already are problems at home, Gordon. So one of those, of course, is that oil has long been denominated in U.S. dollars. That poses some major challenges for Japan. So too is the problem that Japan has a lot of students who would like to get some international exposure, international experience. There is a concern in Japan that Japan's natural cultural inclination will be to, at least in some circles, to stay at home and not venture out into the world and therefore be passed by. And in trying to push their students to go out more and to engage the world, especially the English-speaking world, it's much, much harder when those students' parents are saying, but we literally can't afford this because what would have cost us X amount now costs us 50% more to send you to study in the United States or 50% more to study in Australia. By contrast, you're seeing lots and lots of students coming to Japan to study because it's all of a sudden very, very cheap. Now, this runs into Takeuchi and other political parties' views that, well, you know, do we really want a lot of foreigners in Japan? What will that do to Japanese identity? Is that going to be a security concern? Is it, you know, safety and security, not terrorism, but just kind of, you know, crime and dilution of natural Japanese identity? Some very kind of common themes that we might look at in the United States being an immigrant society and say, like, that's not a problem. You'll be stronger for it. But in Japan, this is a relatively new phenomenon, and they're really wrestling with it. And it's directly linked to the weakening of the yen. So this is definitely posing some challenges for Japan economically.
0: Scott Harrell of the RAND Corporation, Gordon Chang at Gordon G. Chang. We're headed to the Middle East. The Straits of Hormuz. I'm John Batchelor.

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1: In science fiction, we often see a society free of work, where human jobs are replaced by AI and robots. So is this actually the case, as AI becomes more of a part of business culture? We asked Jeran Kolsarici, professor at Smith School of Business.
2: You know, new job titles coming up. 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These positions didn't exist before. Agentic workflow designers or ethical AI officers, which focus on the governance of AI and responsible use of AI. So it really transforms the business landscape, but it's not necessarily going to replace all of the jobs. It's going to create new ones that integrate AI and human decision making.
1: Find out more on the effects of AI at the Smith School of Business website.
0: That was your Tech It Out Minute, brought to you by Norton.
3: 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Research dollars should support real progress, medical breakthroughs, innovation, not kitten motion sickness. 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A series brought to you by the Leadership Institute and Radio America.
4: Hi, I'm Gary LaVox. One thing you know about me is I used to be the lead singer of Rascal Flatts. 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Today, PVA is fighting for accessible air travel for our nation's disabled veterans and all people with disabilities. 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
13: Resources from abroad. Japan in particular has a big challenge in that regard. Now, there are a few things to say here, John. One, as your readers and listeners will remember, in 2011, Japan suffered a catastrophic tsunami following a major earthquake that led to the shuttering of a large number of their nuclear power plants. Those are being brought back online still. They're not all back online, but Japan does have an option to deliver some of its electricity needs from nuclear power. It has begun, and this is probably an unintended and unwelcome development, but it has begun sourcing LNG from Russia. It has long been seeking to import, and former U.S. presidents from Obama to Trump 1 to Biden to Trump 2 have all talked about wanting to export more energy resources from the United States to Japan. And so there is an effort to diversify, but it's difficult because building those receiving terminals, changing from one energy type to another, or shifting from one energy source to another is all something that takes time. In addition, Japan has announced under Prime Minister Takeuchi a $10 billion program to help countries in Asia that are similarly wrestling with rising energy prices absorb those costs so that they don't cripple or destroy the regional economies. So you can think Pacific Island countries or countries in Southeast Asia. It's a great way for Japan's soft power and lending capacity to be put to good use in countering China's ability to kind of offer free money, if you will. So this is the power initiative that they've put forward is intended to do that, but it's a major challenge.
14: Gordon, you have a question.
15: Scott, are the Japanese thinking of buying American LNG? And the other question is, are the Japanese thinking of buying American crude oil?
13: I think LNG for sure. That has been something that has been talked about, again, going back to the second term of Obama is my recollection of the timing, Gordon. Again, though, this is not a quick turn thing. The Iran oil crisis blew up, 2 months ago, a month and a half ago. I think most observers were not thinking, okay, we've got to have a plan ready to go that could be turned on and start delivering energy resources in 6 weeks or in 4 weeks or in 8 weeks or whatever. So it is certainly the case that Japan has an interest. There has to be a stable infrastructure for export and receipt of that resource. And then there has to be a price point. And of course, as we just talked about in their last segment, Gordon, everything is costing more. So Japan's needs have not gone down markedly. In fact, as Japan itself is beginning to roll out artificial intelligence more and more, it's also consuming more energy. And it's a challenge for Japan to get enough resources, whether from the United States, from Southeast Asia, from the Middle East, Africa, even, as I said, Russia. It's just proving to be quite a challenge. So the more sources that they can bring online, whether solar, geothermal, wind, hydropower, or nuclear to help bolster that, as well as reducing energy usage has been kind of one of the challenges that they've been trying to get after.
14: You mentioned pocketbook. Everybody votes pocketbook. Is this a blow to their expectation? And will Takeuchi Sunai have an explanation to the public about this markdown of other trading nations in the area, even if Japan manages to hold on? The Vietnamese are going to be hurt.
13: Yeah, I mean, I think, one of the approaches that the prime minister has been able to leverage is to say, oh, the instability in the Middle East, the intensification of U.S.-China strategic competition is what necessitates Japan's investment of more resources in its own security and in regional initiatives like the Power Initiative to try to help the region remain stable, free, and open. As the Japanese say, they want a free, open, and inclusive Indo-Pacific. And while some people have asked, you know, is the U.S. shifting its attention back to the Middle East, or is President Trump as committed as his predecessors to allies? Nonetheless, one consequence of that has been to open up space in the Japanese policy debate for those Japanese leaders who say, look, no nation can afford to rely entirely on even its closest ally for its security because allies' leaders change. So we have to invest more in defense.
14: Scott Harold for the RAND Corporation, Gordon Chang at Gordon G. Chang. I'm John Batchelor.

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3: Are you worried about the Medicaid cutoffs? You're not alone. 15 million people in the United States are at risk of losing Medicaid following Congress's decision to end pandemic protections for the program. In Vermont, 30,000 people could be pushed off the benefits cliff, facing the choice of becoming uninsured or buying a private insurance plan with high copays and deductibles. It doesn't have to be this way. Under Vermont law, the state must ensure that all residents have access to quality health services at costs that are affordable. If you're facing a Medicaid cutoff, visit the Vermont Health Connect website to check when your eligibility will be determined and to make sure your address is up to date. If you believe that healthcare is a human right or have questions about your rights in the process, call 802-867-867-

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1: I'm Michael Toscano. The springtime snowstorm in the Rocky Mountains could end up being the biggest of the season, with schools across the region canceled or delayed today and tens of thousands of homes and businesses without power. CBS News meteorologist Rob Marciano is monitoring.
2: This is turning out to be a historic snow event for Colorado, and these are the impacts. Mostly slushy snow across the roadways of Denver, but you get up just a little bit of elevation in and around Estes Park, and that's where we found some of the highest totals, approaching 3 feet in some of those areas there.
1: Thunderstorms heading from southern Virginia to Louisiana may be severe and capable of damaging wind gusts, hail, and even a tornado. President Trump is threatening Iran with a new wave of bombing if a deal is not reached that includes opening the critical Strait of Hormuz. BBC's Ione Wells reports from Jerusalem.
3: Both sides have hinted that a deal could be edging closer, without much detail of what it would entail. Iran's foreign ministry says the U.S. proposal, which hasn't been publicly outlined, is still being considered.
1: A Hanta virus outbreak on a cruise ship in the Atlantic Ocean that killed three people is raising questions about how the rare, often fatal illness could have spread among passengers and crew. More from CBS News medical correspondent Dr. Celine Gounder on those currently sick.
4: Could they, in theory, come home safely? Yes. The risk of spreading this on a flight is very low. They would need to be near a hospital that has a heart-lung bypass machine, because that's what you need when you get really sick with Hanta virus.
1: Gasoline prices across the U.S. surged to an average of $4.54 a gallon of regular today, the highest since 2022, says AAA. It's even much higher in California.
5: AAA says the average price for a gallon of gas in Mono County is over $7 a gallon. This man is driving a diesel through western states and says he's avoiding that price by staying prepared.
6: I carry fuel containers, 5-gallon containers, several of them. I fill them up where it's the cheapest.
5: Drivers in many states say they are trying to travel less for groceries to save some money. Allison Keyes, CBS News.
1: The U.S. Supreme Court is heading into its busiest time of the year for announcing major decisions. CBS News chief legal correspondent Jan Crawford spoke with Justice Neil Gorsuch.
7: The court is a frequent target of President Trump, who appointed Gorsuch 9 years ago.
8: Does a justice owe a president loyalty?
9: No. My loyalty is the Constitution, the laws of the United States. That's the oath I took. It's really just that simple.
10: Over the next couple months, President Trump is probably not going to be too happy with the court as the justices release opinions in major cases like birthright citizenship, which the president is highly likely to lose.
1: This is CBS News.
11: 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We tend not to think about now. 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
23: In disputes of whether it should be 12 or 15. Now, after that moratorium, the idea is, well, we'll let them enrich again, but only to 3.75%. And they have to do it above ground so we can bomb it. Well, all of this is a little cute by half, according to critics. I guess I put myself in that category as a critic. And the critics point out that as soon as you allow a country to make nuclear fuel, you have to live with the possibility that at any time they can break out and build a bomb before you can do anything about it, whether you're looking at it, whether it's above ground or below ground. So for them, there is no partial pregnancy. You have to say no to making nuclear fuel for a country like Iran. So that's where we stand, and I don't know how that'll play out. Meanwhile, as I mentioned in our last program, the U.S. representative to the NPT told the Iranians and their supporters, who are Chinese and Russian, in New York at the review conference that's being held as we speak, that there is no inalienable right to enrich uranium. Well, apparently there's a conditional one if what Axios says is the case, that if you have a long enough moratorium, we will hold our nose and say, okie dokie.
24: I want to understand the logic of this, Henry. The administration's critic at the NPT review, which happens every 5 years, being held at the UN for a month right now, does not connect the policy he's enforcing or recommending to the rest of the signatories, consistent with the policy his own administration is now vouching.
23: Well, my wife is a retired Australian diplomat. As she pointed out, Well, you may not have an inalienable right to something, but you might have a conditional right. And the argument would be is, no, they don't have an inalienable right. But if they meet certain conditions, we'll say yes. And I think that's where we're slipping into, or certainly that's where the people trying to get a deal with Iran are commanding the heights. They say, well, under certain conditions, it's okay. Now, we'll see how this plays out. I mean, I am skeptical that any agreement on the nuclear issue is in prospect anytime soon. You know, maybe you don't reach an agreement. But boy, everyone is watching, not the least of which would be Saudi Arabia, who has a nuclear cooperative agreement signed and sealed, just hasn't been presented to Congress by the White House yet, which, although it doesn't mention enrichment, they've been told, well, later we might have a follow-on agreement with, between the Crown saying, well, we'll help you enrich. So who knows how this unfolds?
24: Henry, what is the NPT fighting over? If there's a conditional right, why fight over the word inalienable? Why go through this machination that the NPT is underway?
23: Well, in fairness to the people reviewing the NPT, and including our own representative, no one has said, oh, well, there's a conditional right at the NPT review conference yet. But you want to understand what our position is. I mean, you're raising it by the question you just, you know, threw at me. Well, you know, which is it? A right to do it or not a right to do it? Saying conditional more or less leans in the direction of, well, you got a right, you just got to go through the motions. So this is all in play right now. I mean, it's quite fascinating to watch what everyone is saying and doing.
24: It takes me to the future, which is that if you have a nuclear power station in your territory, you have a bomb. As far as your adversaries are concerned, they couldn't be sure, but you've not been stopped by the NPT, even if you're a signatory, correct?
23: Well, let's be a little careful, make some distinctions. A nuclear power plant certainly produces plutonium that sits in a spent fuel pond, and it can be chemically stripped out to make bombs. An enrichment plant is a little different. It can be ramped up to make weapons material directly, but the point is similar. I'm going to allow the point. Generally, it is, I think, somewhat easier to intervene in a timely fashion with regard to military diversions of spent fuel than it is with enrichment. And, you know, that, this is, we're getting down in the weeds of technology wonkery, but the fact of the matter is, if a country has a civil nuclear program, you have to be worried that at a minimum, they've got a bomb starter kit.
24: Let me make trouble. You've brought to my attention this item. Turkey unveiled, its speaker is Hakan Fidan, the foreign minister, and it has an intercontinental ballistic missile. Turkey, a member of NATO. Why?
23: Good question. Looking at it in context with Erdogan's complaints of a few years ago that if Israel has a weapon, everyone should be allowed to have a nuclear weapon, and the foreign minister's comment of only about a month or so ago that, well, you know, we got to be worried that we're in a neighborhood with a country like Iran, Turkey may need to get nuclear weapons, that the ICBM is a prelude to a bomb. Going intercontinental, after all, doesn't make a whole lot of sense for most countries unless you have a very large explosive on top of it, because it's very expensive to deliver something intercontinental range. Now, there are exceptions. I mean, the Chinese now have gotten so adept at making missiles, they're very good at it, that they have a conventional ICBM. And of course, the Turks will argue that's all they have. But the fact of the matter is, it looks and like a duck, and it quacks like a duck, and that duck would be, they're moving towards a nuclear weapons option, and boy, this is a loud signal that that's highly probable.
24: Now, they've gone the route of building the missile first and then the bomb. To your knowledge, at this point, they are a member of NATO. NATO has bombs. The U.S.
23: Right.
24: has bombs, France has bombs, Britain has bombs. Turkey does not have a bomb.
23: Well, it's a little more complicated. We have some B-61 bombs at Inkluk, which is, you know, on Turkish territory. As you know, the one of the privileges of NATO is they have four deployed U.S. nuclear weapons on their soil. So it gets very complicated very quickly. You know, one wonders how the United States and NATO will take the advent of them ever announcing they have nuclear weapons, which, of course, you know, they're not there yet. But this is something to watch and to think about if you have a horizon of 10 to 15 years. It could well happen within that horizon easily.
24: I'm speaking to Henry Sokolsky, the executive director of the Nonproliferation Policy Education Center. There's news about the U.S. deployment of nuclear weapon-carrying missiles into the future when we come back. I'm John Batchelor.
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1: 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Someone whose performance puts them head and shoulders above the rest. 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
23: Or more. You get north of 6,000 deployed warheads in the arsenal of the United States. Right now we have about 1,500. So that's, you know, more than four times what we currently have. Is that where we're headed? I don't know that people have their headlights on, but I would be looking for that brick wall.
24: Don't we retire weapons, Henry? I mean, they roll them back in the barn and break them down, don't they?
23: Well, they don't have to. And certainly throughout the 50s and 60s and 70s and even the early 80s, not that many were retired. We hit a peak from the 50s to the 60s up to, you know, beyond 30,000 deployed warheads. So you can keep them active. You have to top off the boosting fuel, which is tritium, but that can be done. And I mean, now, how soon could we make all these weapons and fashion them and put them on? There are lots of problems here. This is not something you do overnight. But heads up, we could have a more nuclearized future than anything people are worried about now, that's for sure.
24: When you keep a weapon beyond its sell-by date, is that an issue?
23: You can refurbish the boosting of the primary. That's the key to deteriorant, thing that deteriorates. I think the time frames we're talking about, that's pretty much all you got to worry about. I don't think... the explosives, if they're made with modern explosives, can last, you know, quite a while. This is not beyond the ability of the United States to field and maintain.
24: Is this part of the $1 trillion or so that was during the Obama administration for the upgrading of the weapon systems, the nuclear weapon systems?
23: I'm going to say no. And the reason why is no one until recently would contemplate a fourfold expansion in the arsenals that's deployed. That's a big number. I mean, we've been at 15 to 1700 deployed strategic warheads, certainly under 2000 for quite a while. So, I have to warn you that what I'm painting as a possibility is mildly alarmist, but probably more probable than people think.
24: There's a five-page letter to the Secretary of State, Mr. Rubio, from concerned members of Congress about Israel. I don't want to say any more because it's best to avoid the topic. What do we know about the five-page letter?
23: I've never avoided the topic. 13 years ago, with my mentor, Victor Galinsky, we wrote a piece, "It's Time to Get Honest About Israel Having Nuclear Weapons." The problem is that there is, and this is now unclassified. I made sure in a piece that I wrote with several other notables for the Washington Post that the regulation that is classified, which is odd, which says that if you have a clearance and you publicly talk about Israel having nuclear weapons, you could lose your clearance, is public knowledge. The problem I have with this letter, which goes every which way at great length, lecturing a cabinet member.
24: Who wrote the letter, Henry? Who's signatories?
23: Well, there are 30 Democrats.
24: Okay.
23: And there were a number of authors. One of them, who will remain nameless, had the staff contact me. I wanted to get my impressions. And I said, well, you forgot to mention the most important point. He said, what's that? I said, well, we need to get rid of the regulation, in my opinion, so we can talk about these things. Problem isn't that people don't know or we need to get precision on what Israel has. It's that we can't even talk about it as public officials. I said, you need to ask, why are we doing that? And they don't do that in the letter. And he said, well, we know about that regulation, but we don't want to talk about it because it's classified. I said, oh, my God. You are as bad as the people you're criticizing. I mean, you know, we need to be more honest. I said, this is public information now. And it's been something that makes for very odd situations where, you know, American public officials or senior asked, does Israel have nuclear weapons? And they can't say anything. And everybody's laughing at them because everyone knows they do. I think it's time past to be protecting that piece of information. If you go to Israel, the press there is very clear about them having nuclear weapons. If they can figure this out, we should be able to as well.
24: They're writing a former member of the U.S. Senate who's well informed of this matter. Is that significant that they're now Secretary of State, Mr. Rubio?
23: Well, I mean, there's a part of me that thinks that they're just being too partisan, that they want to produce press coverage, which they got in the Washington Post. That it is not as serious a substantive letter as it could have been by being shorter and focusing on the point I raised.
24: To review one detail from earlier, the one-page document, memorandum between the U.S. and Iran permits enrichment in some period of time, 12 to 15 years or so. Is that correct?
23: Well, it's not clear from the Axios article whether that was in the memo or not. They were talking about what it is that the administration is struggling behind the curtains of, you know, reasonable secrecy, what they think.
24: Henry Sikorsky, the executive director of the Nonproliferation Policy Education Center. I'm John Batchelor.

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0: I'm John Batchelor. I welcome my colleague and friend, Michael Bernstam of the Hoover Institution, to comment on a report from Europe. Traders and analysts told the Financial Times that global stocks of crude, gasoline, diesel, and jet fuel will hit a critical level by the end of May, which will then push prices even farther. Michael, a very good evening to you. I've read of the tipping point. This is a term of art that traders and analysts have been using these last days. And they say that the tipping point will be hit in 30 days, the end of May. What does that mean? Good evening to you, Michael.
1: Good evening to you. And this means that at the beginning of the war, more than 2 months ago, the total global stocks available to use up in the market were about 600 million barrels. Now, 200 million barrels were oil and water, so not offloaded yet. It's been already used up in the last 2 months. Then there were commercial inventories. So oil and water gave us about 3 million barrels per day, substituting for the lost oil from the Middle East. Then commercial inventories gave us another, in the last couple of months, another 2 million barrels per day. Now we started to release strategic oil reserves. The United States is especially generous. All members of the International Energy Agency committed to release close to 400 million barrels, 398 barrels to be exact, in the next 120 days, in the next 120 days. And the United States, of that, 172 million barrels will release. But this is just 1.4 million barrels. So if you put all the mass together, and the estimate is that we've lost from the Middle East, from the closure of the Strait of Hormuz, 7.7 million barrels per day. And that's after we count that some of this oil from the Strait of Hormuz, 7.7 million barrels per day. And that's after we count that some of this oil from Saudi Arabia and from United Arab Emirates went through the pipelines, not long.

0: products. So now the estimates, the recent estimates for the tipping point, that we have stocks left for 101 days in crude oil and only for 45 days in diesel, jet fuel, naphtha, and other refined oil products. So now they shorten it to even to the end of May. But the problem is, why is it so that we have more crude oil stocks and not so much jet fuel and other refined products for that? Because the oil is not exactly the same. So refineries in India, refineries in China, in the United States, in Europe especially, they're all used for a particular type of oil. And Dubai plant and so-called Arab Light, which comes from Saudi Arabia, they're a bit heavier than the United States. They're a bit more sulfurous than the United States oil. And so even that, the United States released a lot of oil from strategic reserves, it is not immediately available for the Europeans to convert into gasoline, into jet fuel, into all other refined products, especially naphtha, which is important for plastics, for petrochemicals. So we're in a crisis, yes.
1: Does this mean that there will be shortages not before there's before the 45 days, the 30 days are up, or are we going to get through the whole of month of May before people run out?
0: We probably will go through May all right, but after that, unless the shipping and transportation resume through the Strait of Hormuz, there will be shortages. Especially jet fuel, especially for aviation, and for some petrochemicals.
1: There have been remarks by Saudi Arabia, for one, or the UAE, or Russia, that there's more capacity available and that they will pump more. Is that adequate to what was the shortfall?
0: Oh, they can pump more. Moreover, there was a meeting again of the OPEC countries, and they made a symbolic gesture to increase. In April, they pledged to increase by another 206,000 barrels. Now they pledged in May to increase by 188,000. This is purely symbolic because they cannot ship it. They cannot load it on the ships. They cannot send the ships through the Persian Gulf. They cannot pass the Strait of Hormuz. So it's all kind of pledges and paper addition and to reassure the markets, but it does not affect the oil prices. They don't change 1 red cent the oil prices.
1: And this tipping point, does that mean the prices go up indefinitely, that there are shortages, they try to choke off demand? What does it look like? Is it the end of the world, or is it just another trading day and you got to pay for it?
0: Something in between, because the demand is already declining. And although in the past it was kind of assumed that the demand is very sticky because people don't change their ways of driving the cars and using heating, and there is some kind of a momentum there. But now the International Energy Agency introduced a new term, demand destruction. And they're talking about 5 million barrels per day, roughly, that the world demand will decline. Again, this won't cover the entire shortage of 7.7 million barrels per day that were temporarily lost from the Persian Gulf, but there will be shortages, there will be price increases, unless, again, the strait reopens. So the one single overarching issue is the reopening of the Strait of Hormuz.
1: I read already that the airlines are canceling seats. I think it was either 1 or 2 million seats already canceled. That delays the tipping point, but it doesn't solve it. If the Gulf opens, I've read that it will take some time, a long period of time, to restore balance. Is that correct, Michael?
0: It will take several weeks quickly to restore the production of crude oil, but then you will need again to rearrange all the refinery processes, and they take months.
1: And the Gulf itself right now is filled with the oil. That oil is necessary, but they've been storing oil in the Gulf as well. They have to get that out as fast as possible, especially to Asia. The Asia Development Bank earlier this week reduced the GDP estimation of the Asian capitalist states by half, cut Japan in half. So I don't know that there's going to be oil enough to save that number. I can't tell. The tipping point, though, sounds much scarier than that. We say that the U.S. has lots of oil. Are we going to run out in the tipping point?
0: Oh, no, the United States.

0: This will be fine, although oil is a global commodity, and so prices at the gas pumps will inevitably go up, not as much as in Europe, but still, and the United States will feel it. And that's why the Federal Reserve Bank of Cleveland already made the projection that inflation in the United States will increase from 3.5% to 3.7% if you count gasoline prices, gas prices, or oil product prices. But generally, the United States has now increased its export. It's become, for the first time, crude oil exporter. The last time it was in 1943, in the middle of World War II. And now the United States is really helping the world, and there is a huge expansion of United States exports. In the past, before the war, the United States, all petroleum products, crude oil and all refined products, used to export about 11 million barrels per day. Now it is 14.2, but it comes from strategic oil reserves, so this will not last. But still, the United States is providing Europe with a lot of oil, and of course there will be no shortages in the United States.
1: Michael Benstam of the Hoover Institution on the tipping point, the end of May. I'm John Batchelor.
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0: I'm John Batson. I welcome my good colleague, Michael Toth, Research Director at the Civitas Institute, University of Texas at Austin, and also a man running in California, the Golden State. The best weather, the best people, the best Pacific Coast, and fossil fuels. Michael, a very good evening to you. I have a photograph in front of me from 1903. It's described as the Santa Barbara Pacific Coast covered with wood-built oil wells pumping out of the rich Pacific Coast a great deal of black gold. I've also got a photograph like that, black and white, dated in the 1920s on Huntington Beach, which is south of Los Angeles, as you know. What we have here is a state that has abundant fossil fuels, and yet the price of gasoline is humbling when you consider that they pay it every day and drive long distances. I can complain about $4.75 a gallon in New England, and my correspondents in California laugh and say, if only. What has gotten us into this fix? They have plenty of oil. Good evening, Michael.
1: John, it's great to be with you. What's gotten us into it is just one giant, massive, self-inflicted wound caused and expanded by the political leadership of California on its own residents, you know, mainly residents in middle class and lower middle class in the state who are struggling to make ends meet because electricity costs have gone up by 96% in California in the last 15 years and on and on and on. And, you know, this is a time of energy abundance in much of the other 49 states. And so, you know, it's a sad story. Those pictures that you talked about, John, they don't lie. That's what California has, and that's what California could turn back on if it wanted to.
0: And the reason it does not has to do with ideology, with politics, with fashion, with virtue. They drive lots of cars. They drive big SUVs. They drive the Ford F-150, the most popular vehicle in the solar system. They know it costs them more than $100 to fill their tanks up. Why?
1: You know, it really is just a matter of sort of the political choices of the political leadership of the state. You know, I think the current governor of California, Gavin Newsom, he sort of points to the war in Iran. He's trying to sort of scapegoat, you know, the current foreign policy situation. But again, the facts are the facts. You know, when Gavin Newsom was elected governor of California, the difference between the price of gas in California and the price of gas in the average rest of the United States was 90 cents. It's almost $2 now. Electricity costs, like I said, are up almost 100% since 2011. So the gap has actually gotten worse between the energy unaffordability in California and then the energy affordability in the rest of the country. So this isn't an Iran story. This isn't a current event story. This is sort of decades of bad decision making on the part of California. And on the flip side, decades of really good decision making in much of the other 49 states where we've seen you know, the country really riding a wave of energy innovation, the shale revolution, the liquefaction of natural gas, which has made us a major export power. We're basically keeping the lights on in Europe right now, the US of A. And so as a country has gotten energy independent, California, which was once energy independent, has gone in the exact opposite direction. We're like ships passing in the night. They're now energy dependent. The rest of the U.S. is energy independent. And I think people are happier paying less for gas, paying less for electricity, and having a robust economy that's built on those things.
0: You report that Gavin Newsom, who is widely understood as a presidential candidate and polls very well, it's not an idle thought, says that his state is, quote, leading the global transition away from fossil fuels. What does that mean? We're going to be on fossil fuels at least through the middle of this century and perhaps longer worldwide.
1: What it means is that he's on a holiday from reality. I mean, as you just said, you know, we look at the year that ended in 2025, fossil fuels made up 87% of total worldwide energy consumption. That's the exact same amount as 40 years ago. And so, you know, we're sort of wishing away the reality that we have right now. And that's true in the U.S., and it's particularly true around the world. I mean, I think what, you know, folks, you know, oftentimes fail to realize when they come down with these draconian policies is that for much of the developing world, energy traditional fossil fuel sources of energy are the only pathway to industrialization, the only pathway towards, you know, broad-based increases in standard of living. That demand is not going to go away. So we're going to have a global surge in energy demand that's going to continue. And the question really is just who's going to supply it. California is a great example of this reality. Californians still consume energy. It just comes from Saudi Arabia and Brazil and other countries. The U.S. still consumes energy. A lot of it, though, is now coming from the shale revolution inside the United States, so we're less dependent on foreign sources.
0: Why are they doing away with their refineries? That the logic of that is, in order to have the oil for the population, you have to truck or ship it in, which is expending fossil fuel.
1: I know, and it affects so much. You know, oftentimes, you know, we think about oil, we sort of start where you started, John, in this segment. We talk about the price at the pump. You know, we're filling up our cars. Is it $4.75? Is it $3.50 like it is in Texas? Or is it closer to $6 or $7 an hour a gallon like it is in California? We focus on that. However, we live in an energy economy right now. You know, electricity, the electrification of the worldwide economy, right, which data centers and AI, you know, that's all run on electricity, on juice, advanced manufacturing, right? You know, so all of this is really built on electrification. And then apart from, you know, just the price at the pump, this is a major issue in California, and the refinery point affects it, which is jet fuel. You know, Los Angeles is a global aviation hub. And because, you know, California doesn't have refining capacity, and because a lot of the jet fuel is coming from Korea and is affected by, you know, the situation in Iran, we now have elevated jet fuel prices in California, and on and on and on. And so, again, California has just backed itself into an energy corner. And it's just, you know, another sign that, you know, these heavily ideological positions on, you know, the basic human goods that are associated with energy are just not scalable, and they're not sustainable in and of themselves.
0: There are reports that there is an exodus from California, and I don't mean severe. I mean, there are more people leave than come in, not only in California, but in Los Angeles. I don't account for that other than the explanation it has something to do with the cost of living. The cost of gasoline is the critical factor here for the cost of living everywhere. Everything depends upon transportation, and that's a fuel cost. Surely the Californians recognize all of this. They don't deny these facts. They just seem to, what's that word, cognitive dissonance. They live with something that they know is false.
1: Yeah, that's right. And you know, when we look at the mobility statistics, it's overwhelmingly middle and lower middle classes that have to leave California. You know, and so California is creating this heavily bifurcated situation where you've got, you know, those who can afford the drastic increases in energy. And then, you know, those who are, you know, not looking to sort of expand and enter into the upper middle class, those individuals, the strivers, are going to other states. I think you see the same thing in industries. California is a place where businesses are started, but when they scale, those businesses then move to other states. Right. And so California really has to ask itself, does it sort of want to get back to providing that broad based opportunity for prosperity, for economic dynamism, for innovation across society?
0: Michael, you and Professor John, you wrote this piece for The New York Post, and I'm sure New York shook its heads when it read it very carefully. And preparing for this, do you have an explanation for why people would live with something that is so clearly wrongheaded, why they would tolerate it, knowing that they're going to drive their very large SUV down to the shop for cigarettes?
1: Yeah, I mean, I think it's just getting clearer and clearer is sort of my answer to that. I mean, John and I had a point in that piece in the New York Post where we noted that experts in California, and these are, you know, experts who are working on important sort of infrastructure projects, are working for the state of California, they're sharpening their pencils, they're making their calculations, they're working hard just to kind of get things right. They were looking at, you know, some infrastructure repairs that the state of California is budgeting. You know, California is obviously a big population, and the planners realized that California can't spend the money because it's not going to have asphalt. And the reason it's not going to have asphalt is because asphalt, the inputs for asphalt are petroleum products. And California has shut down the vast bulk of its refineries. And it has a couple more that are on the verge of shutting down because of this new, quote unquote, cap and invest. It's really a cap and trade program that California is putting on domestic energy in the state. And so, again, you know, this is sort of the problem with ideology, right? It doesn't take into account the material necessities of this world, which are driven by energy products, among other things.
0: 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I'm John Batchelor.
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1: I'm Michael Toscano. President Trump is saying again that Iran wants to end the war, but he also says it's too soon for direct talks between the two nations. CBS News correspondent Natalie Brand is following that.
2: He reiterated that Iran cannot have a nuclear weapon and said that they've agreed to that. Now, we have not yet seen a response from Iran to the president's latest comments. And we do also know that the president issued another threat, saying that bombing would restart at a higher intensity if they do not agree to a peace deal.
1: Oil prices sank to just under $103 a barrel today, and stock markets rallied worldwide, hoping a deal is near for tankers to deliver crude oil from the Persian Gulf again. More than two dozen passengers potentially exposed to Hanta virus aboard a cruise ship disembarked almost 2 weeks ago, and some are back in the U.S. California and Georgia health officials say they are monitoring the individuals for potential infection. Correspondent Tom Hansen is following the outbreak.
3: The Dutch Foreign Ministry says those three passengers believed to be infected with the deadly Hanta virus will receive specialized medical treatment in Europe after a high-stakes evacuation off the MV Hondius. Now a debate is raging over what to do with the nearly 150 remaining passengers, just days away from reaching the Canary Islands.
1: Spain has just announced evacuation of those passengers from Tenerife in the Canary Islands will start next Monday. Unconfirmed multiple tornadoes have been reported throughout central and west Mississippi this evening as a storm system sweeps from Virginia to Louisiana with severe thunderstorms. San Francisco hotels are seeing lower booking levels than expected for the upcoming World Cup. Jeff Belisario is with the Bay Area Council Economic Institute.
4: I mean, it's not really like a Super Bowl in all these cities. It's a big event. People will come in, but I don't think it's going to be the like massive driver of economic activity that we had really thought.
1: High costs and international tensions are blamed. Another neighborhood gathering has been marred by deadly gun violence. Correspondent Jim Crisula reports.
5: A 14-year-old boy and a 39-year-old woman were shot and killed in a dispute over an informal soccer game near an elementary school in Grand Rapids, Michigan. The woman was shot as she tried to help the boy. The 18-year-old shooting suspect ran from the scene but was later taken into police custody after witnesses identified him.
1: Crisis teams and therapists will be present when classes resume tomorrow. Six students were taken to the hospital today after taking THC-infused gummies at school in Chicago's far northern suburb of Round Lake Heights. Their conditions have stabilized and police are investigating. This is CBS News.
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17: The challenges faced by the global economy, particularly poor nations, in accessing key goods that had been held up by Iran's grip on the Strait of Hormuz, it also reflects President Trump's wish to get this conflict resolved in a speedy manner. I think the outstanding question is whether or not the president will accept terms that Iran has broken in the past, namely a commitment to curb its nuclear activities. I hope he doesn't do that. But he's also dangled out the chance that he would restart kinetic military operations. I think that's a better path, frankly, because I don't see any sign as yet that the tactics or the intent of the side from Tehran have changed.
18: The challenge for me is to sort out what it is they're negotiating. Again, I don't have clarity. I'm not complaining. I'm not supposed to be in the room in Pakistan. But within these last hours, the Secretary of State, Mr. Rubio, said, I quote, the major U.S. military operation against Iran is over. This is PBS reporting. But the secretary stopped short of saying the conflict is over or cannot be restarted. There's some semantic trick here I'm not following. Operation Epic Fury is concluded, but there is the possibility of more exchange of weapons. And we do have reports of these last days of missiles and drones attacking the UAE, perhaps other parts of the Gulf, and there was the report of a burning Korean ship. So the administration wants to make a difference between epic fury and everything else. Do you track that, Mary? What do you think they're shaping?
17: Well, the United States moved from a military conflict to economic warfare. Iran, too, moved to economic warfare by blockading the strait. And by doing so, change the focus of the negotiations. Remember that President Trump and Israel launched this war because Iran was on the verge of possessing nuclear weapons. And that was the key goal, was to prevent Iran from having the means to produce and deliver those weapons against its neighbors, Europe, and potentially eventually us. And when Iran blockaded the strait, it opened up a different front in a different kind of negotiation. And Tehran effectively said, no, look over here. We can choke off the global economy. Let's talk about that. Let's not talk about our nuclear program. And they tried to separate the two, which is, of course, the same tactic that they used in the Obama years when they were negotiating the JCPOA. I think the president would be served to focus squarely, not just on the nuclear program, but on the intent of the leadership. You can promise all day long that you're going to get rid of nuclear weapons, and the Iranians are very good at using vague language that they can manipulate later. But if there's no boots on the ground or, U.S. Personnel verifying that those actions are being taken, I wouldn't believe them for a moment.
18: I want a translation from you, Mary, because you've been in the State Department, to a headline in Reuters and a subhead. Iran says it is reviewing new U.S. proposal after sources say sides closing in on deal. Subhead, Iran said it was reviewing a new U.S. proposal after sources said Washington and Tehran were closing in on a one-page memorandum to end the war in the Gulf while leaving tricky issues such as Iran's nuclear program for later. That sounds sensible. Does it sound realistic? Because this conflict turns on that suspect nuclear weapons program, but I get lost.
17: It's not sensible, John. It's a delaying tactic from the Iranian side. They're very much like the Chinese communist regime, where they preserve their ultimate leverage, which is the nuclear program, and their control over their population. And they come to us and say, forget about all of that. Let's just negotiate over here on this other thing, namely mutual economic benefit. And that's essentially the playbook that the Iranians are engaging in. They're saying, don't worry about our nuclear issue. We can deal with that at some other point, maybe 30 years from now, or some infinite period of time. Just focus over here on the strait, which, by the way, was functioning perfectly until the Iranians created a problem. In that respect, they're very much like Vladimir Putin, who creates problems and then proposes to solve them. So it's interesting to see the Iranians taking pieces of both the Chinese and the Russian playbook here.
18: You mentioned Vladimir Putin. Let's go immediately to Moscow. The Financial Times, the pink newspaper, reports in these last days that the president of the Russian Federation is increasingly obsessed, that is a word that they use, focused would be the diplomatic way to put it, on geopolitics, especially on the Ukraine conflict. Also that the president of the Russian Federation lives much of his life controlled by his environment, that is bunkers, because of fear of a coup d'etat, that's what the Financial Times mentions, or an assassination, that's what the Financial Times mentions. They also talk about how they've increased his personal security, the FSO, which is their secret service, that he doesn't go home to his doctor to be with his family on the weekends, that they've recreated his office in the Kremlin and many other places so that you always he appears to be working as normally in the Kremlin when he's not, and that he's pouring over the Ukraine front line looking to be a success. Now, this is the Financial Times. They don't give us a name, but of course they do suggest it would be unwise for anybody in the Kremlin to use their name on these details. It does not sound healthy, Mary, whatever it looks like. And at the same time, we don't hear Ukraine acting this way. Mr. Zelensky is a world traveler. What do you make of this? True or false, Mary? And what about Vladimir Putin? We have to be concerned with his health. He's not a young man.
17: Well, there's really no way to tell if this is true, although it wouldn't surprise me if it were. A paranoia is a characteristic of autocrats around the world. Putin, in particular, trained as an intelligence officer during the height of the Cold War. I mean, he was born in the Brezhnev era. Certainly has has maintained power, not because of his generosity, but because of his brutality and his likely paranoia at the prospect that he might be overthrown. As to whether or not we should be concerned about, you know, Putin exiting the scene, which at some point he will, the question I would ask, were I sitting at the State Department, is there anybody within the Russian leadership who the United States could cultivate and ultimately work with? And I hope that that work is going on in the embassy in Moscow and back in the P division at the State Department. It's run by a very capable lady, Allison Hooker. But that's the kind of forward thinking that our diplomats should be doing at the moment.
18: Mr. Zelensky, on the other hand, not only is a world traveler, but looks to be the best salesman Ukraine's had in many years. Not only the Gulf states are fascinated with the drone technology developed in the basements, in bunkers, in Ukraine, under fire by the Russians. Not only are the Gulf states buying everything he has and leasing or renting or inviting the experts developed in drone technology out of Ukraine, but the announcement was that Finland and Ukraine have reached an agreement where the same technology will flow to Finnish defense sources. Finland is a major component of the new NATO. That's frontier living up against Russia. So it looks like Ukraine, no matter where the battlefield goes, is going to turn into the Krupp of drones. I'm referring to a famous gunmaker that made weapons for Germany all in the 20th century and probably still does. A surprising development, Mary. Ukraine's got money rolling in.
17: Well, a lot of defense companies and analysts and experts have traveled to Ukraine to learn from their innovative technologies. It's not surprising that Ukraine is looking for ways to raise money for its defensive efforts against the Russian invaders. I think it's very encouraging to see Zelensky forming closer ties with Gulf allies and others. And really, the United States also needs to learn from Ukraine, because we will face the same sort of tactics that Ukraine has faced. In many ways, they're the proving ground. And Zelensky, by the way, John, is traveling around because he is the actual representative of the Ukrainian people. He was elected, unlike Putin, who seized power unconstitutionally and has, you know, proved to be someone willing to commit war crimes, etc. So I'm glad that the Ukrainians have this kind of innovation and entrepreneurial spirit in the face of really incredible odds, given the size of the Russian military and their capability to continue the fight. But it's certainly a war that we shouldn't forget. It impacts our friends and allies. And the weapons that are being developed there are very important, not just to Ukraine, but to our own safety.
18: Over on the Russian side of the front line, I'm reminded, because I speak to Moscow now and again, that several hundred thousand young people, young men and women, but chiefly young men, have left Russia over these last years of war fighting to avoid being conscripted and sent into Ukraine, also because they see no opportunity in Putin's Russia. These are their entrepreneur class, and they're in Yerevan, they're in Istanbul, they're certainly in Baku. I've seen them there. Russian speakers who also prosper in lands where Russia was the lingua franca for many decades until the change in the end of the Soviet Union. So what we have here is not the Russian people enjoying the offensive in Ukraine or the Russian people supporting Putin. As far as I can see, Mary, the Russian future does not endorse Putin whatsoever. Those young people in Yerevan are not going to go home to Mother Russia saying, Vladimir Putin's my leader. They're going to have a different version of these years.
17: Yeah, there's certainly been an exodus of a professional class also, as well as young men from Russia. There's not a lot of inbound migration into Putin's Russia. There's a lot of outbound exodus. And again, this is something that the United States should take advantage of. One thing that we do very poorly is explaining to the American people the state of our enemies. We often speak of them as if they're 10 feet tall. They're not. They have deep flaws. They're very corrupt regimes. And they can be defeated, or at least, very least, contained or neutered. And that is the concern of the U.S. president. I mean, his main job is to keep the American people safe and to explain to us the threats that we face. The State Department plays a role there, too, in explaining in clear terms what our interests are and how we're pursuing them.
18: We're coming to the Western Hemisphere. We started overseas in Eurasia, which is a quandary. We have a little better understanding when we're on our home waters. Mary Kissel, senior fellow at the Hudson Institute, former senior advisor to the Secretary of State. I'm John Batchelor.
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18: Ignoring all of that and defying the U.S., what is your measure? Is this the last to be solved and I should not worry about it at this moment?
17: Well, I think the United States has to pay very close attention to Cuba for several reasons. First of all, it is the source of a really terrible regime that oppresses its people and has propped up terrible regimes throughout our hemisphere. It has hosted Chinese intelligence facilities and agents who are spying on us. It has a close relationship with Putin's Russia. It has been the source in the past of waves of so-called boat people who, you know, fleeing the regime in desperation have landed on our shores. It's 30, also a
18: 30
17: domestic
18: seconds, Barry, 30 seconds.
17: It's also a domestic political concern for President Trump and the Republicans who have had very strong support from South Florida's Cuban exile population. And given where their numbers are approaching midterms, they need the support of that community. I hope to see a free Cuba someday, John, just as I hope to see a free Venezuela, a free Iran, and a free China. We'll see what this administration can achieve.
18: Mary Kissel at the Hudson Institute. I'm John Batchelor.
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0: I'm John Batchelor, California. I call upon Professor John Yu of Civitas Institute, the University of Texas, and of Berkeley Law in California to help me understand some of the common sense and non-California and energy. Writing most recently in the New York Post with his colleague Michael Toth at the Hudson at the Civitas Institute, I learned that California pays the highest prices in the country for gasoline. It's dearer to everywhere right now because of the crisis in the Middle East. But California's high prices are not derived from geopolitics. They're derived from decisions made in Sacramento by governors, by members of the legislature, and apparently endorsed by the people of California. John, a very good evening to you. You spend a deal of time driving in California. What is the thinking in Sacramento to burden the people of California with these high prices of gasoline, of diesel, of energy in general? Good evening to you, John.
1: Good evening, John. I think it's this ideology that places devotion to abstract ideas like fighting climate change above the everyday lives of people in California. California does not have a lot of mass transit. Most people have to drive, not just to get to work, but to get to the grocery store, to do everything in life. And California is a driving state. And gas prices here in California are the highest in the country for two reasons. One, California places a lot of taxes on every gallon of gas consumed. But second, California has, and as you said, John, because this is what the people of California apparently want, this reflected in election after election, California's leaders have pursued policies that are designed to make gas expensive, to make gas less affordable, to, for example, not just place a lot of taxes on each gallon. I think California places the highest taxes in the country on gasoline, but also environmental policies that have driven refineries out of the state. We have a ban on fracking, so oil production in California is nowhere close to what it could be. There's probably a huge shale deposit in the middle of the state that can't be developed because of these short-sighted state policies. But this is all because of the state's, right, state's loyalty. A state that can't be developed because of these short-sighted state policies. But this is all because of the state's, right, state's loyalty to this idea of fighting climate change when

0: from 1904 and again in 1920. 1904 is Santa Barbara, 1920 is Huntington Beach. And the shoreline is peopled with oil derricks and pumps and an enormous amount of oil coming out of the coastal region of California. It swims in oil, and attendant natural gas is down there as well. So right in California, not having to leave the beach, is everything they need. And you're telling me that they ignore what nature gives them. They're ignoring their resources. For what gain? Is there any positive here that they can argue?
1: One thing they'll argue is that they're preserving the environment, protecting the environment. But are they really? I think that in reality, what they're doing is that they think they're doing something about climate change. And this is very typical of California, sort of bending the knee to this, you know, this latest craze, that latest craze, and not thinking about the everyday cost of goods. Because, John, it's not just gasoline that's expensive. When gasoline's expensive, a lot of other things become expensive, too. Transportation becomes expensive. Food becomes expensive. Right? Heating, air conditioning costs become expensive. Right? And so this is, if you want to talk about an affordability crisis, maybe there is one in California. But if there is one, it's being caused by the policies of, I think we've become a one-party state in Sacramento where there's no serious debate over policy because Democrats have such a large advantage. And so the leadership in Sacramento doesn't have to take account of the daily cost of living for most Californians.
0: And it's unlikely to change despite this emergency, despite the demonstration that green parties all over the world are reorganizing themselves because green is no longer a sales device that works. Even EVs are being rejected. And the people of California are adamant that they're going to stay with, really, John, we're talking about 20th century thinking.
1: I think that what has to happen is you need more competitive elections in California. Maybe what will turn things around is that the electorate is seeing a governing class in the state that doesn't care about affordability. Meanwhile, huge amounts of money are being, I think, spent on the pensions of civil servants. I'm speaking against interest because I'm a professor at the University of California. I'm a civil servant of the state. I have a nice pension, but that pension is preventing investment in a whole class of things. Schools, California schools, public schools used to be the class of the nation. Now they're falling way, way behind. Bro, if you drive around California, John, paying $7 a gallon for gas, which is typical now, you're going to see terrible, terrible potholes. You're going to see money wasted on, here's another climate change policy, money wasted on the idea of a high-speed rail line that's going to go up and down California, which hasn't even, after billions of dollars, been able to open one station yet. All you see if you drive down the middle of the state are the overpasses that they think they're going to build, but no real construction has taken place. The state is being governed terribly. Maybe the voters will wake up and restore a more competitive two-party system rather than pouring all their support behind people who, again, they believe in these, you know, feel-good abstractions, and they're neglecting the policies that really affect everyday lives in California.
0: The governor of California, Gavin Newsom, is leaving office at the end of his second term and is widely understood to be a presidential candidate. He polls very well here in the East Coast, extremely well ahead of all known contenders at this point. There's a gubernatorial race in California, but we're going to leave California and turn immediately to observations to do with the presidency. Surprising is a debate that John has written about recently about NATO and the presidency. My understanding is that there is some presumption somewhere that the president does not have the authority to end the U.S. participation in NATO. I learned from you, John, that that is not the case and never has been the case. Is that correct?
1: Yes. First, let me just make clear, as a matter of policy, I think NATO has been the most successful alliance in the history of the world. It has kept the peace in Europe since 1945. Europe has been the center not only of great economic and scientific progress, but unfortunately the most destructive wars in the history of the world. And NATO stopped that from continuing. NATO, the joke was from a British diplomat, that NATO was designed to keep the Russians out.

0: out, the Germans down, and the Americans in. And it succeeded in that. It kept the Americans, kept us in Europe to prevent the outbreak of World War III, kept Russia from invading Europe again, and it allowed Germany to integrate back into the Western world, rather than, right, as Henry Kissinger called it, rather than the German question causing more war. But the constitutional question is, putting aside the policy advantages of NATO, can the president, who's obviously upset with the NATO countries for their lack of support for the war in Iran, can the president pull us out of NATO on his own? And I think under the Constitution, he can. I think as a matter of practice, presidents have terminated treaties without the permission of Congress or without the permission of the Senate for a very long time. You might remember this even came to a head in a Supreme Court case when Barry Goldwater sued President Carter to try to stop him from pulling us out of the alliance with Taiwan and switching our diplomatic relations to the mainland. And this case, Goldwater versus Carter, was called, went to the Supreme Court. The justices could not agree on a reason, but they allowed the president to terminate that treaty with Taiwan. I think it actually goes all the way back to Alexander Hamilton and James Madison fighting over the Neutrality Proclamation, because George Washington issued a Neutrality Proclamation. People like Thomas Jefferson and James Madison attacked him and said, there's nothing in the Constitution that says the president gets to announce neutrality either. Right? This is just a variation of this argument about treaty termination. And Alexander intellectual rescue and said, the only thing that the Constitution says about the Senate and treaties is that the Senate gets to participate in making them. Therefore, we should assume that the president still controls the rest of the treaty, treaty interpretation, treaty termination. And I think that's been the principle that's guided us as a country ever since.
1: I note that in the recent conflict in the Middle East, NATO countries such as Spain, you use that as an example, I can think of others, but that'll do, refusing the U.S. warplanes or war planners or anything to do with the U.S., from landing in NATO bases in Spain. That is a puzzle, John. Is that Spain saying we quit NATO? I'm looking for what that represents. Other nations talked in a similar fashion. I believe Italy teased the same. I don't understand the NATO treaty that they can uniformly decide what is and is not a threat to one of their members.
0: This is interesting, John. Actually, what the European allies argue, and I think they're right about this, is that the NATO treaty doesn't obligate them to help the United States in its war against Iran. And so it's what we call out of area. This is a conflict that's outside the NATO region. And so Spain, Italy, Great Britain, you might remember, also forbade the launching of what it called offensive operations out of their air bases. I believe that they're correct that they don't, as a matter of the treaty, as a matter of NATO, they have no obligation to support us in our operations. And so when they're rights to say we're not going to allow bases on our territory to be used for a war we don't agree with, that would be different if, for example, Russia were to invade the Baltic states or Russia were to invade Eastern Europe. Then I think the treaty would trigger. And then Spain would not be allowed to deny use of its bases, or it would be in violation of the treaty. So what President Trump, I think, what his anger is aimed at is not that our allies aren't living up to the NATO agreement. It's just that they are not politically supporting us in a war, which he thinks is really to their benefit more than to America's benefit, and that he's going to potentially retaliate against them by pulling the United States out of NATO.
1: I'm puzzled by this, the Straits of Hormuz being closed by under gunfire from Iran. That's a war on the whole world, not just NATO countries, certainly not the United States. That means that the people of Asia are not getting the energy they need, and the people of North Africa are not going to have the food they need because of the shortage of fertilizer. If we're being argumentative about this, I would present that case to Spain. Hey, this isn't about you. This is about everybody.
0: Oh, I couldn't agree more, John. I actually think President Trump, as I noted in a piece, has plenty of grounds to be unhappy with our allies, because who's going to benefit more from containing Iran? Europe or us? Clearly Europe. The ballistic missiles that President Trump has said the destruction of is one of the goals of the war. They can reach London and Paris. They can't reach the United States. The oil that's coming through the Strait of Hormuz, John, as you say, is primarily going to Asia and to Europe. You know, we, as I point out in the New York Post piece, the United States is energy independent. We don't need oil from the Persian Gulf anymore. We produce more oil than Saudi Arabia or Russia now. So I think President Trump legitimately has gripes that but I also think that's why the conflict to me has a more noble goal, in that what the United States is doing is trying to end this threat to global stability that really harms, as you say, John, the whole world, rather than just the United States.
1: I'm speaking with Professor John Yu at Berkeley Law and the University of Texas at Austin Civitas Institute. We turn to the Supreme Court and a really unhappy story. I'm John Batchelor.
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0: I'm John Batchelor with John Yoo of the Berkeley Law School in California and of the University of Texas at Austin Civitas Institute in Texas. We turn to a story that John posted at the New York, at the Fox News, that I was not aware of what was going on here was an organized attack, assault, brutalizing the members of the Supreme Court. I understand that they've been under threat for some time now from the Dobbs decision, but I didn't know that there was cooperation and what appeared to be organized cooperation by a major newspaper, that would be the New York Times, and by the leadership in the Democratic Party. What is it that they want to happen, John? Is this packing the court part two? Where are they going with this?
1: I think that's exactly right, John. This is an effort to try to attack the court because liberals or progressive, whatever you want to call them, disagree with the court's direction. They don't like the Supreme Court overturn Roe versus Wade in the Dobbs case in 2022. And what you saw there in the wake of that decision was the first ever leak of a Supreme Court opinion. Before Dobbs had officially issued, someone on the court leaked to the press the actual draft opinion. That's never happened before in the history of the country. And because of that draft, someone tried to assassinate Justice Kavanaugh. Now, luckily, he was captured by the police before he could carry off his plot, but he was found in front near Kavanaugh's house with weapons. And that was an obvious effort to try to intimidate the justices, to try to get them to change their opinion. You've also had the Supreme Court issue a number of other decisions that liberals haven't liked, like the end of race-based affirmative action in the Harvard case, like the case saying that President Trump could not be prosecuted for his official actions as president in Trump versus United States. And you've seen incredible number, unprecedented leaks to the New York Times now about all these cases, about the Dobbs case, about Trump versus United States, and now over the effort by the court to restrain the power of the EPA and the White House to regulate the entire economy, bringing us back to our First Amendment, in the name of climate change, to basically take over every power plant in the country and subject it to very expensive federal environmental norms, which the court ultimately struck down as being beyond federal power. We've had leaked about that issue, too, in this alleged what's called the shadow docket, where the Supreme Court has been intervening earlier and earlier in cases to try to stop this administrative state from overreach in its powers.
0: Certainly the partisans who are participating in these moments know that there's going to be a day where the Democrats are in charge of appointing the Supreme Court, and where the perception is that the Democratic agenda is dominating the court. Is that not a concern, John, that you're setting up a precedent here that makes the court a battleground?
1: Oh, yes. This is a deep worry of mine, is that what you're seeing with leaking and the New York Times revealing working sources and trying to reveal the internal deliberations of the court, this is all an effort, I think, to try to subject the court to the normal back and forth, rough and tumble of everyday electoral politics, which are common in Congress, common in the executive branch. Those two branches are going to live on leaks and fighting and so on. But the court's supposed to be independent and above that. The court shouldn't be interested in whether Republicans are in charge or Democrats in charge. They are supposed to, they have their own ideological battles over the right way to interpret the Constitution, whether you look at the founding or you look at the current meaning of the text, but they shouldn't care whether it's which party's in charge. But you can see this because I think the progressive left is deeply opposed to some of these decisions.
0: John, 30 seconds, go ahead.
1: Yes, deeply concerned about abortion and race. They want to politicize the court. They want to expand it and pack it. They want to subject it to the methods of politics. They want to remove its independence and its integrity.
0: John Yoo at the University of Texas at Austin and at Berkeley Law and the University of California. I'm John Batchelor.
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9: Flipping the coin in two series. 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On Monday, we have the series openers for both the Knicks Sixers and the Timberwolves Spurs. One was a blowout of 3 dozen points or so. One was a single-digit victory. Wednesday, game two for each series, and we had a single-digit victory and, yes, a blowout. In San Antonio, game two, Spurs and Wolves, Minnesota with that surprise win in game one, taking the series opener with a two-point victory on the road. Spurs in game two, turning the tables, and then some.
10: Minnesota, after striking first, Spurs make the adjustments. They're going to take a big win here in game number two. A reverse layup, no good. Coming underneath the bucket there for Julian Phillips. Laughlin to Waters, right wing three, yes sir. Lindy Waters the third, his first points of the postseason. 112-72. Spurs once again by 40.
9: They led by as much as 47. They win it by 38. WOAI with the call. Spurs 133-95. They split the first two at home. Victor Wembanyama, 19 points, 15 rebounds, couple of blocks in his 26 minutes. He spoke with our George Sedano.
11: You guys dominated this one. 38-point victory. What was the difference tonight?
12: Intensity to start a game.
11: Just that simple?
12: Yeah.
11: Now, you had talked about how in game one, you did unnecessary things, as you decided to call it, in game one. What did you do tonight that was necessary?
12: Crushing the boards early and signings that they did get, offensive rebounds and passing the ball.
11: There's obviously a lot of chatter about their experience versus your inexperience. What does a game like tonight say about that?
12: It says we don't care.
11: Very simple. Congratulations, Victor.
12: You said it's on for us. Come on, man.
11: All right, Victor, thank you.
12: Thank you.
10: Victor Wembanyama, fourth straight double-double with at least two blocks, longest streak by a Spur in the postseason since Tim Duncan in 2010. He had four straight. Wembanyama, first player to average at least 15 points per game and five blocks per game in his first six career postseason games since blocks were first tracked in the mid-70s. Stephon Castle, 21 points in the win. Spurs win it by 38, and it wasn't that close. Timberwolves had 22 turnovers, fifth most in a playoff game in franchise history. San Antonio scoring 19 points off Minnesota's turnovers. Wolves coach Chris Finch.
13: Well, I mean, they just kicked their butt in every aspect of the game tonight. So offensively, defensively, it didn't matter. They took it to us, and we didn't really respond very well.
10: Anthony Edwards, dozen points, three rebounds, four turnovers in his 24 minutes off the bench in the Game 2 loss for the Wolves, who leave San Antonio with a split after the win in Game 1. SportsCenter All Night, ESPN Radio. Spurs going from that two-point loss in Game 1 to an absolute pasting of the Timberwolves in Game 2. In the East, Knicks utterly destroyed the Sixers in the opener of their series. Game 2, no Joel Embiid for Philly.
14: Sixers by three, 2 minutes. Here's Maxey for three, and it's good. Tyrese Maxey, outside left, pours it in. Good cross-court feed by George's third assist. Sixers with their 7-3. Maxey to Oubre. Oubre to the near side, George. George with Brunson guarding him. Backs up, shoots a three. It's in the air and good. Paul George is on fire from beyond the arc. His fifth three, Sixers by four.
10: 97-5, the Fanatic Sixers blown out in the series opener. But even without Embiid, we're in this one. Neither team had a lead of more than seven.
15: It's Hart now from left to right into the front court. Ananobi up top. Catches. Two-step throw to Lane. Right-hand layup is good around Barlow. And the Knicks have a two-point lead. 4 minutes into the fourth quarter. Brunson top of the key. Crossover on Barlow. They got the matchup again. To the foul line. Spins. Fadeaway jumper. He buried it. Jalen Brunson with two clutch jumpers. And the Knicks on a 7-0 run have their largest lead up by four.
10: Knicks grabbing the lead late. And in the end,
15: the Knicks took Philly's strongest punch here in Game 2. But Jalen Brunson, one of the best clutch players in NBA history, he had more in the tank down the stretch. And with a 108-102 victory, the Knicks have taken Game 2 and a 2-0 lead in the Eastern Conference semifinals.
10: It's a six-point win, 108-102, 880 ESPN New York. The Knicks taking the first two games of the series, their fifth consecutive win overall, longest playoff win streak since 1999 when they won six in a row. Karl Anthony Towns, 20 points. OG Anunoby, 24 points. Jalen Brunson had 26 and six assists. ESPN analyst Kendrick Perkins.
16: Well, look, we know what big body Brunson is capable of doing, right? One of the best closers in the game, and he had his moments. Karl Anthony Towns been huge defensively, but I got to show a lot of love to OG Anunoby. He's been spectacular all throughout this postseason and in this game tonight. He did it. He got it done on both ends of the floor. Been knocking down his three, showing his versatility, being a hell of a slasher off the ball that has opened up the offense for the New York Knicks. And defensively, he allowed the New York Knicks to go small. And when Karl Anthony Towns was in foul trouble in the second half and played the center position, OG Anunoby is the most important player on the New York Knicks for their success and where they're trying to go. And if he continues to play at this level, there's nothing that's going to stop the Knicks from winning this series and advancing or getting out of the Eastern Conference.
17: The Sixers were without Joel Embiid, and it seemed like they just ran out of gas. Can they win Game 3 back in Philly without Embiid?
16: Well, yeah, they can. And listen, it's going to be hard, but the one thing that I noticed tonight was the perimeter play. Kelly Oubre, Tyrese Maxey, VJ Edgecombe, Paul George, they all stepped up to play and was knocking down shots, especially early in the game. And that's why the game was so close, because they were playing at an elite level, especially when they decided to go small and go toe-to-toe with the New York Knicks. Now, can they win this series without Joel Embiid? Hell no, because we saw late in the fourth quarter what ended up happening when they couldn't make shots. They didn't have nothing else to go through. See, Joel Embiid is that big man that you could play in the half, play through in the half court set, that's going to get you easy baskets, that's going to get to the free throw line when your shot is not falling. So again, the 76ers, they came out, they fought, they made adjustments. I expect them to come out even better at home in game three. I still believe this series is going to go 6 or 7, giving the edge to the Knicks, but hey, we in for a brawl for it all.
9: Knicks taking a 2-0 series lead. A situation they've been in 15 times before. They're 12-3 when holding a 2-0 lead in a best-of-7 series. Only the Suns have more series losses after taking a 2-0 lead. Sixers, meanwhile, in a bit of a hole. They are 0-15 in any best-of-7 series when they trail 0-2. But as for this Game 2, Philly coach Nick Nurse.
18: We made a couple mistakes on inbounds as well. You know, that is, you know, certainly one negative of the game, and then they turned those into points, you know, pretty good. But, you know, kind of the difference in the game is the turnovers and points off turnovers is one of the differences for sure. Saying that, I thought our guys did a really good job of making the right reads. You know, I thought we passed the ball good. Assist numbers a little down, but it should be up if we were, you know, I thought we had maybe 4 wide open shots in a row that didn't go. We needed to keep the scoreboard moving, and we played great offense. We just didn't shot make.
9: And they wind up losing by 6. Tyrese Maxey, 26 points in the loss. Joel Embiid did not play. Sixers are 1-3 this postseason without him. Earlier on ESPN Radio, our Emmett Golden and Q Myers.
19: I couldn't help but think, even though the 76ers lost, all I could think about is how much better they looked offensively without Joel Embiid, who was out for this game.
20: And the thing about it is, I don't want anyone to think that we're saying that Joel Embiid's not a good player and they're better off without him. But they are better off when he's not number one. When he's not the number one option. And this is what I was saying earlier when they were playing against the Boston Celtics and Joel Embiid made that return and had an awful game. And then he bounced back and had 33 points. And I was like, that's great, but is he going to continue to try to be the number one feature? And if he does, I don't think that's a winning recipe for the 76ers. So what we saw tonight, even though it was a losing effort, what we saw tonight, it felt like the ball was moving more, felt like they were moving quicker, and they were a lot more competitive. Now, again, like I said, I'm not saying they're better without him out there. They're better without him being the number one option out there.
9: Knicks take the first 2 from the Sixers. Series now heads to Philadelphia for Game 3. SportsCenter All Night, ESPN Radio. The other 2 series continuing on Thursday with both of the 1 seeds in action in their respective conference, hosting Game 2. Pistons took the opener from the Cavs, and they will play Game 2 in Detroit. In Oklahoma City, Thunder and Lakers, after the reigning champs, took the series opener in that one. As for the keys for L.A. as they look to Game 2, ESPN analyst Kendrick Perkins.
16: They got to find a way to score some points. LeBron James did his part, and I understand you're going against an all-time great defensive team, but Marcus Smart and Austin Reeves, they combined 7 for 31 from the field, and that's not going to cut it, especially against the champs. I understand Marcus Smart, look, he has the assignment of guard SGA. He's picking them up 94 feet, but for this, at this moment, this is an audition for Austin Reeves, right? This is a moment to show why he should be considered a franchise guy moving forward in the near future. This is a big stage. Is he ready to dance or not? Do y'all realize that Austin Reeves, in all the playoff games he'd played in a Los Angeles uniform, he has never scored over 25 points in a game? And so when you think about where the Lakers are going when Luka does return, whether that's this season or next season, is Austin Rivers that guy? Is he a Robin? And he has to show up and show out, especially if the Lakers are going to even stand a chance or win a game in this series against the Thunder.
9: They haven't had Luka Doncic, and as for his recovery status at this point?
21: I'm just doing everything I can. Like I said, every day I'm doing stuff I'm supposed to do.
1: you know, obviously recovery now working. But like I said, doctor said 8 weeks at the beginning of the first MRI. So, you know, I'm just going day by day and I feel better every day.
21: It's very frustrating. I don't think people understand how frustrating it is. You know, all I want to do is play basketball, especially in this time. It's the best time to play basketball. It's very frustrating. But, you know, seeing what my team is doing, I'm very proud of them. But it's been very tough, you know, just to sit and watch them play.
22: Doncic continues to be sidelined, not on the court, as the Lakers prepare for Game 2 in Oklahoma City. 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Game 2 for the Ducks and Golden Knights on Wednesday.
23: Kreider splits the D but can't stay free into the Vegas zone. Terry trails the play in front all alone to Leo Carlson, who scores. Anaheim has doubled their lead. It's 2-0.
22: They go on to a 3-1 win over the Golden Knights in Game 2, AM 830, KLAA. The series now tied at 1. Golden Knights losing Game 2 in each of their last four best-of-seven series, longest losing streak in franchise history. Ducks get the win. They've won Game 2 in each of their last five best-of-seven series when they trail 1-0 on the road. Split the first two in Vegas in this one. Sabres and Canadiens opening up their series in Buffalo.
23: Here's Byram right up the middle with a shot. Scores! Bo, Bo, Byram! Bangs it home with 10:59 remaining in the second period. And the Buffalo Sabres are up 4-1 in Game 1 of Round 2. Faceoff is down. Canadiens keep it in. Matheson trying to feed that to Bolduc. Centering pass. Byram picks it off. 6 seconds to go. Byram keeps it on the wall. McLeod is there as well. The Buffalo Sabres win Game 1 of Round Number 2. 4-2 the final.
22: Sabres' first win beyond the opening round of the playoffs since a win over the Senators in Game 4 of the Conference Finals in 2007. WGR 550 with the call. Sabres a 4-2 win over the Canadiens in the opener of this series for the Canadiens. First game this postseason that was not a one-goal game. And they take the loss in the opener against Buffalo. One team that has not lost this postseason is the Hurricanes. They are on the road in Philly for Game 3 of their series with the Flyers. Carolina taking the first two at home. Unbeaten so far this postseason. ESPN analyst PK Subban.
24: That's a great question, but it's pretty easy for me. Carolina's been one of the top teams in the league. No one's disputing that. But if you look at the Ottawa Senators, they were a wounded duck coming into the playoffs. Nobody picked them to beat Carolina other than me. And the reason why I picked them is because they got some veterans on that team that I would have liked to see move on in the playoffs. I like the way they played down the stretch. But that was an uphill battle for them. Now they come into Philly. They got a young team. They were out Tippett. You know, Philly only had like one day off since the last round. Once again, I got to give Carolina credit. They're playing great hockey. They're 6-0. But to me, unless they're beating Wild, Avalanche, and some of these top teams, you can't get too festive right now. What have they accomplished? This is the same as years past. So they're on the right path. But for me, it's conference final, Stanley Cup final, or bust for Carolina. They got to get to the cup final now.
22: So far, off to a good start into round two with a sweep and now up 2-0 on the Flyers heading to Game 3 on Thursday in Philadelphia. Deja vu again in Chicago. That's next. Sports Center all night. It's ESPN Radio.
7: 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Detroit strikes first, taking Game 1. Can Cade Cunningham keep the momentum rolling on home court? Or will Donovan Mitchell and the Cavaliers punch back to tie the series at 1-1? 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
1: I don't think Jaylen Brown is that disgruntled, and maybe I'm naive.
2: I talked to Jaylen Monday a little bit and was nothing but positive.
3: If he's not happy with the Celtics, trade. This is all going to take care of itself.
4: I love Boston, and if it was up to me, I could play in Boston for the next 10 years.
0: It was earlier this week. We saw the NBA fine Celtics forward Jaylen Brown $50,000 after he accused officials of having an agenda against him in Boston's 7-game first-round loss to the Sixers. Brown had dropped his criticism on his Twitch stream over the weekend, shared a play where Philadelphia's Paul George appeared to push off slightly before making his move. Wednesday, the team came out and shot down speculation that there was a growing rift between them and Brown on the heels of that and the first round exit when they were eliminated by the Sixers. Celtics president Brad Stevens.
5: I talked to Jaylen Monday a little bit after he just real quickly and was nothing but positive. He has not expressed his frustration to me. We've been here 10 years together, and I do think that, you know, obviously I love JB, and everybody around here loves JB, and you know, I think just like any of our other guys, as we get to the end of the season, I'll be here and my door is always open. And if anybody ever wants to come in and talk about it and talk about, you know, their team, their place, whatever the case may be, I'm all ears. And that would be 1 through 16, not just Jaylen, not just Jason, not just the guys that have been here. I think it's really important to be available. So I certainly am. And none of that has been expressed to me.
0: And as for Jaylen Brown, it was back to his Twitch stream.
4: Hate that our president of basketball operations even had to respond to this. Me and Brad have a great relationship. I love Boston. If it was up to me, I could play in Boston for the next 10 years.
6: They fined me $50K. Season is over. Embiid cooked us. I'm moving on. But the inconsistency of the officiating between playoffs and regular season is not just something that's been talked about by me. It's been talked about and it's been seen. And you know, you can find me and continue to find me. But it's just like, I care about this. You know what I mean? I love the game of basketball. Damn, find me for that.
0: Embiid cooked as I'm moving on. Then 16 more seconds about the officiating. Brown says even though the Celtics didn't win a championship, this season was not a failure. ESPN analyst Kendrick Perkins.
7: First, Jaylen Brown, just go on vacation, bro. Just go on vacation. At this point, you're still doubling down, and it's not even making sense to a lot of people. Hold yourself to a level of accountability. You're the one that led this team to a first-round exit. You're the one that led this team to giving up three home game losses to the Philadelphia 76ers. And at the end of the day, this doesn't help anything. And this is my problem with a lot of guys that are still playing that decide to go in the stream in a podcast space, because you don't know how you could affect the organization, the locker room, wherever it may be. Now, I also did listen to some of the past streams that Jaylen Brown has done throughout the course of the season, and I know he kept promising the fans that, hey, Jason Tatum is going to come on one day. Well, we have yet to see Jason Tatum, and saying comments like this, like, you know, this is his favorite season, especially with a season that he won a championship and finals MVP, it just sends a bad message and give bad energy to the whole entire Celtic organization.
0: Jaylen Brown saying it was his favorite season. Sports Center all night, ESPN Radio. Baseball season. It's been a pretty decent week in Chicago. Cubs, Reds, Cubs with back-to-back walk-off wins on Monday and Tuesday. As for Wednesday's matchup, Reds putting up 4 in the top of the ninth, but the Cubs rally in the bottom.
8: Trying to get a hold of one, the pitch. Swinging a drive, left center field. Pretty deep, back toward the wall. That ball is gone! That ball is gone! It's a tie game! Can you believe it? Pete Bro Armstrong, an opposite alley home run. This ball game is back to even. Tied at 6.
0: So they went to the 10th and...
8: And the pitch on the way. Inside, Cubs win the ball game. The Cubs have won another one. Listen to this crowd.
9: 3 straight walk-off wins in the series against Cincinnati. Wow.
0: Cubs Radio Network. Cubs are the second team in the last decade with three straight walk-off wins, all against a single team. Dodgers did it against the Rockies in 2019. Pete Crow Armstrong, game-tying homer in the ninth.
10: Pete, so many of your teammates have told me they've never had more fun playing baseball right now. How would you describe it?
11: This crowd, but I mean, as is everybody else in here, and I this is about as fun as it gets, man.
10: Going through the gauntlet of love after you tie this game with an opposite field homer in the ninth, what was the best part?
11: I don't know. You'll have to ask me that tomorrow.
0: Pete Crow Armstrong, get another question tomorrow. His fourth homer tied it in the bottom of the ninth inning. Spoke with Marquee Sports Network. Ian Happ, 3-for-5, couple of RBI, two-run homer. His ninth, that came back in the first inning, but Cubs with another walk-off win over the Reds. Ellie De La Cruz, 0-for-4, 3 RBI, two-run sack fly in the ninth inning. What they say before game two, that's next at ESPN Radio.
12: 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And Ozzie Albies, their second baseman, joins us in studio. 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
1: I'm Michael Toscano. Pray for Mississippi. That tonight from Governor Tate Reeves as severe storms, including reported tornadoes, rake through the state. WJTV-TV meteorologist Ken South describes the winds that swept through Sartonville in the southern part of the state.
2: We're looking at winds moving in opposite directions at 57 and 50 miles per hour. Add that together, and there's a potential for over 100 mile per hour winds coming from this storm. That, if it were on the ground, that would be, I believe, an EF1 tornado.
1: Hundreds of homes have been damaged in a number of counties, with schools in Lawrence, Lincoln, and Brookhaven closed Thursday. A different weather condition in Colorado. The sound of crews removing snow from Coors Field in Denver this past evening before the Mets defeated the Rockies there. A late spring snowstorm left the state digging out Wednesday. U.S. Central Command says a U.S. Navy warplane fired on and disabled the rudder of an oil tanker trying to break the U.S. blockade of Iranian ports. This, as CBS's Linda Kenyon reports, indirect U.S.-Iran talks continue.
3: The president says it's very possible there will be a deal very soon.
4: They want to make a deal. We've had very good talks over the last 24 hours.
3: But any deal, he says, must include this.
4: Iran cannot have a nuclear weapon, and they won't. And they've agreed to that.
3: At the same time, Trump issued a not-so-veiled threat.
4: Now we have to get what we have to get. If we don't do that, we'll have to go a big step further.
3: Earlier on social media, the president posted, "If they don't agree, the bombing starts." Linda Kenyon, CBS News, the White House.
1: With a gallon of regular gas pegged Wednesday about $4.53 by AAA, it's getting harder for Meals on Wheels to make deliveries.
5: Many of the drivers who deliver the meals to seniors are volunteers.
6: We're hearing things from volunteers that, you know,
7: this is Ricky Rose.
6: How much longer we can do this?
5: Tasha Samuels manages the DuPage Senior Citizen Council in DuPage County, Illinois, near Chicago. She's trying to adjust the program's budget to cover the cost of gas without cutting meal deliveries. Driver Jason Burke says he doesn't just deliver meals, he checks on the welfare of his clients every day.
8: That's why this job is so important.
5: Michael Wallace, CBS News.
1: Ted Turner, the flamboyant sportsman and media tycoon who's founded CNN, died Wednesday. Longtime CNN anchor Wolf Blitzer talked about the reason Turner told him he founded CNN International.
9: He felt, and he was an idealistic guy, he felt that if people all over the world were seeing the same news, maybe the world would be a little bit more peaceful and a little bit better.
1: Turner was 87 years old.
10: First two games.
1: This is CBS News.
10: The Knicks take the first two games at home over the Sixers. Closer game, even without Joel Embiid. There was a blowout, though, on Wednesday.
11: You can turn out the lights in the gym here tonight. Spurs are headed home with a W. 133-95 the final. It is the third largest playoff win in Spurs franchise history. And tonight, their 410th playoff game.
10: Spurs had dropped game one at home to the Timberwolves. They come back with a vengeance in game two, as they led by as much as 47, and they get the game two win to even the series. As for the message prior to game two, to Victor Wembanyama?
12: A message, we send lots of message. As a team, we talk a lot, and whether it's for keeping everything tight or motivating, extra motivation to each other, it's always a bunch of dynamics going on. But we're always trying to keep the positivity.
10: Spurs jump out in this one and never look back. Their coach, Mitch Johnson.
13: Thought it was very consistent. Thought I had an appropriate level of physicality and contact, connectivity with communication and guys anticipating what their teammate was going to do, and then just overall readiness. I thought the defense was pretty consistent throughout that first half. I thought De'Aaron and Victor set a tone, and I thought almost to a man, everyone followed suit. Again, there was a lot of good, and times it felt like we had positive momentum in terms of just how we were playing. And I think that again is going back to that starting point offensively. There was a few times where, you know, we talk about process, so you can't talk out of both sides of your mouth. So I was frustrated because the ball wasn't going in the hoop, but the process was

0: and they came out physical, picking up full court, full of energy. And we expected that, but we just came out too flat today. I think that was the main thing.
1: And as a result, it's a 1-1 series after the first two games in San Antonio. As for the first two games between the Knicks and Sixers,
2: the Knicks took Philly's strongest punch here in game two, but Jalen Brunson, one of the best clutch players in NBA history, he had more in the tank down the stretch, and with a 108-102 victory, the Knicks have taken game two and a 2-0 lead in the Eastern Conference semifinals.
1: 880 ESPN New York, Knicks with a 6-point win for their fifth consecutive victory. They have the 2-0 series lead. They hold that lead for a third consecutive postseason, second longest streak in franchise history, 5 straight postseasons. Karl Anthony Towns had 20 points, OG Anunoby 24, Jalen Brunson had 26 in the win as the Knicks beat a Sixers team that was playing without Joel Embiid. Here's our Michael Wilbon.
3: I mean, you know, they're going to always point to defensively something that was done. I don't know whether it was just errant shooting on the part of the 76ers or really stifling defense on the part of the Knicks, but after making 12 of the first 24 three-point shots they attempted, the 76ers then missed 9 of 10 to end the game. And a three-point lead turned into a deficit, and they seem to have no way to overcome it, despite, and that's why I'm going to err, if I'm going to err, it's going to be on the side of saying the Sixers just missed shots, because they had some good looks, if not wide open shots, several times on those final 10 three-point attempts. Couldn't make any. And that was the game in one that was tied 25 times and one that and had 14 lead changes. So it was back and forth. It was everything that the Sixers could have wanted to stay in this game without Joel Embiid, but ultimately could not hit enough shots down the stretch to close it. They're going to point to having won game two in Boston without Embiid. They've played enough without him this year to know what it feels like. It's not like it's a shock to the system because he's missing a game for the first time. But Joel Embiid came back, and after being rusty in the first game he played in the Boston series, they won 3 in a row with Embiid. So, you know, we don't even know if he's going to be available for Friday. We're not going to know that yet. Who knows how long, whether that'll go to a game time decision or whether they'll figure out something with the training staff in the next day or so as this series moves to Philadelphia. But the 76ers clearly need him in the lineup Friday and Sunday. The Knicks have won games and played well in Philadelphia, so it's no guarantee, but that's the Sixers' best chance, particularly with Karl Anthony Towns is playing as well as he is, the opposite number of Joel Embiid with a near triple-double. So with that in mind, they're going to look to get Embiid ready.
1: The Sixers in an 0-2 hole as they head home for game number 3. Sixers as a franchise have been in an 0-2 hole 15 times in their franchise history. They have no wins in those 15 series, the best of 7 series when they trail 2 games to love. SportsCenter All Night ESPN Radio on Thursday. We will see Cavs Pistons in the East, Lakers Thunder in the West.
4: The Lakers will lose game 1.

0: 18 points, but it's also reversing the clock. Father Time, LeBron James had it beat in game one. He had 27 points. What will help them moving forward? One, you have to hope that Austin Reeves does not shoot as poorly as he did in game one. He was 3 for 16, I believe 18%. He can only shoot better. Also can Luke Kennard. He's a knockdown shooter who's had big games, 27 points, 23 points. They need the Rui Hachimuras. They need the DeAndre Ayton to truly step up. Most importantly, they need to take care of the basketball. They had 17 turnovers. You cannot gift those to the Oklahoma City Thunder. Those 17 turnovers were converted for 31 points. So if they take care of the ball, hopefully Austin Reeves shoots a little bit better. LeBron James stays in form. The supporting cast steps up. It's a lot to go right for the Lakers to get a win. But still, I mean, it's a series for a reason.
1: And the Lakers dropping the first one in Oklahoma City. Game two on Thursday in Detroit. Game two, Pistons and Cavs. After the Pistons took the series opener. As for the keys for Cleveland, if they want to win here, ESPN analyst Kendrick Perkins.
2: Where you want me to start? With a certain level of physicality? Stop getting punked? That's where we going to start first. Jared Allen, Evan Mobley. Are y'all going to man up? Evan Mobley, are you going to show why you was the former defensive player of the year and start being physical and imposing your will? James Harden, what are you going to do? Like, at some point, they gotta pull the string on James Harden and make a business decision, especially in the fourth quarter, if they're going to even rock with him. Because last night, what we witnessed a lot of guys late in the fourth when the game got tight that was on the perimeter, Donovan Mitchell, James Harden, Max Strus, that are not known as defenders, were out there trying to guard Cade and Tobias, and they was just having it their way. So again, we watched James be a turnover king throughout these playoffs, even last game. How much is Kenny Atkinson going to allow him to get away with and make a business decision and say, you know what, I'm going to go and lean towards Ellis or maybe Dennis Schroeder to come in and give us some type of tenacity on the perimeter.
1: We'll see if James Harden is on the floor late in these games, given the turnovers that we've seen thus far this postseason. Cavs Pistons game two Thursday. It's here on ESPN Radio, presented by Gusto. NBA postseason action on ESPN Radio and the ESPN app. Right now, SportsCenter all night. Back to baseball, and the team that's been out in front with the best record this season, the Braves. In Seattle,
3: Mariners could use some insurance. The 3-1 swung on, drilled center field. This one's not coming back. It's in the pen. Gone, Julio. Monster solo home run. The Mariners add on. It's 2-0. A serious blast by Julio.
1: Fifth homer of the season, already his third homer in May after hitting just two in the month of April. Seattle Sports, 7:10 a.m. Mariners, a 3-1 win over the Braves, who take their first series loss of the season. They were the last team without a series loss. Everybody else has at least two. Mariners, with the win, improved to 6-2 in their last eight home games against Atlanta. Five of those eight games combined for five total runs or fewer. There were four in this one as the Mariners win it 3-1. Slightly more scoring than that in the matchup between the Dodgers and the Astros. Andy Páez responsible for most of it.
4: Deuce is wild, as the master used to say. And a 2-2 pitch. Swung on, hammered. Deep left field, way back. And this ball is gone. A 3-run home run, Andy Páez. And the Dodgers lead it 6-1.
1: That was in the third inning. He'd come to the plate again in the fifth.
4: They don't deal with the elements here in Houston. Retractable roof, but they hardly open it. Páez rips one deep to left. It is gone into the Crawford boxes. A two-run home run for Páez. His second round tripper of the ball game. And the Dodgers lead it 9-1. Home run number 7 for Páez. He got around on a sinker that was on the inner half, and he just hammered it.
1: Homered in the third. Homered in the fifth. Oh, he wasn't done?
4: Páez swings, hits a drive to left, and this ball is gone. A 3-home run day for Andy Páez. And he greets the position player with a ball hit to the back end of the Crawford boxes. It is 12-2.
1: Andy Páez, 3-for-5. The three hits were all home runs. Six RBI, second player in baseball this season with at least three homers. Dodgers got three from Max Muncy back in April. Dodgers.

0: beat the Astros 12-2 AM 570 LA Sports with the call. Dodgers winning three of the last four after their four-game losing streak. As for the Astros, 15-23 on the season. Second time in the last decade they've had a losing record through 38 games. Dodgers putting up a dozen runs. Nationals went for 15.
1: Now the pitch. Howe swings and hits it high in the air to center field and deep. But going way back is Buxton to the warning track, to the wall, and it is gone. Goodbye. A majestic soaring high fly home run over the center field wall for Brady House. Bang, zoom goes Brady House with his fifth home run of the year.
2: The 2-1.
1: Swing, a high drive, right center field. This one is crushed. Way back it goes. It's a grand slam for C.J. Abrams. He tosses the bat away. He'll take a slow trot around the bases. And the Nationals lead it 14-2.
0: Second career grand slam for C.J. Abrams. Drives in five. That's a career high. Nationals a 15-2 win over the Twins. Nationals Radio Network with the call. The 15 runs, their most in a game since scoring 15 last September. Twins fall to 1-6 in the last seven road games. Mets double up the Rockies 10-5. Mets have won three straight games for the first time since the beginning of April. Rockies, meanwhile, losing six straight games, tying their season high. Phillies double up the Athletics 6-3. Phillies scoring four in the eighth inning to take the 6-3 lead. Fifth win this season when trailing in the eighth inning or later. Pirates and Diamondbacks, runs were at a premium, mainly due to the guy on the mound for Pittsburgh.
3: Three balls and two strikes on him. Skeens ready, and here it is. Swing and a miss, struck him out. Skeens strikes out this side in the eighth. And the Pirates come to bat in the ninth, still leading 1-0 in Arizona.
0: It would be a 1-0 win for Pittsburgh over the Diamondbacks. 93-7 the fan. Paul Skeens gets the win. Season eight innings pitched of two-hit ball, strikes out seven. First Pirates pitcher with at least eight innings and two or fewer base runners allowed since Doug Drabeck in 1991. Red Sox shut out the Tigers 4-0. Rough week for Detroit. Red Sox third straight win, tie for their longest win streak this season. Tigers, meanwhile, take the loss. They are shut out. And, of course, this week featured the news about Tarek Skubal to the guys at PTI.
4: Well, then, what do you think Skubal's injury means for his looming contract and or his trade possibilities?
5: Well, Tony, if this was isolated and this was his first injury, you'd say, you know, I mean, this guy is a workhorse. You've seen year after year now, even if it was his second one. But this is his third going back to college. And you look at this and you're like, all right, how much am I going to give up? Am I going to give away a bag in a trade? And or how much am I going to give up if we just think we can wait until he becomes a free agent? And it's hard to see Detroit weighing this and saying, just let him walk, given his value to them, to the Detroit Tigers. Man, this is a hard one. Like, what do you do before the deadline? Okay. How much are you willing to give up? Because you think if we get this guy back healthy, we've got an ace at a time where they're difficult to find. Tony, I would be willing to risk a little bit, but I don't know if I'm going to risk a lot of bit.
4: This is right now. We are in early May. This is hot stove league number one right now. What's going to happen with Skubal? Yeah. Are the Tigers going to keep him? Does somebody else want him sight unseen? Let's do this. If he comes back in 2 months, that's July. So he has some audition starts before the trade deadline. If he comes back in three, that's August. The trade deadline is gone. Do you want to get him sight unseen if you're another team? I think you would, because you're essentially just renting him through October, because he's going to become a free agent. The point you make is the most valid point. This is the third injury. He's a great pitcher, and right now he is damaged goods. How does this affect him on the free agent market? Well, if you're a smart owner, you're offering him 2 to 3 years at the most at above market price, but you're shortening the years because you don't know. No pitcher is risk-free in terms of injury anymore.
5: That's right.
4: But there are enough dumb owners in baseball and in all sports that somebody's going to give him 5 or 6 or 7 years at above market value. And his agent, of course, is Scott Boras, who may or may not be the devil. And so I think he's going to come out great individually.
0: It'll be a story we'll be keeping an eye on as we head into the summer. Speaking of stories to keep an eye on, waiting for an answer, that's next. 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
2: 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Jordan Alvarez and the Houston Astros are in Cincinnati to face Elly De La Cruz and the Reds. 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
0: 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The NCAA working on the final steps for expansion of the men's and women's basketball tournaments. There are calls scheduled for Thursday. The expected final steps and the process could be completed later today. Officials are looking to expand from 68 to 76 teams, essentially increasing the first four portion of the tournament. NFL. We've had the draft. It's in the rearview mirror. Teams looking towards the summer and their camps. There's still an answer that's hanging out there in Pittsburgh. ESPN Steelers reporter Brooke Pryor.
16: He's already blown past two deadlines that they've given, at least publicly. I mean, we heard before during the combine that the thought was, hey, we hope to know something maybe around the start of free agency. We don't want to tie him to anything, but maybe around then we'll know. And then it was, well, we hope to have a decision by the draft. It is now past the draft. And so the next kind of line in the sand that I'm looking at is the start of OTAs, which is May 18th. That's not something the team is saying publicly, but I'm just looking at the schedule and how it lays out and seeing the way this team is shaped. I mean, it is a new head coach. It is not new to Aaron Rodgers, but it is still a new system, a new teammates, all of these things that you really need the quarterback there in the building while they are trying to install everything.
17: Mason Rudolph and Will Howard are in their quarterback room, of course, with Drew Aller, the rookie. We'll see other Steelers draft picks at rookie minicamp this weekend. What do you have your eye on there?
16: Two guys that I am looking at are third-round pick Jennings Dunker, the offensive lineman out of Iowa. You may have seen his red mullet and his hay bale throwing expertise. I would keep an eye out for that. And also Jeremy Bernard, the wide receiver. That was a huge position of need for the Steelers going into the draft. Yes, they did trade for Michael Pittman Jr., but they needed more depth too behind Pittman Jr. and DK Metcalf. They got Bernard in the second round. He is a do-everything receiver. I think that Bernard and Jennings Dunker, who, by the way, the Steelers needed a starting guard, I think those two guys out of their 10-man draft class are the most likely immediate contributors of the rookie.
0: SportsCenter all night, ESPN Radio. Back to baseball. Angels, an 8-2 win over the White Sox. Angels scoring 5 in the second inning. Rays shut out the Blue Jays 3-0. Tampa Bay's won 6 straight. Guardians get past the Royals 3-1 to snap a 3-game losing streak.
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0: The Spurs weren't the only rout on Wednesday. Dodgers with a blowout win in Houston. Andy Páez setting career highs with 6 RBI and a trio of big flies. AM 570 LA Sports.
18: Páez swings, hits a drive to left, and this ball is gone. A 3-home run day for Andy Páez. And he greets the possession player with the ball hit to the back end of the Crawford boxes. It is 12-2.
2: Number 4.
0: Spurs do blow out Minnesota in game 2, but it was still a game in the first quarter, so the starters were still in. WOAI.
19: Here's Vassell up top, gets to the right elbow, fade away, lob pass away, Miniami taps it in, count the basket, and the foul. It'll be an and-one coming up for Victor Wembanyama. As Terrence Shannon Jr. trying to undercut Victor inside. That looked like it was going to be a shot, but it essentially turned into a lob pass for Wemby.
2: Number 3.
0: On the ice, Sabres take the opener from the Canadiens, building their cushion in the second period. WGR 550.
19: Here's Byram right up the middle with a shot. Scores! Byram! Bangs it home with 10:59 remaining in the second period, and the Buffalo Sabres are up 4-1 in game 1 of round 2.
2: Number 2.
0: Back to the diamond. Cubs trailed the Reds 6-4 in the ninth at Wrigley, but
18: trying to get a hold of one on the pitch. Swinging a drive left center field. Pretty deep back toward the wall. That ball is gone. That ball is gone. It's a tie game. Can you believe it? Pete Crow Armstrong, an opposite alley home run. This ball game is back to even. Tied at 6.
2: Number 1.
0: Then in the 10th, on the Cubs Radio Network, for the third time in as many days, they pull off a win in their final at-bat.
18: And the pitch on the way. Inside, Cubs win the ball game. The Cubs have won another one. Listen to this crowd.
20: 3 straight walk-off wins in the series against Cincinnati.
0: Cubs, 3 straight walk-off wins, and now 14 consecutive home wins, tied for the longest streak in the last 90 seasons at Wrigley. Flipping the script, that's next. SportsCenter All Night continues. 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
9: Brunson top of the key, crossover on Barlow. They got the matchup again. To the foul line, spins, fadeaway jumper. 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
7: Ant-Man and the Timberwolves battle Wimby and the Spurs in San Antonio.
10: 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Wembanyama taps it in, count the basket, and the foul!
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12: 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The 3-1 swung on, drilled, center field. This one's not coming back. It's in the pen. Gone, Julio!
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13: 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On Monday, we have the series openers for both the Knicks Sixers and the Timberwolves Spurs. One was a blowout of 36 points or so. One was a single-digit victory. Wednesday, game two for each series, and we had a single-digit victory and... yes, a blowout in San Antonio. Game two, Spurs and Wolves, Minnesota with that surprise win in game one, taking the series opener with a 2-point victory on the road. Spurs in game two, turning the tables, and then some.
10: Minnesota, after striking first, Spurs make the adjustments, and they're going to take a big win here in game number two. A reverse layup, no good. Coming underneath the bucket there for Julian Phillips. Laughlin to Waters, right wing three, yes sir. Lindy Waters the third, his first points of the postseason. 112-72. Spurs once again by 40.
13: They led by as much as 47. They win it by 38. WOAI with the call. Spurs 133-95. They split the first two at home. Victor Wembanyama, 19 points, 15 rebounds, couple of blocks in his 26 minutes. He spoke with our George Sedano.
14: You guys dominated this one. 38-point victory. What was the difference tonight?
15: Intensity to start a game.
14: Just that simple?
15: Yeah.
14: Now, you had talked about how in game one, you did unnecessary things, as you decided to call it, in game one. What did you do tonight that was necessary?
15: Crushing the boards early and fighting so they didn't get offensive rebounds and passing the ball.
14: There's obviously a lot of chatter about their experience versus your inexperience. What does a game like tonight say about that?
15: It says we don't care.
14: Very simple. Congratulations, Victor.
15: You said it's on for us. Come on, man.
14: All right, Victor, thank you.
15: Thank you.
13: Victor Wembanyama, fourth straight double-double with at least two blocks, longest streak by a Spur in the postseason since Tim Duncan in 2010. He had four straight. Wembanyama, first player to average at least 15 points per game and five blocks per game in his first six career postseason games since blocks were first tracked in the mid-70s. Stephon Castle, 21 points in the win. Spurs win it by 38, and it wasn't that close. Timberwolves had 22 turnovers, fifth most in a playoff game in franchise history. San Antonio scoring 19 points off Minnesota's turnovers. Wolves coach Chris Finch.
16: Well, I mean, they just kicked their butt in every aspect of the game tonight. So offensively, defensively, it didn't matter. They took it to us, and we didn't really respond very well.
13: Anthony Edwards, dozen points, three rebounds, four turnovers in his 24 minutes off the bench in the Game 2 loss for the Wolves, who leave San Antonio with a split after the win in Game 1. SportsCenter All Night, ESPN Radio. Spurs going from that two-point loss in Game 1 to an absolute pasting of the Timberwolves in Game 2. In the East, Knicks utterly destroyed the Sixers in the opener of their series. Game 2, no Joel Embiid for Philly.
17: Sixers by three, 2 minutes. Here's Maxey for three, and it's good. Tyrese Maxey, outside left, pours it in. Good cross-court feed by George's third assist. Sixers with their 7-3. Maxey to Oubre. Oubre to the near side, George. George with Brunson guarding him. Backs up, shoots a three. It's in the air and good. Paul George is on fire from beyond the arc. His fifth three, Sixers by four.
13: 97-5, the Fanatic Sixers blown out in the series opener. But even without Embiid, we're in this one. Neither team had a lead of more than seven.
9: It's Hart now from left to right. Into the front court. Ananobi up top. Catches. Two-step throw to Lane. Right hand layup is good around Barlow. And the Knicks have a two-point lead. 4 minutes into the fourth quarter. Brunson top of the key. Crossover on Barlow. They got the matchup again. To the foul line. Spins. Fadeaway jumper. He buried it. Jalen Brunson with two clutch jumpers. And the Knicks on a 7-0 run have their largest lead up by four.
13: Knicks grabbing the lead late. And in the end,
9: the Knicks took Philly's strongest punch here in Game 2, but Jalen Brunson, one of the best clutch players in NBA history, he had more in the tank down the stretch, and with a 108-102 victory, the Knicks have taken Game 2 and a 2-0 lead in the Eastern Conference semifinals.
13: It's a six-point win, 108-102, 880 ESPN New York. The Knicks taking the first two games of the series, their fifth consecutive win overall, longest playoff win streak since 1999 when they won six in a row. Karl Anthony Towns, 20 points. OG Anunoby, 24 points. Jalen Brunson had 26 and six assists. ESPN analyst Kendrick Perkins.
18: Well, look, we know what big body Brunson is capable of doing, right? One of the best closers in the game, and he had his moments. Carl Anthony Towns been huge defensively, but I got to show a lot of love to OG Anunoby. He's been spectacular all throughout this postseason and in this game tonight. He did it. He got it done on both ends of the floor. Been knocking down his three, showing his versatility, being a hell of a slasher off the ball that has opened up the offense for the New York Knicks. And defensively, he allowed the New York Knicks to go small. And when Carl Anthony Towns was in foul trouble in the second half and played the center position, OG Anunoby is the most important player on the New York Knicks for their success and where they're trying to go. And if he continues to play at this level, there's nothing that's going to stop the Knicks from winning this series and advancing or getting out of the Eastern Conference.
19: The Sixers were without Joel Embiid, and it seemed like they just ran out of gas. Can they win Game 3 back in Philly without Embiid?
18: Well, yeah, they can. And listen, it's going to be hard, but the one thing that I noticed tonight was the perimeter play. Kelly Oubre, Tyrese Maxey, VJ Ejikawa, Paul George, they all stepped up to play and was knocking down shots, especially early in the game. And that's why the game was so close, because they were playing at an elite level, especially when they decided to go small and go toe-to-toe with the New York Knicks. Now, can they win this series without Joel Embiid? Hell no, because we saw late in the fourth quarter what ended up happening when they couldn't make shots. They didn't have nothing else to go through. See, Joel Embiid is that big man that you could play through in the half court set that's going to get you easy baskets, that's going to get to the free throw line when your shot is not falling. So again, the 76ers, they came out, they fought, they made adjustments. I expect them to come out even better at home in game three. I still believe this series is going to go 6 or 7, giving the edge to the Knicks, but hey, we in for a brawl for it all.
20: Knicks taking a 2-0 series lead. A situation they've been in 15 times before. They're 12-3 when holding a 2-0 lead in a best-of-7 series. Only the Suns have more series losses after taking a 2-0 lead. Sixers, meanwhile, in a bit of a hole. They are 0-15 in any best-of-7 series when they trail 0-2. But as for this Game 2, Philly coach Nick Nurse.
21: We made a couple mistakes on inbounds as well. You know, that is, you know, certainly one negative of the game, and then they turned those into points, you know, pretty good. But, you know, kind of the difference in the game is the turnovers and points off turnovers is one of the differences for sure. Saying that, I thought our guys did a really good job of making the right reads. You know, I thought we passed the ball good. Assist numbers a little down, but it should be up if we were, you know, I thought we had maybe 4 wide open shots in a row that didn't go. We needed to keep the scoreboard moving, and we played great offense. We just didn't shot make.
20: And they wind up losing by 6. Tyrese Maxey, 26 points in the loss. Joel Embiid did not play. Sixers are 1-3 this postseason without him. Earlier on ESPN Radio are Emmett Golden and Q Myers.
22: I couldn't help but think, even though the 76ers lost, all I could think about is how much better they looked offensively without Joel Embiid, who was out for this game.
23: And the thing about it is, I don't want anyone to think that we're saying that Joel Embiid's not a good player and they're better off without him. But they are better off when he's not number one. When he's not the number one option. And this is what I was saying earlier when they were playing against the Boston Celtics and Joel Embiid made that return and had an awful game. And then he bounced back and had 33 points. And I was like, that's great, but is he going to continue to try to be the number one feature? And if he does, I don't think that's a winning recipe for the 76ers. So what we saw tonight, even though it was a losing effort, what we saw tonight, it felt like the ball was moving more, felt like they were moving quicker, and they were a lot more competitive. Now, again, like I said, I'm not saying they're better without him out there. They're better without him being the number one option out there.
20: Knicks take the first 2 from the Sixers. Series now heads to Philadelphia for Game 3. SportsCenter All Night, ESPN Radio. The other 2 series continuing on Thursday with both of the 1 seeds in action in their respective conference, hosting Game 2. Pistons took the opener from the Cavs, and they will play Game 2 in Detroit. In Oklahoma City, Thunder and Lakers, after the reigning champs, took the series opener in that one. As for the keys for L.A., as they look to Game 2, ESPN analyst Kendrick Perkins.
18: They got to find a way to score some points. LeBron James did his part, and I understand you're going against an all-time great defensive team. But Marcus Smart and Austin Reeves, they combined 7 for 31 from the field. And that's not going to cut it, especially against the champs. I understand Marcus Smart. Look, he has the assignment of guard SGA. He's picking them up 94 feet. But for this, at this moment, this is an audition for Austin Reeves, right? This is a moment to show why he should be considered a franchise guy moving forward in the near future. This is a big stage. Is he ready to dance tonight? Do y'all realize that Austin Reeves, in all the playoff games he'd played in a Los Angeles Laker uniform, he has never scored over 25 points in a game? And so when you think about where the Lakers are going when Luka does return, whether that's this season or next season, is Austin Rivers that guy? Is he a Robin? And he has to show up and show out, especially if the Lakers are going to even stand a chance or win a game in this series against the Thunder.
20: They haven't had Luka Doncic, and as for his recovery status at this point?
0: I'm just doing everything I can. Like I said, every day I'm doing stuff I'm supposed to do. You know, obviously recovering, not working. Like I said, doctor said 8 weeks at the beginning of the first MRI. So, you know, I'm just going day by day, and I feel better every day.
1: It's very frustrating. I don't think people understand how frustrating it is. You know, all I want to do is play basketball, especially this time. It's the best time to play basketball. It's very frustrating. But, you know, seeing what my team is doing, I'm very proud of them. But it's been very tough, you know, just to see it and watch them play.
20: Doncic continues to be sidelined, not on the court, as the Lakers prepare for Game 2 in Oklahoma City. Sports Center all night, ESPN Radio to the Stanley Cup playoffs. Game 2 for the Ducks and Golden Knights on Wednesday.
2: Kreider splits the D, but can't stay free into the Vegas zone. Terry trails the play in front, all alone to Leo Carlson, who scores. Anaheim has doubled their lead. It's 2-0.
20: They go on to a 3-1 win over the Golden Knights in Game 2, AM 830, KLAA. The series now tied at 1. Golden Knights losing Game 2 in each of their last 4 best-of-7 series, longest losing streak in franchise history. Ducks get the win. They've won Game 2 in each of their last 5 best-of-7 series when they trail 1-0 on the road. Split the first 2 in Vegas in this one. Sabres and Canadiens opening up their series in Buffalo.
2: 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Bo, Bo, Byram! Bangs it home with 10:59 remaining in the second period. And the Buffalo Sabres are up 4-1 in Game 1 of Round 2. Faceoff is down. Canadiens keep it in. Matheson trying to feed that to Bolduc. Centering pass. Byram picks it off. 6 seconds to go. Byram keeps it on the wall. McLeod is there as well. The Buffalo Sabres win Game 1 of Round Number 2. 4-2 the final.
20: Sabres' first win beyond the opening round of the playoffs since a win over the Senators in Game 4 of the Conference Finals in 2007. WGR 550 with the call. Sabres a 4-2 win over the Canadiens in the opener of this series for the Canadiens, first game this postseason that was not a one-goal game. And they take the loss in the opener against Buffalo. One team that has not lost this postseason is the Hurricanes. They are on the road in Philly for Game 3 of their series with the Flyers. Carolina taking the first 2 at home, unbeaten so far this postseason. ESPN analyst P.K. Subban.
3: That's a great question, but it's pretty easy for me. Carolina's been one of the top teams in the league. No one's disputing that. But if you look at the Ottawa Senators, they were a wounded duck coming into the playoffs. Nobody picked them to beat Carolina other than me. And the reason why I picked them is because they got some veterans on that team that I would have liked to see move on in the playoffs. I like the way they played down the stretch. But that was an uphill battle for them. Now they come into Philly. They got a young team. They were out Tippett. You know, Philly only had like one day off since the last round. Once again, I got to give Carolina credit. They're playing great hockey. They're 6-0. But to me, unless they're beating Wild, Avalanche, and some of these top teams, you can't get too festive right now. What have they accomplished? This is the same as years past. So they're on the right path. But for me, it's conference final, Stanley Cup final, or bust for Carolina. They got to get to the Cup final now.
20: So far off to a good start into round 2 with a sweep and now up 2-0 on the Flyers heading to Game 3 on Thursday in Philadelphia. Deja vu again in Chicago. That's next. Sports Center All Night. It's ESPN Radio.
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28: I don't think Jaylen Brown is that disgruntled, and maybe I'm just naive.
29: I talked to Jaylen Monday a little bit and was nothing but positive.
30: If he's not happy with the Celtics, trade. This is all going to take care of itself.
31: I love Boston, and if it was up to me, I could play in Boston for the next 10 years.
20: It was earlier this week. We saw the NBA fine Celtics forward Jaylen Brown $50,000 after he accused officials of having an agenda against him. In Boston's 7-game first-round loss to the Sixers, Brown had dropped his criticism on his Twitch stream over the weekend, shared a play where Philadelphia's Paul George appeared to push off slightly before making his move. Wednesday, the team came out and shot down speculation that there was a growing rift between them and Brown on the heels of that and the first round exit when they were eliminated by the Sixers. Celtics president Brad Stevens.
9: I talked to Jalen Monday a little bit after he just real quickly and was nothing but positive. He has not expressed his frustration to me. We've been here 10 years together, and I do think that, you know, obviously I love JB, and everybody around here loves JB. And, you know, I think just like any of our other guys, as we get to the end of the season, I'll be here, and my door is always open. And if anybody ever wants to come in and talk about it, and talk about, you know, their team, their place, whatever the case may be, I'm all ears. And that would be 1 through 16, not just Jalen, not just Jason, not just the guys that have been here. I think it's really important to be available. So I certainly am, and none of that has been expressed to me.
20: And as for Jalen Brown, it was back to his Twitch stream.
31: Hate that our president of basketball operations even had to respond to this. Me and Brad have a great relationship. I love Boston. If it was up to me, I could play in Boston for the next 10 years. They fined me $50K. Season is over. Embiid cooked this. I'm moving on. But the inconsistency of the officiating between playoffs and regular season is not just something that's been talked about by me. It's been talked about and it's been seen. And you know, you can find me and continue to find me. But it's just like, I care about this. You know what I mean? I love the game of basketball. Damn, find me for that.
20: Embiid cooked us. I'm moving on. Then 16 more seconds about the officiating. Brown says even though the Celtics didn't win a championship, this season was not a failure. ESPN analyst Kendrick Perkins.
18: First, Jalen Brown, just go on vacation, bro. Just go on vacation. At this point, you're still doubling down, and it's not even making sense to a lot of people. Hold yourself to a level of accountability. You're the one that led this team to a first-round exit. You're the one that led this team to giving up three home game losses to the Philadelphia 76ers. And at the end of the day, this doesn't help anything. And this is my problem with a lot of guys that are still playing that decide to go in the stream in a podcast space, because you don't know how you could affect the organization, the locker room, wherever it may be. Now, I also did listen to some of the past streams that Jalen Brown has done throughout the course of the season, and I know he kept promising the fans that, hey, Jason Tatum is going to come on one day. Well, we have yet to see Jason Tatum, and saying comments like this, like, you know, this is his favorite season, especially with a season that he won a championship and finals MVP, it just sends a bad message and give bad energy to the whole entire Celtic organization.
20: Jalen Brown saying it was his favorite season. SportsCenter All Night, ESPN Radio. Baseball season. It's been a pretty decent week in Chicago. Cubs, Reds, Cubs with back-to-back walk-off wins on Monday and Tuesday. As for Wednesday's matchup, Reds putting up four in the top of the ninth, but the Cubs rally in the bottom.
10: Trying to get a hold of one on the pitch. Swinging a drive, left center field. Pretty deep, back toward the wall. The ball is gone! That ball is gone! It's a tie game! Can you believe it? Pete Crow Armstrong, an opposite alley home run. This ball game is back to even. Tied at six.
20: So they went to the 10th and...
10: And the pitch on the way. Inside, Cubs win the ball game. The Cubs have won another one. Listen to this crowd.
11: Three straight walk-off wins in the series against Cincinnati. Wow.
20: Cubs Radio Network. Cubs are the second team in the last decade with three straight walk-off wins, all against a single team. Dodgers did it against the Rockies in 2019. Pete Crow Armstrong, game-tying homer in the ninth.
12: Pete, so many of your teammates have told me they've never had more fun playing baseball right now. How would you describe it?
13: Exactly that. This is, I couldn't ask for anything more from a group of guys. I appreciate being at the field every day, and I'm so grateful to play for this crowd, but, I mean, as is everybody else in here, and I, this is about as fun as it gets, man.
12: Going through the gauntlet of love after you tie this game with an opposite field homer in the ninth, what was the best part?
13: I don't know. You'll have to ask me that tomorrow.
20: Pete Pete Crow Armstrong. Get another question tomorrow. His fourth homer tied it in the bottom of the ninth inning. Spoke with Marquee Sports Network. Ian Happ, 3-for-5, couple of RBI, two-run homer. His ninth, that came back in the first inning, but Cubs with another walk-off win over the Reds. Ellie De La Cruz, 0-for-4, 3 RBI, two-run sac fly in the ninth inning. What'd they say before game two? That's next. It's ESPN Radio.
0: The Thursday edition of Unsportsmanlike with Chris Canty, Michelle Spellman, and me, Evan Cohen, will react to Game 2 of the Knicks 76ers and Spurs Wolves series, plus look ahead to a must-win Game 2 for the Lakers. 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
1: I'm Michael Toscano. A tornado tore through southwestern Mississippi, triggering a tornado emergency with reports of people trapped in damaged homes. WJTV-TV meteorologist Ken South.
2: How strong are these winds? Now, we can't tell you what's happening down at the ground, but we can say a cloud level. Winds moving in opposite directions at 57 and 50 miles per hour. Add that together, and there is a potential for over 100 mile per hour winds coming from this storm.
1: Tornadoes and flooding have been reported throughout central and west Mississippi, with 19,000 customers without power. President Trump says talks with Iran continue.
3: Now we're doing well. Now we have to get what we have to get. If we don't do that, we'll have to go a big step further.
1: Correspondent Jesse Mitchell has more.
4: Tehran said it's reviewing the latest proposal from Washington, reportedly a one-page memorandum of understanding. Axios reports provisions include Iran committing to a moratorium on nuclear enrichment and the U.S. agreeing to lift sanctions and release billions in frozen assets. This comes as hundreds of merchant ships remain backlogged in the Persian Gulf.
1: A suicide note Jeffrey Epstein supposedly wrote after his first suicide attempt in 2019 has been made public. CBS News Justice Department reporter Jake Rosen.
5: CBS News has not independently verified the note, and the network has reached out to the FBI and Justice Department for comment. The scrawled note appears to read, "They investigated me for months, found nothing, so 15-year-old charges resulted." The note also includes the phrases, "Time to say goodbye" and "No fun, not worth it."
1: Commerce Secretary Howard Lutnick was questioned by the House Oversight Committee over when his relationship with Epstein ended. More from correspondent Nicole Killian.
6: Many Democrats on the panel, including Congressman Waukenshaw, say they believe that Secretary Lutnick should resign. Chairman Comer, for his part, though, said that if there were any misstatements on the part of Secretary Lutnick, that he would be held accountable. We, of course, expect the panel to release transcripts from this interview, which will be written. It was not a videotaped interview at some point in the near future.
1: Several passengers aboard a cruise ship exposed to hantavirus disembarked almost 2 weeks ago and are back in the United States. California and Georgia health officials are monitoring them for potential infection. News correspondent Tom Henson.
7: The Dutch Foreign Ministry says those three passengers believed to be infected with the deadly hantavirus will receive specialized medical treatment in Europe after a high-stakes evacuation off the MV Hondius. Now a debate is raging over what to do with the nearly 150 remaining passengers. Just days away from reaching the Canary Islands.
8: Their series with the Golden Knights.
1: This is
8: Knicks
1: CBS
8: take the first
1: News.
8: Games at home over the Sixers. Closer game, even without Joel Embiid. There was a blowout, though, on Wednesday.
9: You can turn out the lights in the gym here tonight. Spurs are headed home with an W. 133-95 the final. It is the third largest playoff win in Spurs franchise history. And tonight, their 410th playoff game.
8: Spurs had dropped game one at home to the Timberwolves. They come back with a vengeance in game two as they led by as much as 47. And they get the game two win to even the series. As for the message prior to game two, to Victor Wembanyama?
10: A message? We send lots of message. As a team, we talk a lot. And whether it's for keeping everything tight or motivating, extra motivation to each other, it's always a bunch of dynamics going on. But we're always trying to keep the positivity.
8: Spurs jump out in this one and never look back. Their coach, Mitch Johnson.
11: Thought it was very consistent. Thought it had an appropriate level of physicality and contact, connectivity with communication and guys anticipating what their teammate was going to do. And then just overall readiness. I thought the defense was pretty consistent throughout that first half. I thought De'Aaron and Victor set a tone. And I thought almost to a man, everyone followed suit. Again, there was a lot of good and times that felt like we had positive momentum in terms of just how we were playing. And I think that, again, is going back to that starting point offensively. There was a few times where, we talk about process, so you can't talk out of both sides of your mouth. So I was frustrated because the ball wasn't going in the hoop, but the process was there, and that's momentum. You just got to believe it. And sometimes it's hard to believe it when the result isn't going your way. And I think we did that in a strong way tonight. And that's probably what allowed the momentum to continue to increase. And then the score started to follow.
8: Timberwolves came out with the win in game one and then are blown out in game two. The reaction from Anthony Edwards.
12: We started the game too cool. And They came out physical, picking up full court, full of energy. And we expected that, but we just came out too flat today. I think that was the main thing.
8: And as a result, it's a 1-1 series after the first two games in San Antonio. As for the first two games between the Knicks and Sixers,
13: the Knicks took Philly's strongest punch here in Game 2, but Jalen Brunson, one of the best clutch players in NBA history, he had more in the tank down the stretch, and with a 108-102 victory, the Knicks have taken Game 2 and a 2-0 lead in the Eastern Conference semifinals.
8: 880 ESPN New York, Knicks with a 6-point win for their fifth consecutive victory. They have the 2-0 series lead. They hold that lead for a third consecutive postseason, second longest streak in franchise history, 5 straight postseasons. Karl Anthony Towns had 20 points, OG Anunoby 24, Jalen Brunson had 26 in the win as the Knicks beat a Sixers team that was playing without Joel Embiid. Here's our Michael Wilbon.
14: I mean, you know, they're going to always point to defensively something that was done. I don't know whether it was just errant shooting on the part of the 76ers or really stifling defense on the part of the Knicks, but after making 12 of the first 24 three-point shots they attempted, the 76ers then missed 9 of 10 to end the game. And a three-point lead turned into a deficit, and they seem to have no way to overcome it, despite, and that's why I'm going to err, if I'm going to err, it's going to be on the side of saying the Sixers just missed shots, because they had some good looks, if not wide open shots, several times on those final 10 three-point attempts. Couldn't make any. And that was the game in one that was tied 25 times and one that and had 14 lead changes. So it was back and forth. It was everything that the Sixers could have wanted to stay in this game without Joel Embiid, but ultimately could not hit enough shots down the stretch to close it. They're going to point to having won Game 2 in Boston without Embiid. They've played enough without him this year to know what it feels like. It's not like it's a shock to the system because he's missing a game for the first time. But Joel Embiid came back, and after being rusty in the first game he played in the Boston series, they won 3 in a row with Embiid. So, you know, we don't even know if he's going to be available for Friday. We're not going to know that yet. Who knows how long, whether that'll go to a game-time decision or whether they'll figure out something with the training staff in the next day or so as this series moves to Philadelphia. But the 76ers clearly need him in the lineup Friday and Sunday. The Knicks have won games and played well in Philadelphia, so it's no guarantee, but that's the Sixers' best chance, particularly when Karl Anthony Towns is playing as well as he is, the opposite number of Joel Embiid with a near triple-double. So with that in mind, they're going to look to get Embiid ready.
8: The Sixers in an 0-2 hole as they head home for game number 3. Sixers as a franchise have been in an 0-2 hole 15 times in their franchise history. They have no wins in those 15 series, the best of 7 series when they trail 2 games to love. SportsCenter All Night ESPN Radio on Thursday. We will see Cavs Pistons in the East. Lakers Thunder in the West.
15: The Lakers will lose game 1 by 18. Final score, Thunder 108, Lakers 90.
16: It's going to fall a lot on LeBron James' shoulders.
17: The only thing that can really save them in this series are the NBA leading 33 points on the bench in Luka Doncic.
8: Oklahoma City a winning game 1 despite the Lakers holding SGA to just 18 points. ESPN analyst Shanae Ogumike.
17: This was the perfect storm for the Lakers to steal one at home. It's not only holding SGA to 18 points, but it's also reversing the clock. Father time, LeBron James had it beat in game 1. He had 27 points. What will help them moving forward? One, you have to hope that Austin Reeves does not shoot as poorly as he did in game 1. He was 3-for-16 in game 1. He had 27 points. What will help them moving forward? One, you have to hope that Austin Reeves does not shoot as poorly as he did in game 1. He was 3-for-16, I believe 18%. He could only shoot better. Also,

0: hopefully Austin Reeves shoots a little bit better. LeBron James stays in form. The supporting cast steps up. It's a lot to go right for the Lakers to get a win. But still, I mean, it's a series for a reason.
1: And the Lakers dropping the first one in Oklahoma City. Game two on Thursday in Detroit. Game two, Pistons and Cavs. After the Pistons took the series opener. As for the keys for Cleveland, if they want to win here, ESPN analyst Kendrick Perkins.
2: Where you want me to start? With a certain level of physicality? Stop getting punked? That's where we going to start first. Jared Allen, Evan Mobley. Are y'all going to man up? Evan Mobley, are you going to show why you was the former defensive player of the year and start being physical and imposing your will? James Harden, what are you going to do? Like, at some point, they gotta pull the string on James Harden and make a business decision, especially in the fourth quarter, if they're going to even rock with him. Because last night, what we witnessed a lot of guys late in the fourth when the game got tight that was on the perimeter, Donovan Mitchell, James Harden, Max Strus, that are not known as defenders, were out there trying to guard Cade and Tobias, and they was just having it their way. So again, we watched James be a turnover king throughout these playoffs, even last game. How much is Kenny Atkinson going to allow him to get away with and make a business decision and say, you know what, I'm going to go and lean towards Ellis or maybe Dennis Schroeder to come in and give us some type of tenacity on the perimeter.
1: We'll see if James Harden is on the floor late in these games, given the turnovers that we've seen thus far this postseason. Cavs Pistons game two Thursday. It's here on ESPN Radio, presented by Gusto. NBA postseason action on ESPN Radio and the ESPN app. Right now, SportsCenter all night. Back to baseball, and the team that's been out in front with the best record this season, the Braves. In Seattle,
3: Mariners could use some insurance. The 3-1 swung on, drilled, center field. This one's not coming back. It's in the pen. Gone, Julio! Monster solo home run. The Mariners add on. It's 2-0. A serious blast by Julio.
1: Fifth homer of the season, already his third homer in May after hitting just two in the month of April. Seattle Sports, 7:10 a.m. Mariners, a 3-1 win over the Braves, who take their first series loss of the season. They were the last team without a series loss. Everybody else has at least two. Mariners, with the win, improved to 6-2 in their last eight home games against Atlanta. Five of those eight games combined for five total runs or fewer. There were four in this one as the Mariners win it 3-1. Slightly more scoring than that in the matchup between the Dodgers and the Astros. Andy Páez responsible for most of it.
4: Deuce is wild, as the master used to say. And a 2-2 pitch. Swung on, hammered. Deep left field, way back. And this ball is gone. A 3-run home run, Andy Páez. And the Dodgers lead it 6-1.
1: That was in the third inning. He'd come to the plate again in the fifth.
4: They don't deal with the elements here in Houston. Retractable roof, but they hardly open it. Páez rips one deep to left. It is gone into the Crawford boxes. A two-run home run for Páez. His second round tripper of the ball game. And the Dodgers lead it 9-1. Home run number 7 for Páez. He got around on a sinker that was on the inner half, and he just hammered it.
1: Homered in the third. Homered in the fifth. Oh, he wasn't done?
4: Páez swings, hits a drive to left, and this ball is gone. A 3-home run day for Andy Páez. And he greets the position player with a ball hit to the back end of the Crawford boxes. It is 12-2.
1: Andy Páez, 3-for-5. The three hits were all home runs. 6 RBI, second player in baseball this season with at least 3 homers. Dodgers got 3 from Max Muncy back in April. Dodgers beat the Astros 12-2, AM 570 LA Sports with the call. Dodgers winning 3 of the last 4 after their 4-game losing streak. As for the Astros, 15-23 on the season. Second time in the last decade they've had a losing record through 38 games. Dodgers putting up a dozen runs. Nationals went for 15.
5: Now the pitch. Howe swings and hits it high in the air to center field and deep. Going way back is Buxton to the warning track, to the wall,

0: Rojas with his fifth home run of the year.
1: The 2-1.
0: Swing, a high drive, right center field. This one is crushed. Way back it goes. It's a grand slam for C.J. Abrams. He tosses the bat away. He'll take the slow trot around the bases. And the Nationals lead it 14-2.
1: Second career grand slam for C.J. Abrams. Drives in five. That's a career high. Nationals a 15-2 win over the Twins. Nationals Radio Network with the call. The 15 runs, their most in a game since scoring 15 last September. Twins fall to 1-6 in the last seven road games. Mets double up the Rockies 10-5. Mets have won three straight games for the first time since the beginning of April. Rockies, meanwhile, losing six straight games, tying their season high. Phillies double up the Athletics 6-3. Phillies scoring four in the eighth inning to take the 6-3 lead. Fifth win this season when trailing in the eighth inning or later. Pirates and Diamondbacks, runs were at a premium, mainly due to the guy on the mound for Pittsburgh.
2: Three balls and two strikes on him. Skeens ready, and here it is. Swing and a miss, struck him out. Skeens strikes out this side in the eighth. And the Pirates come to bat in the ninth. Still leading 1-0 in Arizona.
1: It would be a 1-0 win for Pittsburgh over the Diamondbacks. 93-7 the fan. Paul Skeens gets the win. Season eight innings pitched of two-hit ball, strikes out seven. First Pirates pitcher with at least eight innings and two or fewer base runners allowed since Doug Drabeck in 1991. Red Sox shut out the Tigers 4-0. Rough week for Detroit. Red Sox third straight win, tied for their longest win streak this season. Tigers, meanwhile, take the loss. They are shut out. And, of course, this week featured the news about Tarek Skubal to the guys at PTI.
3: Well, then, what do you think Skubal's injury means for his looming contract and or his trade possibilities?
4: Well, Tony, if this was isolated and this was his first injury, you'd say, you know, I mean, this guy is a workhorse. You've seen year after year now, even if it was his second one. But this is his third going back to college. And you look at this and you're like, all right, how much am I going to give up? Am I going to give away a bag in a trade? And or how much am I going to give up if we just think we can wait until he becomes a free agent? And it's hard to see Detroit weighing this and saying, just let him walk, given his value to them, to the Detroit Tigers. Man, this is a hard one. Like, what do you do before the deadline? Okay. How much are you willing to give up? Because you think if we get this guy back healthy, we've got an ace at a time where they're difficult to find. Tony, I would be willing to risk a little bit, but I don't know if I'm going to risk a lot of bit.
3: This is right now. We are in early May. This is hot stove league number one right now. What's going to happen with Skubal? Are the Tigers going to keep him? Does somebody else want him sight unseen? Let's do this. If he comes back in 2 months, that's July. So he has some audition starts before the trade deadline. If he comes back in three, that's August. The trade deadline is gone. Do you want to get him sight unseen if you're another team? I think you would, because you're essentially just renting him through October, because he's going to become a free agent. The point you make is the most valid point. This is the third injury. He's a great pitcher, and right now he is damaged goods. How does this affect him on the free agent market? Well, if you're a smart owner, you're offering him 2 to 3 years at the most at above market price, but you're shortening the years because you don't know. No pitcher is risk-free in terms of injury anymore.
4: That's right.
3: But there are enough dumb owners in baseball and in all sports that somebody's going to give him 5 or 6 or 7 years at above market value. And his agent, of course, is Scott Boras, who may or may not be the devil. And so I think he's going to come out great individually.
1: It'll be a story we'll be keeping an eye on as we head into the summer. Speaking of stories to keep an eye on, waiting for an answer, that's next. SportsCenter All Night, it's ESPN Radio.
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1: 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The NCAA working on the final steps for expansion of the men's and women's basketball tournaments. There are calls scheduled for Thursday. The expected final steps and the process could be completed later today. Officials are looking to expand from 68 to 76 teams, essentially increasing the first four portion of the tournament. NFL. We've had the draft. It's in the rearview mirror. Teams looking towards the summer and their camps. There's still an answer that's hanging out there in Pittsburgh. ESPN Steelers reporter Brooke Pryor.
20: He's already blown past two deadlines that they've given, at least publicly. I mean, we heard before during the combine that the thought was, hey, we hope to know something maybe around the start of free agency. We don't want to tie him to anything, but maybe around then we'll know. And then it was, well, we hope to have a decision by the draft. It is now past the draft. And so the next kind of line in the sand that I'm looking at is the start of OTAs, which is May 18th. That's not something the team is saying publicly, but I'm just looking at the schedule and how it lays out and seeing the way this team is shaped. I mean, it is a new head coach. It is not new to Aaron Rodgers, but it is still a new system, a new teammates, all of these things that you really need the quarterback there in the building while they are trying to install everything.
21: Mason Rudolph and Will Howard are in their quarterback room, of course, with Drew Aller, the rookie. We'll see other Steelers draft picks at rookie minicamp this weekend. What do you have your eye on there?
20: two guys that I am looking at are third-round pick Jennings Dunker, the offensive lineman out of Iowa. You may have seen his red mullet and his hay bale throwing expertise. I would keep an eye out for that. And also Jeremy Bernard, the wide receiver. That was a huge position of need for the Steelers going into the draft. Yes, they did trade for Michael Pittman Jr., but they needed more depth, too, behind Pittman Jr. and DK Metcalf. They got Bernard in the second round. He is a do-everything receiver. I think that Bernard and Jennings Dunker, who, by the way, the Steelers needed a starting guard, I think those two guys out of their 10-man draft class are the most likely immediate contributors of the rookie.
1: 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Back to baseball. Angels, an 8-2 win over the White Sox. Angels scoring 5 in the second inning. Rays shut out the Blue Jays 3-0. Tampa Bay's won 6 straight. Guardians get past the Royals 3-1 to snap a 3-game losing streak.
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1: The Spurs weren't the only rout on Wednesday. Dodgers with a blowout win in Houston. Andy Páez setting career highs with 6 RBI and a trio of big flies. AM 570 LA Sports.
0: Páez swings, hits a drive to left, and this ball is gone. A 3-home run day for Andy Páez. And he greets the possession player with a ball hit to the back end of the Crawford boxes. It is 12-2.
17: Number 4.
1: Spurs do blow out Minnesota in game 2, but it was still a game in the first quarter, so the starters were still in. WOAI.
2: Here's Vassell up top, gets to the right elbow, fade away, lob pass away, Miniami taps it in, count the basket, and the foul. It'll be an and-one coming out for Victor Wembanyama. As Terrence Shannon Jr. trying to undercut Victor inside. That looked like it was going to be a shot, but it essentially turned into a lob pass for Wemby.
17: Number 3.
1: On the ice, Sabres take the opener from the Canadiens, building their cushion in the second period. WGR 550.
2: Here's Byram right up the middle with a shot. Scores! Bo, Bo, Byram! Bangs it home with 10:59 remaining in the second period. And the Buffalo Sabres are
1: back to the diamond. Cubs trailed the Reds 6-4 in the ninth at Wrigley, but
0: trying to get a hold of him on the pitch. Swinging a drive, left center field. Pretty deep, back toward the wall. That ball is gone! That ball is gone! It's a tie game! Can you believe it? Pete Crow Armstrong, an opposite alley home run. This ball game is back to even. Tied at 6.
17: Number 1.
1: Then in the 10th, on the Cubs Radio Network, for the third time in as many days, they pull off a win in their final at-bat.
0: And the pitch on the way. Inside, Cubs win the ball game. The Cubs have won another one. 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
22: 3 straight walk-off wins in the series against Cincinnati.
1: Cubs, 3 straight walk-off wins, and now 14 consecutive home wins, tied for the longest streak in the last 90 seasons at Wrigley. Flipping the script, that's next. SportsCenter All Night continues. It's ESPN Radio.
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0: in stages in this particular episode because we've got all kinds of different people spread out all over the country with games overlapping each other multiple times. And we're all adapting to the changing situations of how these playoffs are being presented. But as we talk to you at this exact moment, the Cleveland Cavaliers got beat by the Detroit Pistons in game one of that playoff series. Joining us from New York to talk about it are two gentlemen who know a little bit about the Eastern Conference. First up, Tim Von Temps.
1: Hello, everybody. I'm just glad we got the IQ of the pod raised and we got somebody to come here and lay the smack down on Cavs Corner from my favorite guy from Detroit. So much, much improved for the normal people around here.
0: Are you talking about yourself?
1: No, talking about our awesome guest.
0: Joining me, who is also covering the series in New York right now between the Knicks and Pistons, Knicks and 76ers, but a longtime Detroit resident who knows a lot about the Pistons, is Vince Goodwell.
2: I'll give you the Detroit greeting. Wendy, what up, though?
0: Yeah, I wanted to say the Pistons were slight favorites coming into this series. Honestly, I mean, like, I was like, sure. I mean, I had no idea who really should be favored in this series. Detroit obviously ended the last series on a pretty strong heater led by Cade Cunningham, and the Cavs sort of limped into this round. However, that's kind of how it played out. The Pistons were the vastly better team in the first half of game one. The Cavs were the better team in the second half of game one until the, and what we ended up having, Vince, was with, I believe, 5 minutes to go, the game was tied. And this, to get to that tie score, a lot of things went down. There was a lot of slop on both ends, some good play on both ends. The Pistons threw in a couple of 30 footers at the buzzer of the first and third quarter. Typical playoff game where there was just a lot of stuff that happened. But bottom line, this was a tie game with 5 minutes to go. And then we saw Cade Cunningham and Jalen Duren go to work. And that's what defined the game. And frankly, that's appropriate, Vince, because that's what defined this Pistons season, those two guys.
2: Yeah, I think you look at Jalen Duren and you can say that his postseason has been underwhelming to this point, especially for a guy who's up for restricted free agency and going to ask for a lot of money. This is the place where you earn it. And I thought he was pretty quiet for the most part of this game until that 5 minute mark. He had three dunks all on passes from Cade, a big contest on James Harden that could have gave the Cavs the lead, and then another rebound over Evan Mobley. I think that matchup is going to determine this series. I still have stock in Evan Mobley. I still call him Slim Duncan, dating back to when he was coming out of USC. I think he's that gifted. I just don't think he realizes that he's that gifted. But game ones after game sevens are so sluggish. Like, those two teams look like they were emotionally worn out from having played 48 hours ago. I think me and Tim saw with Philadelphia last night. It's really hard to rev it back up for a game one to start the series. You're still wearing Orlando's cologne. Cleveland's still wearing Toronto's cologne. I can't imagine how good that smells, actually. But neither team,
0: which
2: I don't
0: city
2: think
0: would have better cologne, Toronto or Orlando?
2: That's a great question. I would have stayed the hell away from that one because I don't want to insult anybody. But Wendy, I'm sure you being a member of Cavs Corner, honorary member or charter member, I should say, I don't think the Cavs come out of this feeling.
1: He's the founding member, bro. Founding member.
2: Founding, there we go. I don't think the Cavs come out of this feeling discouraged. Like, they didn't play well. As long as they got up shots, I felt like they ran good offense. Like, the turnovers, a lot of them were self-inflicted. They were able to, you know, not have Detroit run away from them. They just couldn't make plays, you know, down the stretch of the game. Like, if Donovan Mitchell has his usual game ones, then maybe this is different. But I don't think they can have 98 points, Wendy, with a minute left and be able to win games in this series.
0: Yeah, Bontemps, I would say that James Harden, if I had to give him a grade in this game, would be D+, although he had a good stretch in the fourth quarter. I would give Donovan Mitchell a C, maybe being a little charitable. I would give Evan Mobley a B-, and I would give Jared Allen an incomplete because he was in foul trouble, played only 18 minutes because of it. Only had 3 rebounds and 2 points after this huge performance in Game 7 against Toronto. And so I guess, considering all that, it was a tie game with 5 minutes to go. Like, I guess the Cavs can build off that. But, you know, Detroit couldn't make a three-pointer for the bulk of the Orlando series. And Orlando just quit defending them on the three out there. And Detroit hit a bunch of threes in Game 7. They carried that over to this. Duncan Robinson hit 5 threes. I mean, I can create a narrative that the Cavs shouldn't feel that bad about it. But still, it was, you go into, you know, Game 1 of a series and you give your all your key players play, you know, average or below average basketball. That's my assessment from Cavs Corner.
1: Yeah. I mean, look, I would say coming into this series, the Cavs did not exactly impress us with the way they played against Toronto. And I think that largely carried over to this game. And the thing that we thought would happen in this series is that Detroit would have a lot more room to impose its physicality on the Cavs in a way they could not on Orlando, because those two teams are sort of mirror images of each other in terms of how they play, right? And Jalen Duren, who was not very good in that first round series, and I expected to be much better in this series, had the defining stretch of the game with Cade Cunningham running the pick and roll that those guys have really refined over the past few years playing together. And you could say Evan Mobley was fine in the game. Evan Mobley was minus 18 in 35 minutes, and Jalen Duren was plus 17 in 35 minutes. And in the closing minutes of the game, it was Jalen Duren making every single play and Evan Mobley making none. And that's why the Cavs lost. And this was a game where the Cavs had a chance to steal a game where they didn't play very well on the road. And I was thinking when James Harden hit those free throws to tie the game, that this was set up to be just a catastrophic loss for Detroit. They get off to this great start. They're rolling.
0: Yeah, they're
1: home
0: up by 11 with 9 minutes to go. They had control of the game.
1: They give up an 11-0 run. You got the veteran Cavs, been there before. You know, all of James Harden's bad games in the playoffs, he's got a billion games. He had a good stretch in the fourth quarter thinking, man, if Cleveland can steal this game where they did not play very well and get a win to start the series on the road, that's going to be just a gigantic advantage of what I think is going to be a pretty long series. And instead, it's Cade Cunningham comes down, drop off past Jalen Duren, dunk. Jalen Duren blocks a James Harden floater at the other end. Come down. Cade Cunningham, dump off to Jalen Duren for a dunk. Timeout. Come back down again, get another Jalen Duren bucket. Like, that was the game right there. Like, yeah, they went back and forth after that, but that stretch right there decided the game. And, you know, Jalen Duren, it's going to be very interesting to see what he ultimately gets in free agency this summer. I think we saw in that Magic series, I think even tonight, I mean, he's 4 for 11. He has 11 points and 12 rebounds. Like, to give Jalen Duren a max or something close to it, I think it's really going to limit what Detroit's ceiling long-term can be. But in this series, with his physicality, he can really dominate inside. And Jared Allen immediately getting in foul trouble and being a non-factor, and Evan Mobley not being able to handle that down the stretch, like, that's what decided this game. And if Detroit wins this series, which I do think is a big if, like Vinny said, I think if you're the Cavs, you could say you played like crap and almost won the game. Like, they come back and win game two, they'll feel good. But that battle of styles, like we talked about coming into the series, and that battle in terms of can Detroit imposed their physicality and can Cleveland handle it? To me, down the stretch of the game, that was what won the game for the Pistons, and it's what the Cavs are going to have to overcome if they're going to win 4 of the next 6 games.
0: Yeah, and look, one of the things that has just been a factor for the Cavs throughout this whole year, Kenny Atkinson has not been able to establish any sort of rhythm about how the Cavs are going to play. Now, obviously, when you are in a playoff setting, you are doing some level of triage because you are trying to manage the game and manage lineups and manage matchups, especially early in a series. But, you know, Kenny Atkinson used 41 different lineups in 82 regular season games, largely because of injuries, but also because the team changed, but also because he couldn't find a formula that reliably worked.
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12: Here he was in game one of the second round of the playoffs. He used 11 guys by about the 7-minute mark of the second quarter. Now, one factor in this series now going forward, Sam Merrill hurt his hamstring in the first half of this game, didn't come back, a key three-point shooter for the Cavs. The Cavs were probably the healthiest team after being one of the most banged up teams. Maybe Detroit is healthier now, but the Cavs had a totally clean injury report going into this game, going into the playoffs, and they have in every game. So now, like, they may have an injury. But real, what I'm getting to is that Kenny is sort of trying, he sort of goes game to game, trying to figure out the best way to play. You know, for example, he used Keon Ellis for a big stretch in this game. He didn't even play Keon Ellis the last three games in the last series. What I'm getting to is this. With 5 minutes left, J.B. Bickerstaff calls timeout. It's a tie game. The Cavs are on an 11-0 run. Kenny Atkinson elects to put Evan Mobley and Donovan Mitchell. Obviously, you're putting Donovan Mitchell in the game, but he puts Mobley in the game and Mitchell in the game. He takes out Jared Allen and Jalen Tyson. Allen and Tyson had the two best plus minuses on the Cavs. And instantaneously, we see Duren completely go to work when Mobley's on the court versus Allen. Now, Evan Mobley's Defensive Player of the Year. I mean, I'm not arguing that you don't put him in. I'm just saying he makes a substitution and the whole flow of the game completely changes. And I don't think it's like that he doesn't know what he's doing. I just don't think he has a good feel for how necessarily to play. The irony, of course, is that last year when they had 62 wins, they had a beautiful feel.
0: of how to play. You could almost guarantee how they were going to play every single night. It led them to be dominant, number one overall seed, and that feel led them right into the second round where they got down 2-0 and were unable to recover. So just because you have a nice script doesn't mean it always goes to that plan. But, you know, he was definitely scrambling to try to figure out how to align his team to play in this series. At the end of the day, he hit the alignment of the grouping that he had out there at the end got trucked by Duren and Cunningham. And it was obviously winning time, and Cade was great in winning time the last three games, and he did it again.
2: Well, the crazy thing to me, Wendy, is I understand why he brought Mobley back in, because Mobley had been hitting the outside shot and dragging Duren out there, and Duren doesn't look particularly comfortable. Like, he's behaving as if Wendell Carter's out there from three-point land. He's not even so much as getting, like, a real contest out there. So I'm sure Kenny probably thought, let me give Donovan as much space as possible, especially with Strus hitting the three-point shots that he was hitting. I totally understood it. You're playing a game.
0: Max Strus played maybe the best game for the Cavs. Yeah, sorry.
2: So I understood the thought of wanting to create more space. And if Duren hadn't been truly effective to that point, he probably wasn't thinking that Duren was going to wake up. Unfortunately, he rolled snake eyes, and he did. The other thing is Cleveland, and you said this a little bit, like I said, I jokingly said on Get Up the other day, when someone asked who was guarding Kay Cunningham, I said nobody. But it was literally just in jest, like a timing thing. And you were like, yeah, the Cavs have defended him as well as any other team, and they have. And it looked like tonight they defended him pretty well. Now, some of that could be game seven hangover, you know, regression to the mean and all that. But I wonder if they missed an opportunity to some degree, because I think a player like Cade Cunningham winds up figuring it out. Like, he's not going to shoot. I don't know if it was like 6 of 19 or something.
1: 6 for 19.
0: Yep. What would you grade him tonight? I gave the Cavs a grade. What would you grade him? I mean, you know, in the last 5 minutes, he gets A for me, but what would you grade him in the game?
2: I'll probably give him about a B minus, because I felt like there were plays, like the one play where he dove, and every time he dives on the floor, you're like, dude, what the hell are you doing? You have on the Cam Newton flak jacket, but you still have a punctured lung you're recovering from. I thought he played solid. I thought he played solid. I won't say solid defense. I thought he played really good defense, especially on James Harden, forcing that backcourt violation. You know, like him and Asar Thompson. Well, let me just say this. Asar Thompson is a different sort of animal on defense. Like, he's just a different world. But for Kay to grind the game out, he didn't turn the ball over a lot. Finding Duren, I would say the last 5 minutes, he gets an A. I would say overall, you give him a B, just because shooting isn't always going to be the determining factor. I wonder, if you're Detroit and you are counting on bullying this team, they got nothing from Isaiah Stewart tonight. And they've got nothing from him for the past four games. I think he had 8 block shots against Orlando in game 3 or 4, and he hasn't been right since. And I wonder if he's hurt. Like, he doesn't look as explosive. He doesn't look as sure. And you need more than just Jalen Duren in this particular series. If you're going to be beating up on Jared Allen and Evan Mobley, Duren ain't going to be the guy doing it by himself. So I think that's something to watch for us.
0: Well, let me tell you something to watch for the Cavs. Here were Donovan Mitchell's last 5 games of that series with Toronto. 7 of 16, 1 of 7 from 3, no free throws. 6 of 24, 4 of 12 from 3, 4 free throws. 7 of 17, 3 of 5 from 3, that was the best game, 2 free throws. 11 of 26, 2 of 10 from 3, 0 free throws. 9 of 20, 2 of 9 from 3, 2 free throws. That was deemed it was a game 7 performance, 9 of 20. Still, no free throws, the free throws and three-pointers, not what you're looking for from a guy like Donovan Mitchell. In this game, 9 of 19, 4 of 10, not awful. Like I said, C-ish, C-plus, 2 free throws. He's got 18 free throws in 8 games. He is not generating the efficiency on offense that has made him... He was first-team All-NBA last year, and he will be second-team, I believe, this year. His offensive efficiency, and I mean, look, you're not expecting peak offensive efficiency in the playoffs, but the Cavs haven't gotten super strong performances from Donovan Mitchell over the last couple of weeks. And, you know, they are layered up so that it's not him or nothing, but they're going to need more efficiency, a more efficient version of Donovan Mitchell if they're going to win, you know, four of the next six. And, you know, I'm not like saying he's been awful, but he hasn't been great.
1: He hasn't been good enough. I mean, that's, I mean, for them to get where they want to go, he has not been good enough. And the Pistons have Ausar Thompson, who's one of the best guys in the league to put on Donovan Mitchell. Ausar isn't great on bigger guys, but on a guy like Donovan Mitchell, that's who he's built to guard. So, you know, you, to me, he should be on him every second he's on the court, which is, I think, basically what they're doing, and trying to just wear him out over the seven games. I mean, he looked worn out by the end of the Toronto series. And like Vinny said, you're rolling right into this one. It's every other day for days and days and days. And the Cavs aren't an old team, but the Pistons are a younger team than them, and I think generally are going to be a fresher team than them as the series goes on, if everything is equal. And you mentioned the Sam Merrill injury. I think there's a real chance we don't see him again the rest of the series. When you see a guy leave a game with a hamstring injury and he can't come back, that's not a two-day injury, typically. That's a week or two, which is a series. And Sam Merrill might not be a guy that, you know, the average fan immediately thinks a lot about, but he's a solid defender. He's an excellent shooter. He's a really good weapon off the bench. And, you know, he and Max Strus, you saw Max Strus, like Vinny said earlier, I mean, Max Strus almost won this game for the Cavs, the way he was shooting the ball. Those guys come in and hit six or eight threes in a game and just steal a game by themselves. If he's not available, that's a significant blow to the Cavs and does really limit some of what Kenny Atkinson can do.
0: Yeah, we'll see. It wouldn't surprise me. I don't know anything, but it wouldn't surprise me if he sees an MRI machine.
1: Anytime you leave a game with a muscle injury like that, it's not good. We've seen it with these calf injuries. Like it's hard to come back from that in a short-term thing. Hopefully he can, and I'm wrong, but it's not great.
2: I'll say this for Donovan. This is where you look at him and you realize, although he plays bigger than his frame, he's 6'1 and three quarters. And muscular and explosive and everything else. But this is where the season playing every other day in the playoffs starts to take its toll. And then you get an annoying pest on you, like Ausar Thompson, who is longer than you, maybe got 6 inches or 7 inches on you in height already. Like, that's just not a great matchup. I tend to think, because Donovan had one of his better games against Detroit early on in the season where literally he had Ausar Thompson like in a pretzel, like which way did he go? I tend to believe that a guy like Don will find it. Like, he's had one of his better shooting seasons this year. I wonder if this is just general fatigue where nobody, we say it all the time, but I don't think we really nailed it home. The fans, like, these guys are not fresh right now. You're supposed to play through that type of stuff. But when you're 6'1 and three quarters, the margins are even thinner, especially if James Harden is going to be turning the ball over like he did more than a few times tonight.
1: Well, and he's going to be doing that because James Harden is not going to play well in playoffs on a consistent basis. He'll have a couple games where he's good, and he had a good stretch in the fourth quarter and nearly stole him the game. But, and Windhorst was texting me during the game, and let's just say the grade was even lower during the earlier portion of the game. He didn't have the fourth quarter that he had. So, and look, James Harden's going to have some other duds in the series too.
0: Listen, you know, man, let's put it this way. James Harden is a future Hall of Famer, and Kenny Atkinson has immense trust in him. And his trust was rewarded because Harden just pieced together this fourth quarter run that got the Cavs back in it. But if he did not have that kind of equity, like 95% of other players in the league would have been yanked from the game multiple times. That's how poor James Harden was for stretches of this game.
1: And it's not like that's a new thing to be saying, right? I mean, that's why I ultimately picked Detroit to win the series, because I just think Ausar Thompson is going to wear down Donovan Mitchell over the course of a series, which we've seen happen before. And that's going to leave James Harden to have to make plays. And if it's Cade Cunningham versus James Harden, I'm taking Cade Cunningham to win that battle. And James got him to the precipice when they got it tied up. And I really was like, it was kind of like watching game 7 of the Sixers series, where I thought if Boston hit any of those shots and got ahead, like, all right, these guys might just roll downhill and get there. But because Cade immediately came back and hit those two buckets for Dern and got him a little bit of separation, they just never fell behind and stayed ahead and got a big win. I mean, as you know, Vinny, the last time they were ahead in a series, I believe, was maybe against LeBron in 2008, right?
2: Like, No. They played Orlando in the second round in 2008.
1: That's when they won game one last.
2: Yeah. Yeah, that's
1: so,
2: probably.
1: I mean, that, you're talking almost 20 years since they won game one of a playoff series. So
0: that's amazing.
1: Like, to win game one against this Cavs team, like, that was a massive win for Detroit, particularly with how that fourth quarter went. If it had just been a comfortable win, like, all right, everybody kind of feels it out. Detroit wins a home game. Cavs don't play well. That's fine. But then the way the Cavs got it right there, looked like they could steal it. I thought that was really important for the Pistons to close that game out, and for a young team, especially coming off, obviously, a rocky first-round series that they won, to establish home court and do so with some big plays late to outplay the Cavs and win the game.
2: Especially in a game where you're not facing elimination. You know what I mean? Where you got to settle into a series.
0: Right. It's been a long time. It's been many, many games since they haven't faced elimination. That's true. All right. Well, I think this is going to be a grinder of a series, and I suspect it'll be a long series, but we'll see. Vince, we never overreact to game one. You can do whatever you want. I don't react to it.
1: There's always time.
2: I don't overreact to game ones, but I need people to understand this. Isaiah Thomas and Joe Dumars ain't walking through that door. And if they do, they're going to be old and gray. So when I talk about these things...
0: I'm very happy to see Ben Wallace, but it is kind of messing me up that Ben's like fully gray with a gray beard. Like, that's my contemporary. When I came in the league, he was the man. You know, not when I came in the league. When I started covering the league, he was the man in the league in the middle of his prime. So, you know, I'm feeling my own mortality seeing Ben on that courtside seat.
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1: I'm Michael Toscano. Mississippi Governor Tate Reeves is asking people to pray for his state after reported tornadoes tore through it, with an especially violent one confirmed in its southwest. Hundreds of homes are reported damaged, with fears people might be trapped. WJTV-TV meteorologist Ken South.
2: The environment was ripe for that to happen, and we're still in an environment over mostly South Mississippi and the Pine Belt where that unfortunately could still happen.
1: Schools in Lawrence, Lincoln, and Brookhaven are closed today. The concern in Oregon is fire. Oregon U.S. Representative Suzanne Bonamici sees red flags ahead this fire season.
3: The wildfire seasons are starting earlier, predicted to last longer, endangering more communities here in Oregon.
1: Oregon's Department of Forestry declares the fire season in central Oregon begins this Friday. President Trump threatened Iran with a higher-level military strike if it doesn't accept a peace deal. BBC's Carolyn Davis reports from Dubai on what Iranian leaders are saying.
4: One Iranian official described this as a wish list from the American side. We've also heard from the spokesperson for the Iranian Parliament's National Security and Foreign Policy Commission, who wrote, "Americans will not gain anything in the war that they are losing, and they have not gained in face-to-face negotiations." And that Iran has its finger on the trigger and is ready, which is the same sort of tough talk that we've also heard from the U.S. side.
1: As of Wednesday, AAA said gasoline prices across the U.S. were an average of $4.54 a gallon of regular, the highest since 2022. It's higher than that in California.
5: AAA says the average price for a gallon of gas in Mono County is over $7 a gallon. This man is driving a diesel through western states and says he's avoiding that price by staying prepared.
6: I carry fuel containers, 5 gallon containers.
7: Hi, this is Kevin Harvick.
8: Hi,
6: yeah,
8: this
6: several
8: is Ryan
6: of them.
8: Newman. Hi, this is Mark Martin.
7: Hi, this is Michael Walker.
9: Hey, this is Dylan Hart Jr.
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1: Media mogul has died. CBS's Lee Collins says how he saw his own legacy is surprising.
13: Ted Turner's legacy will always be paired with CNN.
14: Joining us from Oklahoma City.
13: The gift he seemed most proud of
14: later tonight
13: was the natural habitats he saved. And protecting more wild acreage than almost anyone in the U.S.
15: Semifinals. You ever ride your whole property here?
14: Sixers.
15: No.
14: Series is looking like,
16: but I've ridden quite a bit of it.
13: It's tempting to call him a master of his domain.
14: In game one, where I felt that the Knicks had a very.
13: They don't own anything.
14: It wasn't like a revolutionary game plan, but it was a. Clear-eyed
1: Turner was 87. A spokesman told CBS News he died surrounded by family. This is CBS News.
14: Another blowout win, their fourth consecutive blowout win going back to last series.
17: Yeah, I mean, the Knicks were awesome, and the Sixers looked like a team that had nothing in the tank. And, you know, like, the Knicks flew around. They hit a million shots. Their shooting numbers were out of control. Jalen Brunson got off to a great start. Crowd got into the game. And, like, I mean, it was over by halftime. I mean, if you want to look for any silver lining for the Sixers, it was so bad that by the middle of the third quarter, everybody was on the bench and they could essentially take the rest of the night off. And a team that had just come off of a grueling end of their series in Boston, you know, but like you said, the Knicks are playing fantastic basketball right now. I thought their movement, both their pace in terms of getting the ball up and down the court and their pace in the half court, made a real impact on the game. The Sixers aren't the highest energy team at the best of times. And on a night where they were lagging in energy, certainly that played a role for the Knicks. The Knicks are probably not going to shoot 70% from the field and 60% from three like they did for most of this game a lot. But they're in a great rhythm right now offensively, you know. So if they're not hitting shots, the game's probably going to be ugly, particularly against this Knicks team that can really fill it up. But the Knicks are certainly got to be feeling good about the way they're moving on offense and the way they're operating.
18: Wendy, you've got a rule about overreacting game one.
14: Never.
18: Never. And I would say especially under these circumstances where 48 hours earlier, the Sixers had an emotional, tough, you know, game seven win where they rallied from 3-1 down, probably didn't have just the most juice in the world after a travel day going into Madison Square Garden. Having said all that, the Knicks present some massive problems for the Sixers. And I think especially for Joel Embiid on the defensive end. Embiid is not a guy who's comfortable moving his feet and, you know, having to close out to shooters. out on the perimeter. You know, I said, Cat's got to make him swim in those perimeter waters. And when you, and it's not just Cat's numbers, although, you know, Cat had 17, he shot it well. There was the one play in particular where it was catch and go, and it looked like Embiid was just, you know, wearing concrete shoes out there on the perimeter as Cat goes in for the easy bucket. But when Embiid is out there, there's no rim protection. The floor is wide open. And that's especially true, you know, when the Sixers are going to knock down 51% of their three-point shots. But a wide open floor, when Jalen Brunson's got the ball in his hands and there's not really a guy that you feel comfortable saying, hey, he can make Brunson's life difficult, that's a, you know, the Sixers got some things to figure out.
14: Right, like, how do the Sixers ever win a game? How have they ever won a game with Joel Embiid? Like, this is what happens when you get, you know, heavier analysis.
6: I didn't say that. No, I
14: wasn't talking about you. I wasn't talking about you. But, like, this is what happens when analysis happens. Like, you know, there's breakdowns of the plays, and you see Brunson coming off these screens with Embiid standing at the foul line, and Brunson walks into a three, and you're like, oh, my God, you know. Well,
18: I'd show the one where Embiid got completely turned around as Brunson pulled comfortably into a mid-range pull-up.
14: Right, and there were times where Embiid didn't know whether to go with the rolling big man. Mitch Robinson was rolling, or, you know, there were times when it was Ariel Hukporti out there, and they shouldn't have worried about him at all, but over there. The point is that...
7: They were dreadful.
14: For the Sixers to work, for anything of it to work, Joel Embiid's got to be awesome on offense.
18: Yeah.
14: Which he was in those last three games against the Celtics. And in this game, he was 3 of 11 shooting. And he did get to the foul line a little bit. So
17: he did draw some fouls. I don't like the Knicks having Karl Towns on Joel Embiid on defense. Joel immediately got him in foul trouble. I think he will get in foul trouble basically every game if he's guarding him.
14: We were texting. I thought Karl committed 4 fouls in the first 5 minutes of the game. He only got called for 2 of them.
17: He got called for 2. It looked like he had a moving screen on offense. And then he had a play where he could have been called for a foul, stripping the ball from Embiid on defense. Like, Karl just is going to reach and make, and like, Joel is probably, if it causes a lot of people agita, understandably, because it's not always fun to watch, but he is.
18: Causes what?
17: Agita. People get upset. I don't know what that like means. You do all the time.
14: It happens in New York City a lot. There's a lot of agita.
17: There's a lot of agita in New York. And there's a lot of agita in New York about Joel Embiid. And he is, for all of you complaining about it, he's as good as anybody in the league at drawing fouls. And Karl Towns is as good as anybody in the league at committing dumb fouls. So, to your point, Karl is such a unique offensive weapon and can really wreak havoc on the Sixers if he gets going. They need to have him on the court. The other thing that was evident at the start of this game is Tyrese Maxey will oftentimes defer to Joel Embiid at times way too much. First quarter, he barely did anything with the ball. And I thought it was a mistake that Nick Nurse had he and Joel Embiid out there together the entire first quarter. Because if you're trying to feed Joel the ball early, which I get to some extent, like Joel's got the most energy early, get him in a rhythm, get going. Take Tyrese out earlier and have VJ Edgecombe or somebody else just throw the ball to Embiid in the post. And then have Tyrese Maxey come back and start the second quarter and have the ball in his hands and get a bunch of shots up. Because
14: yeah, he only took 9 shots.
17: And he only had a couple in the competitive portion of the game, which lasted about 18 minutes.
18: Yeah, when was that part?
14: Nick Nurse waved the flag in the third quarter.
17: But the point is, though, in the first quarter, I think he took 1 shot. And, like, he's got the Sixers have to have him engaged and taking a bunch of shots and in the game and not being a passenger, which he was for a lot of the early going when the Knicks got ahead. But, look, a lot of this stuff is going to come back to the Sixers need to have way more energy and – we'll see what they look like. The other thing that was evident from game one, though, that is going to be another problem for Philly is OG Anunoby is going to be a very difficult matchup for them to try to have somebody on. And he is playing the best basketball of his career at the moment.

0: First quarter. Yeah. The other thing is that they did hack a Mitch Robinson, and Mitch missed the free throws, and they kind of went away from it because the game got lopsided. But that is an effective strategy that has forced Mitch Robinson off the court. And Mitch is...
1: Mike Brown has been very quick to pull the plug on him whenever teams... Quinn Snyder did that in the first round. He pulled the plug almost immediately every time. I mean, I was pretty surprised at how little of an impact Mitch had on that Hawks series. I thought he would really be destroying them. And part of it was the Hawks did hack a few times and just kind of kept them sidelined for a lot of it. And, you know, Nick Nurse went to it the one real opportunity he had in game one. I suspect they'll go back to it again as the series continues. And, you know, certainly will be something to watch. But all this is secondary to the Sixers just obviously having to hit the play better adjustment a lot harder.
0: Boy, was that an entertaining game in San Antonio on Monday night. The Timberwolves come in there. First off, we get the news on Sunday that Ant is upgraded to questionable, and then he plays, which you could tell by the reaction in the locker room how much of an uplift that was to the team. They were bringing him off the bench, which I never quite understand. You're coming off an injury. I always feel like you should warm up and play when you're a starter. But what ended up happening is Chris Finch had a beautiful game plan in this game, not only on how to handle Victor Wembanyama,
2: to make it tough on him.
0: Yeah, but also to manage Ant Edwards. And he was able to get so much production out of him in the 25 minutes he played. Ant was tired by the end of this game. You know this because Ant usually does his greatest talking after winning road playoff games. He's got a bunch of them now. And he had a towel over his head and he was all subdued. But they got a great fourth quarter out of Ant, which Chris Finch managed. And this was one of the great defensive performances, individual defensive performances you'll ever see in the playoffs. Victor Wembanyama had 12 blocks in this game. 12, okay? It's the most ever recorded.
2: With an asterisk.
0: Since
2: blocks were official.
0: Yes, for all I know, George Mikan had 37.
2: They've gone back to, I don't know when it started, but they've gone back and they've got like all of Wilt's things, and Jordan Hauenstein, the Spurs ace PR man, had this stat. The triple-double with 10-plus blocks in the playoffs. Wemby now has one. No other player has more than one other than Wilt, who has 16.
0: Right, but it was just the nature of the way he was doing it. I compared what was happening with the Timberwolves offense to a taxi driver trying to get to LaGuardia during the UN General Assembly. He kept turning down avenues and side streets, and he kept running into traffic and then trying another way. But here's the thing. The Timberwolves had such a great mental approach. They never let it affect them. When they ran into him and realized that was a pathway wasn't there, they just looked for another way. And they were at the end of the shot clock a lot, but they never let down. And so here I went and looked at it. So Victor blocked 12 shots. Five of those, the Timberwolves were able to get possession back. Two of them, they got baskets.
2: Including that Conley three that was huge late.
0: 4 minutes left, right. So two of them, they got baskets. Two of them, they drew fouls. One of them was a non-shooting foul, and they didn't score in the possession. They actually had a shot clock violation. But one of them, they got free throws out of. So they, I think, generated 6 points after Victor blocked shots in those possessions. And they won, again, they won by two. And my point is not so much breaking down those actual stats, is the demeanor that it had. Here's something else, guys. They scored 52 points in the paint. So despite Victor blocking, I have to assume they still got in there and got 26 baskets in there. And so my hat's off, McMahon, to the mental toughness not to let Victor completely derail your offense just because he's playing great on defense.
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10: Okay, welcome back to the Hoop Collective. Joining us again from Oklahoma City following the Thunder's relatively routine victory over the Lakers in Game 1 is Van McMahon. I would just say that, I don't know, in other parts of the pod tonight, we've been giving grades to teams. What would you give grades to the performance for the Thunder in getting this 1-0 series win?
11: Well, Mark Dagnall used the word imperfect. I certainly think that summed it up. And I actually discussed with Shea what I thought the grade for him was. I thought he had a C-minus game. Yeah, 7 turnovers. Now, Chet Holmgren made it clear, like, look, some of those turnovers is because guys weren't in the right place. But a 7 turnover game from Shea is, like, way out of the norm.
10: He had 18 points. This is the guy who set the record for 20-point games. He had 18 points.
11: Yeah. Now, he didn't. There was a few times in the playoffs last year he didn't get 20. But, yes, you know, 18 points on 15 shots. Like, he shot it okay, but he only got to the line a few times. C-minus by him. I thought, honestly, the only guy on the Thunder that I really thought played very well tonight was Chet Holmgren, who is a much better player than he was a year ago because he's gotten better and just because of the circumstances.
10: Healthy.
11: But a very mediocre performance by OKC, and they won by 18.
10: That kind of sums it up, Bontemps.
12: The Thunder were fine, but they won the game going away. I mean, unless Luka Doncic can come back and play in this series, the Thunder shouldn't lose a game, and they shouldn't be much more competitive than this. And that's that. The Lakers just don't have the weapons to go up against this team. We've seen this time and time again this season. It's like, you know, it was a great accomplishment for them to win in the first round against the Rockets. Obviously, I think we all picked them to lose the series. They did a great job, dominated large stretches of time in the series. Great game 6. But like, the Thunder are just several levels up from that, and they don't have anybody to guard Shea. They don't have the ability to keep up with the speed and athleticism the Thunder have. Like, if they can get a win, I think it's very impressive. If they can get two wins and get a third home game, I think it's extremely impressive, because it's just hard to look at this and think it should be competitive at all.
11: They don't have any hope if Austin Reeves isn't really good.
3: Exactly.
11: Eight points on 3 of 16 shooting. And, you know, look, this is a guy who rushed back from an oblique injury that was, at this point, just over a month ago. Okay, the circumstances have to be considered here. This is an extremely tough situation for Austin Reeves. And he is a priority for the Thunder defense, but he's not the priority. Like, I'm sorry, Lou Dort was defending LeBron James. A.J. Mitchell, who's a solid defender, but he's not Lou Dort. He's not Jalen Williams, who's obviously out. He was the primary defender for most of the game on Austin Reeves. Kaysen Wallace got some time, Caruso, but again, 3 of 16, 8 points. Like, that's just, the Lakers have no chance if Austin Reeves isn't really good.
12: Well, and it's also what you just said, too, where the Lakers or the Thunder have several different guys who are excellent, borderline all defensive team caliber players that they can throw at Austin Reeves anyway. So not only is he coming back from an oblique, not only is he trying to get back up to speed in the middle of the playoffs, he's doing it against a team that's got several different guys they can all rotate onto him and give him hell the entire game. Like, it's just an extremely difficult spot to be in.
3: Right. Well, look, the last round when the Lakers were able to get ahead in the series, they relied on their role players to deliver offense. And it was more important without Reeves. Now that Reeves is back. But even if you take out Reeves as 3 of 16, like, you might be able to weather that storm, maybe not against the Thunder, but you can weather that storm if you get something from Marcus Smart and Luke Kennard. Smart and Kennard, like, have turned back into pumpkins offensively. Smart's 4 of 15, Kennard 1 of 4. Like, those guys were so important against the Rockets that gave them, you know, margin for error. And, you know, like, if you're going to pull this off, and I realize Hachimura had a good game tonight offensively. I thought DeAndre Ayton played well in the first half, at least. There was some action there, but you're just against a team like Oklahoma City, you're talking about average production. They had 108 points. Their defense is so strong that 108 points is probably going to win most playoff games for them.
11: I mean, J.J. Redick, you know, before the series started, put this into perspective about just what kind of challenge the Lakers are facing when he said, hey, you look at double-figure average point differential in consecutive seasons, you're talking about the Thunder now, you're talking about the peak Warriors dynasty, and you're talking about the last three rings of the Jordan Bulls teams. I mean, this is a historically dominant team, and the Lakers are trying to get this done without the face of their franchise for now, and, you know, maybe for the whole series. We'll see.
3: That's well said. One of the things that happened while we were filming this in three or four different parts was Masai Ujiri was introduced in Dallas. McMahon, what takeaways did you have from what he said?
11: The main thing is, you know, he is a commanding presence who knows how to deliver a message, which is desperately needed in a franchise that's had massive issues all over. But the messaging from the franchise has been very messy. It was certainly a major weak point for Nico Harris. And Patrick Dumont could not be less comfortable in front of a microphone. Like, he's the polar opposite from Mark Cuban. He runs as fast as he can from microphones, and Cuban ran to him. Cuban ran a little faster, but hey. But, you know, the message just summed up is real simple. Luka's gone. It's time to move forward. And, you know, as he said, you know, he gave something like, you know, talking about in Africa, when one king leaves, another one, you know, comes forward.
3: Yeah, I've got the quote here. He said it eloquently. You're in the middle of your... You're still reporting tonight. In Africa, we say when kings go, kings come. And a king went, Luka, and we have a little prince here. Now we're going to turn him into a king.
11: Yeah, and his whole thing is, hey. Yeah, and that's exactly the message that it should be. We've got Cooper Flagg. We've got a chance to build something around this kid who is special. That's where the focus needs to be. And look, in Dallas, there's still a lot of people who are focused on the loss of Luka, and like, there's still a grieving process, but you got lucky, you got another chance, and it's Masai's job to maximize the gift that they got. there's nothing he can do about the Luka trade. You know, like he was asked, would you have done that trade? And he basically said, like, why are you asking me that question? There's no point in even answering that. Like, let's focus on the opportunity in front of us. Now, I thought, so that was the message. I thought the most interesting thing was when Christian Clark of The Athletic asked him, can you definitively say that Jason Kidd will be the head coach this season? And do you have that quote in front of you by chance, Wendy?
3: He said, I have a version of what he said. He said, I'm going to hear Jason Kidd out, his thoughts on everything, and follow a lot on what he's saying, because some of the stuff here I don't know. I have to follow a process here, and I'm excited to meet with him. It sounded like he hadn't met with Jason Kidd yet.
11: And what I can tell you is this. Jason Kidd was not involved in the process of getting Masai Ujiri to the Mavericks. Jason Kidd was not in the loop on that process. He was informed at, you know, when it was a done deal, much like Mark Cuban was. Now, that doesn't mean, like, I'm just saying, it doesn't mean that Jason Kidd's not going to be the Mavericks coach now and moving forward. You know,
3: this is a better quote. I'm sorry to interrupt you. This is the better quote. Quote, this is Masai Ujiri on Jason Kidd. Quote, he's done a great job, but we are going to look at this thing from head to toe. That's the right way to look at an organization.
11: It's a completely non-committal quote. Now, he inherited, remind me of the coach he inherited in Denver, is George Karl.
3: George Karl.
11: Who was there the next few years with him.
3: Three years.
11: He inherited Dwayne Casey in Toronto, who was there, I believe, the next 5 years with him.
3: Correct.
11: But what is extremely clear, a couple things. You know, Jason Kidd did try to become the president. He's known for months that wasn't going to happen. Okay. They're bringing in somebody who he was not involved in bringing in the organization to be the president. And very clearly, Masai Ujiri is the boss. Period. There's no question about the power structure. Masai Ujiri is the boss of all things basketball with the Dallas Mavericks.
12: I think if you want to sum today up very simply, Masai Ujiri has given the Mavericks a leadership and a presence and a command figure for a franchise that has desperately needed one for the better part of 18 months. And we'll see how it goes from here. He has to do the job as Giuseppe McMahon, and it's not going to be an easy job to keep up with the Spurs and the Thunder in particular, even though you're starting off with an incredible foundation with Cooper Flagg and hope, you know, from a Maverick standpoint, hopefully another top four pick in this year's loaded draft. But they have somebody with gravitas and a presence who can finally close the book on all of the Luka stuff and just move forward. And that's now all officially in the past. And Masai can cut a figure atop the organization that I think they really needed to finally move this thing forward. And now we'll see what happens next. It's going to be awfully interesting to see.
3: All right. Thank you very much for sticking with us through this. Thank you definitely to our producers, Mark and Jackson, for piecing this all together. McMahon, Vince Goodwill, and Bontemps for bending into pretzels to get this put together. And thank you for watching and listening to the Collective, the playoffs motor on. And we'll talk to you later this week.
11: Adios, amigos.

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7: Brunson top of the key, crossover on Barlow. They got the matchup again to the foul line. Spins, fadeaway jumper. He buried it!
5: And man and the Timberwolves battle Wimby and the Spurs in San Antonio.
8: Here's Rochelle up top. Gets to the right elbow. Fadeaway. Lob pass. Wembanyama taps it in. Count the basket. And the foul!
5: Stanley Cup playoff action continues on the ice with a pair of games.
8: 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Goal!
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9: 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The 3-1 swung on, drilled, center field. This one's not coming back. It's in the pen. Gone, Julio!
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10: 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On Monday, we have the series openers for both the Knicks Sixers and the Timberwolves Spurs. One was a blowout of 3 dozen points or so. One was a single-digit victory. Wednesday, game two for each series, and we had a single-digit victory and... yes, a blowout. In San Antonio, Game 2, Spurs and Wolves, Minnesota, with that surprise win in Game 1, taking the series opener with a two-point victory on the road. Spurs in Game 2, turning the tables, and then some.
11: Minnesota, after striking first, Spurs make the adjustments. They're going to take a big win here in Game number 2. A reverse layup, no good. Coming underneath the bucket there for Julian Phillips. McLaughlin to Waters, right wing 3, yes sir! Lindy Waters the third, his first points of the postseason. 112-72. Spurs once again by 40.
10: They led by as much as 47. They win it by 38. WOAI with the call. Spurs 133-95. They split the first two at home. Victor Wembanyama, 19 points, 15 rebounds, couple of blocks in his 26 minutes. He spoke with our George Sedano.
12: You guys dominated this one. 38-point victory. What was the difference tonight?
13: Intensity to start a game.
12: Just that simple?
13: Yeah.
12: Now, you had talked about how in Game 1, you did unnecessary things, as you decided to call it, in Game 1. What did you choose tonight that was necessary?
13: Crushing the boards early and fighting so they can get offensive rebounds and passing the ball.
12: There's obviously a lot of chatter about their experience versus your inexperience. What does a game like tonight say about that?
13: It says we don't care.
12: Very simple. Congratulations, Victor.
13: You said it's on for us. Come on, man.
12: All right, Victor, thank you.
13: Thank you.
10: Victor Wembanyama, fourth straight double-double with at least two blocks, longest streak by a Spur in the postseason since Tim Duncan in 2010. He had four straight. Wembanyama, first player to average at least 15 points per game and five blocks per game in his first six career postseason games since blocks were first tracked in the mid-70s. Stephon Castle, 21 points in the win. Spurs win it by 38, and it wasn't that close. Timberwolves had 22 turnovers, fifth most in a playoff game in franchise history. San Antonio scoring 19 points off Minnesota's turnovers. Wolves coach Chris Finch.
14: Well, I mean, they just kicked their butt in every aspect of the game tonight. So offensively, defensively, it didn't matter. They took it to us, and we didn't really respond very well.
10: Anthony Edwards, dozen points, three rebounds, four turnovers in his 24 minutes off the bench in the Game 2 loss for the Wolves, who leave San Antonio with a split after the win in Game 1. SportsCenter All Night, ESPN Radio. Spurs going from that two-point loss in Game 1 to an absolute pasting of the Timberwolves in Game 2. In the East, Knicks utterly destroyed the Sixers in the opener of their series. Game 2, no Joel Embiid for Philly.
15: Sixers by 3, 2 minutes. Here's Maxey for three, and it's good. Tyrese Maxey, outside left, pours it in. Good cross-court feed by George's third assist. Sixers with their 7-3. Maxey to Oubre. Oubre to the near side, George. George with Brunson guarding him. Backs up, shoots a three. It's in the air and good. Paul George is on fire from beyond the arc. His fifth three. Sixers by 4.
10: 97-5, the Fanatic Sixers blown out in the series opener. But even without Embiid, we're in this one. Neither team had a lead of more than 7.
16: It's Hart now from left to right. Into the front court. Ananobi up top. Catches. Two steps toward the lane. Right hand layup is good around Barlow. And the Knicks have a 2-point lead. 4 minutes into the fourth quarter. Brunson top of the key. Crossover on Barlow. They got the matchup again. To the foul line. Spins. Fadeaway jumper. He buried it. Jalen Brunson with two clutch jumpers. And the Knicks on a 7-0 run have their largest lead up by 4.
10: Knicks grabbing the lead late. And in the end,
16: the Knicks took Philly's strongest punch here in Game 2. But Jalen Brunson, one of the best clutch players in NBA history, he had more in the tank down the stretch. And with a 108-102 victory, the Knicks have taken Game 2 and a 2-0 lead in the Eastern Conference semifinals.
10: It's a 6-point win, 108-102, 880 ESPN New York. The Knicks taking the first two games of the series, their fifth consecutive win overall, longest playoff win streak since 1999 when they won 6 in a row. Karl Anthony Towns, 20 points. OG Anunoby, 24 points. Jalen Brunson had 26 and 6 assists. ESPN analyst Kendrick Perkins.
17: Well, look, we know what big body Brunson is capable of doing, right? One of the best closers in the game, and he had his moments. Carl Anthony Towns been huge defensively, but I got to show a lot of love to OG Anunoby. He's been spectacular all throughout this postseason and in this game tonight. He did it. He got it done on both ends of the floor. Been knocking down his three, showing his versatility, being a hell of a slasher off the ball that has opened up the offense for the New York Knicks. And defensively, he allowed the New York Knicks to go small. And when Carl Anthony Towns was in foul trouble in the second half and played the center position, OG Anunoby is the most important player on the New York Knicks for their success and where they're trying to go. And if he continues to play at this level, there's nothing that's going to stop the Knicks from winning this series and advancing or getting out of the Eastern Conference.
18: The Sixers were without Joel Embiid, and it seemed like they just ran out of gas. Can they win Game 3 back in Philly without Embiid?
17: Well, yeah, they can. And listen, it's going to be hard, but the one thing that I noticed tonight was the perimeter play. Kelly Oubre, Tyrese Maxey, VJ Edgecombe, Paul George, they all stepped up to play and was knocking down shots, especially early in the game. And that's why the game was so close, because they were playing at an elite level, especially when they decided to go small and go toe-to-toe with the New York Knicks. Now, can they win this series without Joel Embiid? Hell no, because we saw late in the fourth quarter what ended up happening when they couldn't make shots. They didn't have nothing else to go through. See, Joel Embiid is that big man that you could play through in the half-court set that's going to get you easy baskets, that's going to get to the free throw line when your shot is not falling. So, again, the 76ers, they came out, they fought, they made adjustments. I expect them to come out even better at home in Game 3. I still believe this series is going to go 6 or 7, giving the edge to the Knicks, but hey, we in for a brawl for it all.
19: Knicks taking a 2-0 series lead. A situation they've been in 15 times before. They're 12-3 when holding a 2-0 lead in a best-of-7 series. Only the Suns have more series losses after taking a 2-0 lead. Sixers, meanwhile, in a bit of a hole. They are 0-15 in any best-of-7 series when they trail 0-2. But as for this Game 2, Philly coach Nick Nurse.
20: We made a couple mistakes on inbounds as well. You know, that is, you know, certainly one negative of the game, and then they turn those into points, you know, pretty good. But, you know, kind of the difference in the game is the turnovers and points off turnovers is one of the differences for sure. Saying that, I thought our guys did a really good job of making the right reads. You know, I thought we passed the ball good. Assist numbers a little down, but it should be up if we would have, you know, I thought we had maybe 4 wide open shots in a row that didn't go. We needed to keep the scoreboard moving, and we played great offense. We just didn't shot make.
19: And they wind up losing by 6. Tyrese Maxey, 26 points in the loss. Joel Embiid did not play. Sixers are 1-3 this postseason without him. Earlier on ESPN Radio are Emmett Golden and Q Myers.
21: I couldn't help but think, even though the 76ers lost, all I could think about is how much better they looked offensively without Joel Embiid, who was out for this game.
22: And the thing about it is, I don't want anyone to think that we're saying that Joel Embiid's not a good player and they're better off without him. But they are better off when he's not number one, when he's not the number one option. And this is what I was saying earlier when they were playing against the Boston Celtics and Joel Embiid made that return and had an awful game. And then he bounced back and had 33 points. And I was like, that's great, but is he going to continue to try to be the number one feature? And if he does, I don't think that's a winning recipe for the 76ers. So what we saw tonight, even though it was a losing effort, what we saw tonight, it felt like the ball was moving more, felt like they were moving quicker, and they were a lot more competitive. Now, again, like I said, I'm not saying they're better without him out there. They're better without him being the number one option out there.
19: Knicks take the first 2 from the Sixers. Series now heads to Philadelphia for Game 3. SportsCenter All Night, ESPN Radio. The other 2 series continuing on Thursday with both of the 1 seeds in action in their respective conference, hosting Game 2. Pistons took the opener from the Cavs, and they will play Game 2 in Detroit. In Oklahoma City, Thunder and Lakers, after the reigning champs, took the series opener in that one. As for the keys for L.A., as they look to Game 2, ESPN analyst Kendrick Perkins.
17: They got to find a way to score some points. LeBron James did his point, and I understand you're going against an all-time great defensive team. But Marcus Smart and Austin Reeves, they combined 7 for 31 from the field. And that's not going to cut it, especially against the champs. I understand Marcus Smart. Look, he has the assignment of guard SGA. He's picking them up 94 feet. But for this, at this moment, this is an audition for Austin Reeves, right? This is a moment to show why he should be considered a franchise guy moving forward in the near future. This is a big stage. Is he ready to dance tonight? Do y'all realize that Austin Reeves, in all the playoff games he'd played in a Los Angeles Laker uniform, he has never scored over 25 points in a game? And so when you think about where the Lakers are going when Luka does return, whether that's this season or next season, is Austin Rivers that guy? Is he a Robin? And he has to show up and show out, especially if the Lakers are going to even stand a chance or win a game in this series against the Thunder.
19: They haven't had Luka Doncic, and as for his recovery status at this point?
0: I'm just doing everything I can. Like I said, every day I'm doing stuff I'm supposed to do. Obviously recovering, not working. Like I said, doctor said 8 weeks at the beginning of the first MRI. I'm just going day by day, and I feel better every day. It's very frustrating. I don't think people understand how frustrating it is. All I want to do is play basketball, especially this time. It's the best time to play basketball. It's very frustrating. Seeing what my team is doing, I'm very proud of them. But it's been very tough, just to sit and watch them play.
19: Doncic continues to be sidelined, not on the court, as the Lakers prepare for Game 2 in Oklahoma City. SportsCenter All Night, ESPN Radio, to the Stanley Cup Playoffs. Game 2 for the Ducks and Golden Knights on Wednesday.
1: Kreider splits the D but can't stay free into the Vegas zone. Terry trails the play in front all alone to Leo Carlson, who scores! Anaheim has doubled their lead. It's 2-0.
19: They go on to a 3-1 win over the Golden Knights in Game 2, AM 830, KLAA. The series now tied at 1. Golden Knights losing Game 2 in each of their last 4 best-of-7 series, longest losing streak in franchise history. Ducks get the win. They've won Game 2 in each of their last 5 best-of-7 series when they trail 1-0 on the road. Split the first 2 in Vegas in this one. Sabres and Canadiens opening up their series in Buffalo.
1: Here's Byram right up the middle with a shot. Scores! Bo, Bo, Byram bangs it home with 10:59 remaining in the second period. And the Buffalo Sabres are up 4-1 in Game 1 of Round 2. Faceoff is down. Canadiens keep it in. Matheson trying to feed that to Bolduc. Centering pass. Byram picks it off. 6 seconds to go. Byram keeps it on the wall. McLeod is there as well. The Buffalo Sabres win Game 1 of Round Number 2. 4-2 the final.
19: Sabres' first win beyond the opening round of the playoffs since a win over the Senators in Game 4 of the conference finals in 2007. WGR 550 with the call. Sabres a 4-2 win over the Canadiens in the opener of this series for the Canadiens. First game this postseason that was not a one-goal game. And they take the loss in the opener against Buffalo. One team that has not lost this postseason is the Hurricanes. They are on the road in Philly for Game 3 of their series with the Flyers. Carolina taking the first 2 at home, unbeaten so far this postseason. ESPN analyst PK Subban.
2: That's a great question, but it's pretty easy for me. Carolina's been one of the top teams in the league. No one's disputing that. But if you look at the Ottawa Senators, they were a wounded duck coming into the playoffs. Nobody picked them to beat Carolina other than me. And the reason why I picked them is because they got some veterans on that team that I would have liked to see move on in the playoffs. I like the way they played down the stretch. But that was an uphill battle for them. Now they come into Philly. They got a young team. They were out Tippett. Philly only had like one day off since the last round. Once again, I got to give Carolina credit. They're playing great hockey. They're 6-0. But to me, unless they're beating Wild, Avalanche, and some of these top teams, you can't get too festive right now. What have they accomplished? This is the same as years past. So they're on the right path. But for me, it's conference final, Stanley Cup final, or bust for Carolina. They got to get to the Cup final now.
19: So far off to a good start into round 2 with a sweep and now up 2-0 on the Flyers heading to Game 3 on Thursday in Philadelphia. Deja vu again in Chicago. That's next. Sports Center All Night. It's ESPN Radio.
5: 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Can Cade Cunningham keep the momentum rolling on home court? Or will Donovan Mitchell and the Cavaliers punch back to tie the series at one apiece? 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
33: I don't think Jaylen Brown is that disgruntled, and maybe I'm naive.
34: I talked to Jaylen Monday a little bit and was nothing but positive.
35: If he's not happy with the Celtics, trade. This is all going to take care of itself.
36: I love Boston. If it was up to me, I could play in Boston for the next 10 years.
19: It was earlier this week. We saw the NBA fine Celtics forward Jaylen Brown $50,000 after he accused officials of having an agenda against him. In Boston's 7-game first-round loss to the Sixers, Brown had dropped his criticism on his Twitch stream over the weekend, shared a play where Philadelphia's Paul George appeared to push off slightly before making his move. Wednesday, the team came out and shot down speculation that there was a growing rift between them and Brown on the heels of that and the first round exit when they were eliminated by the Sixers. Celtics president Brad Stevens.
0: I talked to Jalen Monday a little bit after he just real quickly and was nothing but positive. He has not expressed those frustrations to me. We've been here 10 years together, and I do think that, you know, obviously I love JB, and everybody around here loves JB. And, you know, I think just like any of our other guys, as we get to the end of the season, I'll be here, and my door is always open. And if anybody ever wants to come in and talk about it, and talk about, you know, their team, their place, whatever the case may be, I'm all ears. And that would be 1 through 16, not just Jalen, not just Jason, not just the guys that have been here. I think it's really important to be available. So I certainly am, and none of that has been expressed to me.
19: And as for Jalen Brown, it was back to his Twitch stream.
36: Hate that our president of basketball operations even had to respond to this. Me and Brad have a great relationship. I love Boston. If it was up to me, I could play in Boston for the next 10 years. They fined me $50K. Season is over. And being cooked us, I'm moving on. But the inconsistency of the officiating between playoffs and regular season is not just something that's been talked about by me. It's been talked about and has been seen. And you can find me and continue to find me. But it's just like, I care about this. I love the game of basketball. Damn, fine me for that.
19: Embiid cooked us, I'm moving on. Then 16 more seconds about the officiating. Brown says even though the Celtics didn't win a championship, this season was not a failure. ESPN analyst Kendrick Perkins.
1: First, Jalen Brown, just go on vacation, bro. Just go on vacation. At this point, you're still doubling down, and it's not even making sense to a lot of people. Hold yourself to a level of accountability. You're the one that led this team to a first-round exit. You're the one that led this team to giving up three home game losses to the Philadelphia 76ers. And at the end of the day, this doesn't help anything. And this is my problem with a lot of guys that are still playing that decide to go in the stream in a podcast space, because you don't know how you could affect the organization, the locker room, wherever it may be. Now, I also did listen to some of the past streams that Jalen Brown has done throughout the course of the season, and I know he kept promising the fans that, hey, Jason Tatum is going to come on one day. Well, we have yet to see Jason Tatum. And saying comments like this, like, you know, this is his favorite season, especially with a season that he won a championship and finals MVP, it just sends a bad message and give bad energy to the whole entire Celtic organization.
19: Jalen Brown saying it was his favorite season. SportsCenter All Night, ESPN Radio. Baseball season. It's been a pretty decent week in Chicago. Cubs, Reds, Cubs with back-to-back walk-off wins on Monday and Tuesday. As for Wednesday's matchup, Reds putting up 4 in the top of the ninth, but the Cubs rally in the bottom.
7: Trying to get a hold of one on the pitch. Swinging a drive, left center field. Pretty deep back toward the wall. The ball is gone! That ball is gone! It's a tie game! Can you believe it? Pete Crow Armstrong, an opposite alley home run. This ball game is back to even. Tied at 6.
19: So they went to the 10th and...
7: And the pitch on the way. Inside, Cubs win the ball game. The Cubs have won another one. Listen to this crowd.
8: 3 straight walk-off wins in the series against Cincinnati. Wow.
19: Cubs Radio Network. Cubs are the second team in the last decade with 3 straight walk-off wins, all against a single team. Dodgers did it against the Rockies in 2019. Pete Crow Armstrong, game-tying homer in the ninth.
9: Pete, so many of your teammates have told me they've never had more fun playing baseball right now. How would you describe it?
10: This crowd, but I mean, as is everybody else in here, and I this is about as fun as it gets, man.
9: Going through the gauntlet of love after you tie this game with an opposite field homer in the ninth, what was the best part?
10: I don't know. You'll have to ask me that tomorrow.
19: Pete Hey, Crow Armstrong, get another question tomorrow. His fourth homer tied it in the bottom of the ninth inning. Spoke with Marquee Sports Network. Ian Happ, 3-for-5, couple of RBI, two-run homer. His ninth, that came back in the first inning, but Cubs with another walk-off win over the Reds. Ellie De La Cruz, 0-for-4, 3 RBI, two-run sack fly in the ninth inning. What'd they say before game two? That's next at ESPN Radio.
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1: I'm Deborah Rodriguez. Damage assessment teams will be out as soon as the sun comes up in central and southern Mississippi after reported tornadoes tore through last night. They flattened a trailer park, knocked down trees, and left at least 20,000 customers without power. Dozens of people rushed to Pastor Jimmy Brazil's church in Purvis for shelter.
2: We just started praying, and people started singing, and I was over here by the wall, and this wall was just moving back and forth. We didn't realize at the time that the roof was gone.
1: Schools will be closed in at least three counties today. Fire season arrives in Oregon tomorrow, and the state's top fire officials are warning it could be severe. Senator Jeff Merkley.
3: Those words of low rain, higher temperatures, they're scary.
1: Fellow Democrat Congresswoman Andrea Salinas says she's concerned about the response because of cuts to the Forest Service. A plane believed to be carrying a sick passenger from the hantavirus-infected cruise ship arrived in Amsterdam today. The ship itself now headed to Spain. CBS's Tom Hansen.
4: Debate is raging over what to do with the nearly 150 remaining passengers just days away from reaching the Canary Islands.
5: Quiero manifestar mi profundo rechazo.
4: Some local leaders there are rejecting the ship's arrival, adding to the concern a growing number of reported cases, eight in total.
1: 17 passengers are Americans. At least three states, Georgia, California, and Arizona, are monitoring several travelers who had been on the ship. Health officials believe the outbreak began with a Dutch couple who caught the virus during a bird-watching excursion in Argentina. Next move, Iran's, after President Trump threatened to resume bombing if they can't reach a deal to end the war.
6: Hi, this is
1: correspondent Jesse Mitchell.
7: Tehran said it's reviewing the latest proposal from Washington, reportedly a one-page memorandum of understanding. Axios reports provisions include Iran committing to a moratorium on nuclear enrichment and the U.S. agreeing to lift sanctions and release billions in frozen assets. This comes as hundreds of merchant ships remain backlogged in the Persian Gulf.
1: He turned one tiny station in Atlanta into a cable empire.
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1: Ted Turner, who brought us the first 24-hour news channel and owned the Atlanta Braves for 30 years, has died. He became a celebrity when he married Jane Fonda. She says her ex was a gloriously handsome, deeply romantic, swashbuckling pirate. Turner had Lewy body dementia. Forbes estimates his net worth was $2.8 billion when he died. Ted Turner was 87. Gas up another 2 cents to $4.56 a gallon. This is CBS News.
9: Even without Joel Embiid, there was a blowout, though, on Wednesday.
10: You can turn out the lights in the gym here tonight. Spurs are headed home with an W. 133-95 the final. It is the third largest playoff win in Spurs franchise history. And tonight, their 410th playoff game.
9: Spurs had dropped game one at home to the Timberwolves. They come back with a vengeance in game two as they led by as much as 47, and they get the game two win to even the series. As for the message prior to game two to Victor Wembanyama,
11: a message. We send lots of message as a team. We talk a lot, and whether it's keeping everything tight or motivating, extra motivation to each other, it's always a bunch of dynamics going on. But we're always trying to keep the positivity.
9: Spurs jump out in this one and never look back. Their coach, Mitch Johnson.
12: Thought it was very consistent. Thought it had an appropriate level of physicality and contact, connectivity with communication and guys anticipating what their teammate was going to do, and then just overall readiness. I thought the defense was pretty consistent throughout that first half. I thought De'Aaron and Victor set a tone, and I thought almost to a man, everyone followed suit. Again, there was a lot of good end times that felt like we had positive momentum in terms of just how we were playing. And I think that, again, is going back to that starting point offensively. There was a few times where, we talk about process, so you can't talk out of both sides of your mouth. So I was frustrated because the ball wasn't going in the hoop, but the process was there, and that's momentum. You just got to believe it. And sometimes it's hard to believe it when the result isn't going your way. And I think we did that in a strong way tonight. And that's probably what allowed the momentum to continue to increase. And then the score started to follow.
9: Timberwolves came out with the win in game one and then are blown out in game two. The reaction from Anthony Edwards.
13: We started the game too cool. And
6: they came out physical, picking up full court, full of energy. And we expected that, but we just came out too flat today. I think that was the main thing.
9: And as a result, it's a 1-1 series after the first two games in San Antonio. As for the first two games between the Knicks and Sixers,
13: the Knicks took Philly's strongest punch here in game two, but Jalen Brunson, one of the best clutch players in NBA history, he had more in the tank down the stretch, and with a 108-102 victory, the Knicks have taken game two and a 2-0 lead in the Eastern Conference semifinals.
9: 880 ESPN New York, Knicks with a six-point win for their fifth consecutive victory. They have the 2-0 series lead. They hold that lead for a third consecutive postseason, second longest streak in franchise history, five straight postseasons. Karl Anthony Towns had 20 points, OG Anunoby 24, Jalen Brunson had 26 in the win as the Knicks beat a Sixers team that was playing without Joel Embiid. Here's our Michael Wilbon.
14: I mean, you know, they're going to always point to defensively something that was done. I don't know whether it was just errant shooting on the part of the 76ers or really stifling defense on the part of the Knicks, but after making 12 of the first 24 three-point shots they attempted, the 76ers then missed 9 of 10 to end the game. And a three-point lead turned into a deficit, and they seem to have no way to overcome it, despite, and that's why I'm going to err, if I'm going to err, it's going to be on the side of saying the Sixers just missed shots, because they had some good looks, if not wide open shots, several times on those final 10 three-point attempts. Couldn't make any. And that was the game in one that was tied 25 times and one that and had 14 lead changes. So it was back and forth. It was everything that the Sixers could have wanted to stay in this game without Joel Embiid, but ultimately could not hit enough shots down the stretch to close it. They're going to point to having won game two in Boston without Embiid. They've played enough without him this year to know what it feels like. It's not like it's a shock to the system because he's missing a game for the first time. But Joel Embiid came back, and after being rusty in the first game he played in the Boston series, they won three in a row with Embiid. So, you know, we don't even know if he's going to be available for Friday. We're not going to know that yet. Who knows how long, whether that'll go to a game time decision or whether they'll figure out something with the training staff in the next day or so as this series moves to Philadelphia. But the 76ers clearly need him in the lineup Friday and Sunday. The Knicks have won games and played well in Philadelphia, so it's no guarantee, but that's the Sixers' best chance, particularly with Karl Anthony Towns is playing as well as he is, the opposite number of Joel Embiid with a near triple-double. So with that in mind, they're going to look to get Embiid ready.
9: The Sixers in an 0-2 hole as they head home for game number three. Sixers as a franchise have been in an 0-2 hole 15 times in their franchise history. They have no wins in those 15 series, the best of seven series when they trail two games to love. SportsCenter All Night ESPN Radio on Thursday. We will see Cavs Pistons in the East. Lakers Thunder in the West.
15: The Lakers will lose game one by 18. Final score, Thunder 108, Lakers 90.
16: It's going to fall a lot on LeBron James' shoulders.
17: The only thing that can really save them in this series are the NBA leading 33 points on the bench in Luka Doncic.
9: Oklahoma City a winning game one despite the Lakers holding SGA to just 18 points. ESPN analyst Shanae Ogumike.
17: This was the perfect storm for the Lakers to steal one at home. It's not only holding SGA to 18 points, but it's also reversing the clock. Father time, LeBron James had it beat in game one. He had 27 points. What will help them moving forward? One, you have to hope that Austin Reeves does not shoot as poorly as he did in game one. He was 3-for-16, I believe 18%. He can only shoot better. Also can Luke Kennard. He's a knockdown shooter who's had big games, 27 points, 23 points. They need the Rui Hachimuras. They need the DeAndre Ayton to truly step up. Most importantly, they need to take care of the basketball. They had 17 turnovers. You cannot gift those to the Oklahoma City Thunder. Those 17 turnovers were converted for 31 points. So if they take care of the ball, hopefully Austin Reeves shoots a little bit better. LeBron James stays in form. The supporting cast steps up. It's a lot to go right for the Lakers to get a win. But still, I mean, it's a series for a reason.
9: And the Lakers dropping the first one in Oklahoma City. Game two on Thursday in Detroit. Game two, Pistons and Cavs. After the Pistons took the series opener. As for the keys for Cleveland, if they want to win here, ESPN analyst Kendrick Perkins.
18: Where do you want me to start? With a certain level of physicality? Stop getting pumped? That's where we gonna start first. Jared Allen, Evan Ball. Where you want me to start? With a certain level of physicality? Stop getting punked? That's where we gonna start first. Jared Allen, Evan Mobley. Are y'all gonna man up, Evan Mobley? Are you gonna show why you was the

0: fourth when the game got tight, that was on the perimeter, Donovan Mitchell, James Harden, Max Strus, that are not known as defenders, were out there trying to guard Cade and Tobias, and they was just having it their way. So again, we watched James be a turnover king throughout these playoffs, even last game. How much is Kenny Atkinson going to allow him to get away with and make a business decision and say, you know what, I'm going to go and lean towards Ellis or maybe Dennis Schroeder to come in and give us some type of tenacity on the perimeter.
1: We'll see if James Harden is on the floor late in these games, given the turnovers that we've seen thus far this postseason. Cavs Pistons game two Thursday. It's here on ESPN Radio, presented by Gusto. NBA postseason action on ESPN Radio and the ESPN app. Right now, SportsCenter all night, back to baseball, and the team that's been out in front with the best record this season, the Braves, in Seattle.
2: Mariners could use some insurance. The 3-1 swung on, drilled, center field. This one's not coming back. It's in the pen. Gone, Julio! Monster solo home run. The Mariners add on. It's 2-0. A serious blast by Julio.
1: Fifth homer of the season, already his third homer in May after hitting just two in the month of April. Seattle Sports, 7:10 a.m. Mariners, a 3-1 win over the Braves, who take their first series loss of the season. They were the last team without a series loss. Everybody else has at least two. Mariners, with the win, improved to 6-2 in their last eight home games against Atlanta. Five of those eight games combined for five total runs or fewer. There were four in this one as the Mariners win it 3-1. Slightly more scoring than that in the matchup between the Dodgers and the Astros. Andy Páez responsible for most of it.
3: Deuce is wild, as the master used to say. And a 2-2 pitch. Swung on, hammered. Deep left field, way back. And this ball is gone. A 3-run home run, Andy Páez. And the Dodgers lead it 6-1.
1: That was in the third inning. He'd come to the plate again in the fifth.
3: They don't deal with the elements here in Houston. Retractable roof, but they hardly open it. Páez rips one deep to left. It is gone into the Crawford boxes. A two-run home run for Páez. His second round tripper of the ball game, and the Dodgers lead it 9-1. Home run number 7 for Páez. He got around on a sinker that was on the inner half, and he just hammered it.
1: Homered in the third. Homered in the fifth. Oh, he wasn't done?
3: Páez swings, hits a drive to left, and this ball is gone. A 3-home run day for Andy Páez. And he greets the position player with a ball hit to the back end of the Crawford boxes. It is 12-2.
1: Andy Páez, 3-for-5. The three hits were all home runs. 6 RBI, second player in baseball this season with at least 3 homers. Dodgers got 3 from Max Muncy back in April. Dodgers beat the Astros 12-2, AM 570 LA Sports with the call. Dodgers winning 3 of the last 4 after their 4-game losing streak. As for the Astros, 15-23 on the season. Second time in the last decade they've had a losing record through 38 games. Dodgers putting up a dozen runs. Nationals went for 15.
4: Now the pitch. Howe swings and hits it high in the air to center field and deep. Going way back is Buxton to the warning track, to the wall, and it is gone. Goodbye. A majestic soaring high fly home run over the center field wall for Brady House. Bang. Zoom goes Brady House with his fifth home run of the year.
5: The 2-1.
4: Swing a high drive, right center field. This one is crushed. Way back it goes. It's a grand slam for C.J. Abrams. He tosses the bat away. He'll take a slow trot around the bases. And the Nationals lead it 14-2.
1: Second career grand slam for C.J. Abrams. Drives in 5. That's a career high. Nationals a 15-2 win over the Twins. Nationals Radio Network with the call. The 15 runs, their most in a game since scoring 15 last September. Twins fall to 1-6 in the last 7 road games. Mets double up the Rockies 10-5. Mets have won 3 straight games for the first time since the beginning of April. Rockies, meanwhile, losing 6 straight games, tying their season high. Phillies double up the Athletics 6-3. Phillies scoring 4 in the 8th inning to take the 6-3 lead. Fifth win this season when trailing in the eighth inning.

0: or later. Pirates and Diamondbacks runs were at a premium, mainly due to the guy on the mound for Pittsburgh.
1: Three balls and two strikes on him. Skeens ready, and here it is. Swing and a miss, struck him out. Skeens strikes out this side in the eighth. And the Pirates come to bat in the ninth, still leading 1-0 in Arizona.
0: It would be a 1-0 win for Pittsburgh over the Diamondbacks. 93-7 the fan. Paul Skeens gets the win. Season eight innings pitched of two-hit ball, strikes out seven. First Pirates pitcher with at least eight innings and two or fewer base runners allowed since Doug Drayback in 1991. Red Sox shut out the Tigers 4-0. Rough week for Detroit. Red Sox third straight win, tied for their longest win streak this season. Tigers, meanwhile, take the loss. They are shut out. And, of course, this week featured the news about Tarek Skubal to the guys at PTI.
2: Well, then, what do you think Skubal's injury means for his looming contract and or his trade possibilities?
3: Well, Tony, if this was isolated and this was his first injury, you'd say, you know, I mean, this guy is a workhorse. You've seen year after year now, even if it was his second one. But this is his third going back to college. And you look at this and you're like, all right, how much am I going to give up? Am I going to give away a bag in a trade? And or how much am I going to give up if we just think we can wait until he becomes a free agent? And it's hard to see Detroit weighing this and saying, just let him walk, given his value to them, to the Detroit Tigers. Man, this is a hard one. Like, what do you do before the deadline? Okay. How much are you willing to give up? Because you think if we get this guy back healthy, we've got an ace at a time where they're difficult to find. Tony, I would be willing to risk a little bit, but I don't know if I'm going to risk a lot of it.
2: This is right now. We are in early May. This is hot stove league number one right now. What's going to happen with Skubal? Yeah. Are the Tigers going to keep him? Does somebody else want him sight unseen? Let's do this. If he comes back in 2 months, that's July. So he has some audition starts before the trade deadline. If he comes back in three, that's August. The trade deadline is gone. Do you want to get him sight unseen if you're another team? I think you would, because you're essentially just renting him through October, because he's going to become a free agent. The point you make is the most valid point. This is the third injury. He's a great pitcher, and right now he is damaged goods. How does this affect him on the free agent market? Well, if you're a smart owner, you're offering him 2 to 3 years at the most at above market price, but you're shortening the years because you don't know. No pitcher is risk-free in terms of injury anymore.
3: That's right.
2: But there are enough dumb owners in baseball and in all sports that somebody's going to give him 5 or 6 or 7 years at above market value. And his agent, of course, is Scott Boras, who may or may not be the devil. And so I think he's going to come out great individually.
0: It'll be a story we'll be keeping an eye on as we head into the summer. Speaking of stories to keep an eye on, waiting for an answer, that's next. 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
0: 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The NCAA working on the final steps for expansion of the men's and women's basketball tournaments. There are calls scheduled for Thursday. The expected final steps and the process could be completed later today. Officials are looking to expand from 68 to 76 teams, essentially increasing the first four portion of the tournament. NFL. We've had the draft. It's in the rearview mirror. Teams looking towards the summer and their camps. There's still an answer that's hanging out there in Pittsburgh. ESPN Steelers reporter Brooke Pryor.
19: He's already blown past two deadlines that they've given, at least publicly. I mean, we heard before during the combine that the thought was, hey, we hope to know something maybe around the start of free agency. We don't want to tie him to anything, but maybe around then we'll know. And then it was, well, we hope to have a decision by the draft. It is now past the draft. And so the next kind of line in the sand that I'm looking at is the start of OTAs, which is May 18th. That's not something the team is saying publicly, but I'm just looking at the schedule and how it lays out and seeing the way this team is shaped. I mean, it is a new head coach. It is not new to Aaron Rodgers, but it is still a new system, a new teammates, all of these things that you really need to hit the quarterback there in the building while they're trying to install everything.
20: Mason Rudolph and Will Howard are in their quarterback room, of course, with Drew Aller, the rookie. We'll see other Steelers draft picks at rookie minicamp this weekend. What do you have your eye on there?
19: Two guys that I am looking at are third-round pick Jennings Dunker, the offensive lineman out of Iowa. You may have seen his red mullet and his hay bale throwing. Expertise, I would keep an eye out for that. And also Jeremy Bernard, the wide receiver. That was a huge position of need for the Steelers going into the draft. Yes, they did trade for Michael Pittman Jr., but they needed more depth too behind Pittman Jr. and DK Metcalf. They got Bernard in the second round. He is a do-everything receiver. I think that Bernard and Jennings Dunker, who, by the way, the Steelers needed a starting guard, I think those two guys out of their 10-man draft class are the most likely immediate contributors of the rookie.
0: SportsCenter All Night, ESPN Radio. Back to baseball. Angels, an 8-2 win over the White Sox. Angels scoring 5 in the second inning. Rays shut out the Blue Jays 3-0. Tampa Bay's won 6 straight. Guardians get past the Royals 3-1 to snap a 3-game losing streak.
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1: 5.
0: The Spurs weren't the only rout on Wednesday. Dodgers with a blowout win in Houston. Andy Páez setting career highs with 6 RBI and a trio of big flies. AM 570 LA Sports.
3: Páez swings, hits a drive to left, and this ball is gone. A 3 home run day for Andy Páez. And he greets the position player with a ball hit to the back end of the Crawford boxes. It is 12-2.
1: Number 4.
0: Spurs do blow out Minnesota in Game 2, but it was still a game in the first quarter, so the starters were still in. WOAI.
22: Here's Vassell up top, gets to the right elbow, fade away, lob pass away, Miniami taps it in, count the basket, and the foul. It'll be an and-one coming up for Victor Wembanyama. As Terrence Shannon Jr. trying to undercut Victor inside. That looked like it was going to be a shot, but it essentially turned into a lob pass for Wemby.
1: Number 3.
0: On the ice, Sabres take the opener from the Canadiens, building their cushion in the second period. WGR 550.
22: Here's Byram right up the middle with a shot. Scores! Bo, Bo, Byram! Bangs it home with 10:59 remaining in the second period. And the Buffalo Sabres are up 4-1 in game 1 of round 2.
1: Number 2.
0: Back to the diamond. Cubs trailed the Reds 6-4 in the ninth at Wrigley, but
3: trying to get a hold of him on the pitch. Swinging a drive left center field. Pretty deep back toward the wall. That ball is gone! That ball is gone! It's a tie game! Can you believe it? Pete Crow Armstrong, an opposite alley home run. This ball game is back to even. Tied at 6.
1: Number 1.
0: Then in the 10th, on the Cubs Radio Network, for the third time in as many days, they pull off a win in their final at-bat.
3: And the pitch on the way. Inside, Cubs win the ball game. The Cubs have won another one. Listen to this crowd.
23: 3 straight walk-off wins in the series against Cincinnati.
0: Cubs, 3 straight walk-off wins, and now 14 consecutive home wins, tied for the longest streak in the last 90 seasons at Wrigley. Flipping the script, that's next. SportsCenter All Night continues. 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
29: CBS News Brief. Suspected tornadoes topple trees, flatten homes, and knock out power across central and southern Mississippi. Dozens of people in Purvis ran to Pastor Jimmy Brazil's church for shelter.
30: Our fellowship hall was destroyed. Both awnings were destroyed. 2 buildings out here were gone. Just total devastation.
29: Georgia health officials monitoring 2 people who were on that hantavirus-infected cruise ship, now making its way to the Canary Islands. Passenger Ruhi Sennett claims the captain misled them after the first of 3 deaths.
31: This was relaxing at the time, but it was also misguiding us because this person had the virus. before he got on the ship.
29: The world waits for Iran to respond to new U.S. proposals to end the war, especially drivers as gas prices climb another 2 cents to $4.56 a gallon today.
2: I would love to get a full tank. Unfortunately, I don't have $80 to spare.
29: CBS News Brief. I'm Deborah Rodriguez.
5: This is meteorologist Madeline Smith with an exclusive report for the stations of Radio Vermont. After a rainy day yesterday, drier conditions return across Vermont in the wake of a cold front that moved through. We'll start off this morning with partly sunny skies, with clouds decreasing in coverage throughout the day. A bit of a breeze with westerly winds around 5 to 10 miles per hour across the region, with gusts up to 20 miles per hour at times over in the Northeast Kingdom. High temperatures for your Thursday in the upper 40s in the Northeast Kingdom, mid-50s in the upper valley to the upper 50s in the Champlain Valley. Surface high pressure begins to build in overnight tonight from the southwest, with no precipitation expected under partly cloudy skies. A few areas of frost are possible overnight, with the best chances towards the Northeast Kingdom, but widespread frost is not expected. Light winds around 5 miles an hour, with low temperatures tonight falling into the upper 30s in the Champlain Valley, mid-30s in the upper valley, to the lower 30s in the Northeast Kingdom. For Radio Vermont, this is meteorologist Madeline Smith reporting from the Mount Washington Observatory.
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7: Brunson top of the key, crossover on Barlow. They got the matchup again to the foul line. Spins, fadeaway jumper. He buried it!
4: Ant-Man and the Timberwolves battle Wimby and the Spurs in San Antonio.
8: Here's Vassell up top. Gets to the right elbow. Fadeaway. Lob pass. Wembanyama taps it in. Count the basket. And the foul!
4: Stanley Cup playoff action continues on the ice with a pair of games.
7: Here's Byram right up the middle with a shot. 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
9: Mariners could use some insurance. The 3-1 swung on, drilled, center field. This one's not coming back. It's in the pen. Gone, Julio!
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0: Flipping the coin in two series. 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On Monday, we have the series openers for both the Knicks Sixers and the Timberwolves Spurs. One was a blowout of 36 points or so. One was a single-digit victory. Wednesday, game two for each series, and we had a single-digit victory and... yes, a blowout in San Antonio. Game two, Spurs and Wolves, Minnesota with that surprise win in game one, taking the series opener with a two-point victory on the road. Spurs in game two, turning the tables and then some.
9: Minnesota, after striking first, Spurs make the adjustments. And they're going to take a big win here in game number two. A reverse layup, no good. Coming underneath the bucket there for Julian Phillips. McLaughlin to Waters, right wing three. Yes, sir. Lindy Waters the third, his first points of the postseason. 112-72. Spurs once again by 40.
0: They led by as much as 47. They win it by 38. WOAI with the call. Spurs 133-95. They split the first two at home. Victor Wembanyama, 19 points, 15 rebounds, couple of blocks in his 26 minutes. He spoke with our George Sedano.
10: You guys dominated this one. 38-point victory. What was the difference tonight?
11: Intensity
10: as
11: you start a game.
10: Just that simple?
11: Yeah.
10: Now, you had talked about how in game one, you did unnecessary things, as you decided to call it, in game one. What did you choose tonight that was necessary?
11: Crushing the boards early and fighting so they didn't get offensive rebounds and passing the ball.
10: There's obviously a lot of chatter about their experience versus your inexperience. What does a game like tonight say about that?
11: It says we don't care.
10: Very simple. Congratulations, Victor.
11: You said it's on for us. Come on, man.
10: All right, Victor, thank you.
11: Thank you.
0: Victor Wembanyama, fourth straight double-double with at least two blocks, longest streak by a Spur in the postseason since Tim Duncan in 2010. He had four straight. Wembanyama, first player to average at least 15 points per game and five blocks per game in his first six career postseason games since blocks were first tracked in the mid-70s. Stephon Castle, 21 points in the win. Spurs win it by 38, and it wasn't that close. Timberwolves had 22 turnovers, fifth most in a playoff game in franchise history. San Antonio scoring 19 points off Minnesota's turnovers. Wolves coach Chris Finch.
3: Well, I mean, they just kicked their butt in every aspect of the game tonight. So offensively, defensively, it didn't matter. They took it to us, and we didn't really respond very well.
0: Anthony Edwards, dozen points, three rebounds, four turnovers in his 24 minutes off the bench in the Game 2 loss for the Wolves, who leave San Antonio with a split after the win in Game 1. SportsCenter All Night, ESPN Radio. Spurs going from that two-point loss in Game 1 to an absolute pasting of the Timberwolves in Game 2. In the East, Knicks utterly destroyed the Sixers in the opener of their series. Game 2, no Joel Embiid for Philly.
12: Sixers by three, 2 minutes. Here's Maxey for three, and it's good. Tyrese Maxey, outside left, pours it in. Good cross-court feed by George's third assist. Sixers with their 7-3. Maxey to Oubre. Oubre to the near side, George. George with Brunson guarding him. Backs up, shoots a three. It's in the air and good. Paul George is on fire from beyond the arc. His fifth three, Sixers by four.
0: 97-5, the Fanatic Sixers blown out in the series opener. But even without Embiid, we're in this one. Neither team had a lead of more than seven.
7: It's Hart now from left to right. Into the front court. Ananobi up top. Catches. Two-step toward the lane. Right hand layup is good around Barlow. And the Knicks have a two-point lead. 4 minutes into the fourth quarter. Brunson top of the key. Crossover on Barlow. They got the matchup again. To the foul line. Spins. Fadeaway jumper. He buried it. Jalen Brunson with two clutch jumpers. And the Knicks on a 7-0 run have their largest lead up by four.
0: Knicks grabbing the lead late. And in the end,
7: the Knicks took Philly's strongest punch here in Game 2. But Jalen Brunson, one of the best clutch players in NBA history, he had more in the tank down the stretch. And with a 108-102 victory, the Knicks have taken Game 2 and a 2-0 lead in the Eastern Conference semifinals.
0: It's a six-point win, 108-102, 880 ESPN New York. The Knicks taking the first two games of the series, their fifth consecutive win overall, longest playoff win streak since 1999 when they won six in a row. Karl-Anthony Towns, 20 points. OG Anunoby, 24 points. Jalen Brunson had 26 and six assists. ESPN analyst Kendrick Perkins.
13: Well, look, we know what big body Brunson is capable of doing, right? One of the best closers in the game, and he had his moments. Carl Anthony Towns been huge defensively, but I got to show a lot of love to OG Anunoby. He's been spectacular all throughout this postseason and in this game tonight. He did it. He got it done on both ends of the floor. Been knocking down his three, showing his versatility, being a hell of a slasher off the ball that has opened up the offense for the New York Knicks. And defensively, he allowed the New York Knicks to go small. And when Carl Anthony Towns was in foul trouble in the second half and played the center position, OG Anunoby is the most important player on the New York Knicks for as their success and where they're trying to go. And if he continues to play at this level, there's nothing that's going to stop the Knicks from winning this series and advancing or getting out of the Eastern Conference.
14: The Sixers were without Joel Embiid, and it seemed like they just ran out of gas. Can they win Game 3 back in Philly without Embiid?
13: Well, yeah, they can. And listen, it's going to be hard, but the one thing that I noticed tonight was the perimeter play. Kelly Oubre, Tyrese Maxey, VJ Edgecombe, Paul George, they all stepped up to play and was knocking down shots, especially early in the game. And that's why the game was so close, because they were playing at an elite level, especially when they decided to go small and go toe-to-toe with the New York Knicks. Now, can they win this series without Joel Embiid? Hell no, because we saw late in the fourth quarter quarter would end up happening when they couldn't make shots. They didn't have nothing else to go through. See, Joel Embiid is that big man that you could play in the half, play through in the half court set that's going to get you easy baskets, that's going to get to the free throw line when your shot is not falling. So, again, the 76ers, they came out, they fought, they made adjustments. I expect them to come out even better at home in game three. I still believe this series is going to go 6 or 7, giving the edge to the Knicks. But, hey, we in for a brawl for it all.
0: Knicks taking a 2-0 series lead, a situation they've been in 15 times before. They're 12-3 when holding a 2-0 lead in a best-of-seven series. Only the Suns have more series losses after taking a 2-0 lead. Sixers, meanwhile, in a bit of a hole. They are 0-15 in any best-of-seven series when they trail 0-2. But as for this Game 2, Philly coach Nick Nurse.
1: We made a couple mistakes on inbounds as well. You know, that is, you know, certainly one negative of the game, and then they turned those into points, you know, pretty good. But, you know, kind of the difference in the game is the turnovers and points off turnovers are one of the differences for sure. Saying that, I thought our guys did a really good job of making the right reads. You know, I thought we passed the ball good. Assist numbers a little down, but it should be up if we would. You know, I thought we had maybe 4 wide open shots in a row that didn't go. We needed to keep the scoreboard moving, and we played great offense. We just didn't shot make.
0: And they wind up losing by 6. Tyrese Maxey, 26 points in the loss. Joel Embiid did not play. Sixers are 1-3 this postseason without him. Earlier on ESPN Radio are Emmett Golden and Q Myers.
15: I couldn't help but think, even though the 76ers lost, all I could think about is how much better they looked offensively without Joel Embiid, who was out for this game.
16: And the thing about it is, I don't want anyone to think that we're saying that Joel Embiid's not a good player and they're better off without him. But they are better off when he's not number one. When he's not the number one option. And this is what I was saying earlier when they were playing against the Boston Celtics and Joel Embiid made that return and had an awful game. And then he bounced back and had 33 points. And I was like, that's great, but is he going to continue to try to be the number one feature? And if he does, I don't think that's a winning recipe for the 76ers. So what we saw tonight, even though it was a losing effort, what we saw tonight, it felt like the ball was moving more, felt like they were moving quicker, and they were a lot more competitive. Now, again, like I said, I'm not saying they're better without him out there. They're better without him being the number one option out there.
0: Knicks take the first two from the Sixers. Series now heads to Philadelphia for Game 3. SportsCenter All Night, ESPN Radio. The other two series continuing on Thursday with both of the one seeds in action in their respective conference, hosting Game 2. Pistons took the opener from the Cavs, and they will play Game 2 in Detroit. In Oklahoma City, Thunder and Lakers, after the reigning champs, took the series opener in that one. As for the keys for L.A., as they look to Game 2, ESPN analyst Kendrick Perkins.
13: They got to find a way to score some points. LeBron James did his part, and I understand you're going against an all-time great defensive team, but Marcus Smart and Austin Reeves, they combined 7 for 31 from the field, and that's not going to cut it, especially against the champs. I understand Marcus Smart, look, he has the assignment of guard SGA. He's picking them up 94 feet, but for this, at this moment, this is an audition for Austin Reeves, right? This is a moment to show why he should be considered a franchise guy moving forward in the near future. This is a big stage. Is he ready to dance tonight? Do y'all realize that Austin Reeves, in all the playoff games he done played in a Los Angeles Laker uniform, he has never scored over 25 points in a game? And so when you think about where the Lakers are going when Luka does return, whether that's this season or next season, is Austin Rivers that guy? Is he a Robin? And he has to show up and show out, especially if the Lakers are going to even stand a chance or win a game in this series against the Thunder.
0: They haven't had Luka Doncic, and as for his recovery status at this point?
17: I'm just doing everything I can. Like I said, every day I'm doing stuff I'm supposed to do. You know, obviously recovering, not working. Like I said, doctor said 8 weeks at the beginning of the first MRI. So, you know, just going day by day, and I feel better every day.
18: It's very frustrating. I don't think people understand how frustrating it is. You know, all I want to do is play basketball, especially this time. It's the best time to play basketball. It's very frustrating. But, you know, seeing what my team is doing, I'm very proud of them. But it's been very tough, you know, just to sit and watch them play.
0: Doncic continues to be sidelined, not on the court, as the Lakers prepare for game two in Oklahoma City. Sports Center all night, ESPN Radio to the Stanley Cup playoffs. Game two for the Ducks and Golden Knights on Wednesday.
8: Kreider splits the D but can't stay free into the Vegas zone. Terry trails the play in front all alone to Leo Carlson, who scores. Anaheim has doubled their lead. It's 2-0.
0: They go on to a 3-1 win over the Golden Knights in Game 2, AM 830, KLAA. The series now tied at 1. Golden Knights losing Game 2 in each of their last four best-of-seven series, longest losing streak in franchise history. Ducks get the win. They've won Game 2 in each of their last five best-of-seven series when they trail 1-0 on the road. Split the first two in Vegas in this one. Sabres and Canadiens opening up their series in Buffalo.
8: Here's Byram right up the middle with a shot. Scores! Bo, Bo, Byram bangs it home with 10:59 remaining in the second period. And the Buffalo Sabres are up 4-1 in game one of round two. Faceoff is down. Canadiens keep it in. Matheson trying to feed that to Bolduc. Centering pass. Byram picks it off. 6 seconds to go. Byram keeps it on the wall. McLeod is there as well. The Buffalo Sabres win game one of round number two. 4-2 the final.
0: Sabres' first win beyond the opening round of the playoffs since a win over the Senators in game four of the conference finals in 2007. WGR 550 with the call. Sabres a 4-2 win over the Canadiens in the opener of this series for the Canadiens, first game this postseason that was not a one-goal game. And they take the loss in the opener against Buffalo. One team that has not lost this postseason is the Hurricanes. They are on the road in Philly for game three of their series with the Flyers. Carolina taking the first two at home, unbeaten so far this postseason. ESPN analyst PK Subban.
19: That's a great question, but it's pretty easy for me. Carolina's been one of the top teams in the league. No one's disputing that. But if you look at the Ottawa Senators, they were a wounded duck coming into the playoffs. Nobody picked them to beat Carolina other than me. And the reason why I picked them is because they got some veterans on that team that I would have liked to see move on in the playoffs. I like the way they played down the stretch. But that was an uphill battle for them. Now they come into Philly. They got a young team. They were out Tippett. Philly only had like one day off since the last round. Once again, I got to give Carolina credit. They're playing great hockey. They're 6-0. But to me, unless they're beating Wild, Avalanche, and some of these top teams, you can't get too festive right now. What have they accomplished? This is the same as years past. So they're on the right path. But for me, it's conference final, Stanley Cup final, or bust for Carolina. They got to get to the Cup final now.
0: So far, off to a good start into round two with a sweep and now up 2-0 on the Flyers heading to game three on Thursday in Philadelphia. Deja vu again in Chicago. That's next. Sports Center all night. It's ESPN Radio.
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5: This is meteorologist Madeline Smith with an exclusive report for the stations of Radio Vermont. After a rainy day yesterday, drier conditions return across Vermont in the wake of a cold front that moved through. We'll start off this morning with partly sunny skies, with clouds decreasing in coverage throughout the day. A bit of a breeze with westerly winds around 5 to 10 miles per hour across the region, with gusts up to 20 miles per hour at times over in the Northeast Kingdom. High temperatures for your Thursday in the upper 40s in the Northeast Kingdom, mid-50s in the upper valley to the upper 50s in the Champlain Valley. Surface high pressure begins to build in overnight tonight from the southwest, with no precipitation expected under partly cloudy skies. A few areas of frost are possible overnight, with the best chances towards the Northeast Kingdom, but widespread frost is not expected. Light winds around 5 miles an hour, with low temperatures tonight falling into the upper 30s in the Champlain Valley, mid-30s in the upper valley, to the lower 30s in the Northeast Kingdom. For Radio Vermont, this is meteorologist Madeline Smith reporting from the Mount Washington Observatory.
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27: I don't think Jaylen Brown is that disgruntled, and maybe I'm just naive.
28: I talked to Jaylen Monday a little bit and was nothing but positive.
29: If he's not happy with the Celtics, Trey, this is all going to take care of itself.
30: I love Boston, and if it was up to me, I could play in Boston for the next 10 years.
26: It was earlier this week. We saw the NBA fine Celtics forward Jaylen Brown $50,000 after he accused officials of having an agenda against him in Boston's 7-game first-round loss to the Sixers. Brown had dropped his criticism on his Twitch stream over the weekend, shared a play where Philadelphia's Paul George appeared to push off slightly before making his move. Wednesday, the team came out and shot down speculation that there was a growing rift between them and Brown on the heels of that and the first round exit when they were eliminated by the Sixers. Celtics president Brad Stevens.
31: I talked to Jaylen Monday a little bit after he just real quickly and was nothing but positive. He has not expressed those frustrations to me. We've been here 10 years together, and I do think that, you know, obviously I love JB, and everybody around here loves JB. And, you know, I think just like any of our other guys, as we get to the end of the season, I'll be here, and my door's always open. And if anybody ever wants to come in and talk about it and talk about, you know, their team, their place, whatever the case may be, I'm all ears. And that would be 1 through 16, not just Jaylen, not just Jason, not just the guys that have been here. I think it's really important to be available. So I certainly am, and none of that has been expressed to me.
26: And as for Jaylen Brown, it was back to his Twitch stream.
30: Hate that our president of basketball operations even had to respond to this. Me and Brad have a great relationship. I love Boston. If it was up to me, I could play in Boston for the next 10 years.
32: They fined me $50K. Season is over. Embiid cooked us. I'm moving on. But the inconsistency of the officiating between playoffs and regular season is not just something that's been talked about by me. It's been talked about and it's been seen. And, you know, you can find me and continue to find me. But it's just like, I care about this. I love the game of basketball. Damn, fine me for that.
26: Embiid cooked us. I'm moving on. Then 16 more seconds about the officiating. Brown says even though the Celtics didn't win a championship, this season was not a failure. ESPN analyst Kendrick Perkins.
1: First, Jaylen Brown, just go on vacation, bro. Just go on vacation. At this point, you're still doubling down, and it's not even making sense to a lot of people. Hold yourself to a level of accountability. You're the one that led this team to a first-round exit. You're the one that led this team to giving up three home game losses to the Philadelphia 76ers. And at the end of the day, this doesn't help anything. And this is my problem with a lot of guys that are still playing that decide to go in the stream in a podcast space, because you don't know how you could affect the organization, the locker room, wherever it may be. Now, I also did listen to some of the past streams that Jaylen Brown has done throughout the course of the season, and I know he kept promising the fans that, hey, Jason Tatum is going to come on one day. Well, we have yet to see Jason Tatum. And saying comments like this, like, you know, this is his favorite season, especially with a season that he won a championship and finals MVP, it just sends a bad message and give bad energy to the whole entire Celtic organization.
26: Jaylen Brown saying it was his favorite season. SportsCenter All Night, ESPN Radio. Baseball season. It's been a pretty decent week in Chicago. Cubs, Reds, Cubs with back-to-back walk-off wins on Monday and Tuesday. As for Wednesday's matchup, Reds putting up four in the top of the ninth, but the Cubs rally in the bottom.
3: Trying to get a hold of one on the pitch. Swinging a drive, left center field. Pretty deep, back toward the wall. The ball is gone!
26: So they went to the 10th and...
3: And the pitch on the way. Inside, Cubs win the ball game. The Cubs have won another one. Listen to this crowd.
7: Three straight walk-off wins in the series against Cincinnati. Wow.
26: Cubs Radio Network. Cubs are the second team in the last decade with three straight walk-off wins, all against a single team. Dodgers did it against the Rockies in 2019. Pete Crow Armstrong, game-tying homer in the ninth.
9: Pete, so many of your teammates have told me they've never had more fun playing baseball right now. How would you describe it?
10: Exactly that. This is, I couldn't ask for anything more from a group of guys. To play for this crowd, but I mean, as is everybody else in here, and this is about as fun as it gets, man.
9: Going through the gauntlet of love after you tie this game with an opposite field homer in the ninth, what was the best part?
10: I don't know. You'll have to ask me that tomorrow.
26: Pete Crow Armstrong, get another question tomorrow. His fourth homer tied it in the bottom of the ninth inning. Spoke with Marquee Sports Network. Ian Happ, 3-for-5, couple of RBI, two-run homer. His ninth, that came back in the first inning, but Cubs with another walk-off win over the Reds. Ellie De La Cruz, 0-for-4, 3 RBI, two-run sack fly in the ninth inning. What'd they say before game two? That's next at ESPN Radio.
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2: This is meteorologist Madeline Smith with an exclusive report for the stations of Radio Vermont. After a rainy day yesterday, drier conditions return across Vermont in the wake of a cold front that moved through. We'll start off this morning with partly sunny skies, with clouds decreasing in coverage throughout the day. A bit of a breeze with westerly winds around 5 to 10 miles per hour across the region, with gusts up to 20 miles per hour at times over in the Northeast Kingdom. High temperatures for your Thursday in the upper 40s in the Northeast Kingdom, mid-50s in the upper valley to the upper 50s in the Champlain Valley. Surface high pressure begins to build in overnight tonight from the southwest, with no precipitation expected under partly cloudy skies. A few areas of frost are possible overnight, with the best chances towards the Northeast Kingdom, but widespread frost is not expected. Light winds around 5 miles an hour, with low temperatures tonight falling into the upper 30s in the Champlain Valley, mid-30s in the upper valley, to the lower 30s in the Northeast Kingdom. For Radio Vermont, this is meteorologist Madeline Smith reporting from the Mount Washington Observatory.
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26: Andy Páez with 3 home runs as the Dodgers blow out the Astros on Wednesday. Sabres take the opening game of their series with the Canadiens. Ducks even up their series with the Golden Knights. Knicks take the first 2 games at home over the Sixers. Closer game, even without Joel Embiid. There was a blowout, though, on Wednesday.
34: You can turn out the lights in the gym here tonight. Spurs are headed home with a W. 133-95 the final. It is the third largest playoff win in Spurs franchise history. And tonight, their 410th playoff game.
26: Spurs had dropped game one at home to the Timberwolves. They come back with a vengeance in game two as they led by as much as 47, and they get the game two win to even the series. As for the message prior to game two to Victor Wembanyama?
35: A message. We send lots of message. As a team, we talk a lot, and whether it's for keeping everything tight or motivating, extra motivation to each other. It's always a bunch of dynamics going on. But we're always trying to keep the positivity.
26: Spurs jump out in this one and never look back. Their coach, Mitch Johnson.
36: Thought it was very consistent. Thought it had an appropriate level of physicality and contact, connectivity with communication and guys anticipating what their teammate was going to do, and then just overall readiness. I thought the defense was pretty consistent throughout that first half. I thought De'Aaron and Victor set a tone, and I thought almost to a man, everyone followed suit. Again, there was a lot of good and times that felt like we had positive momentum in terms of just how we were playing. And I think that, again, is going back to that starting point offensively. There was a few times where, you know, we talk about process, so you can't talk out of both sides of your mouth. So I was frustrated because the ball wasn't going in the hoop, but the process was there, and that's momentum. You just got to believe it. And sometimes it's hard to believe it when the result isn't going your way. And I think we did that in a strong way tonight. And that's probably what allowed the momentum to continue to increase. And then the score started to follow.
26: Timberwolves came out with the win in game one and then are blown out in game two. The reaction from Anthony Edwards.
1: We started the game too cool. And they came out physical, picking up full court, full of energy. And we expected that, but we just came out too flat today. I think that was the main thing.
26: And as a result, it's a 1-1 series after the first two games in San Antonio. As for the first two games between the Knicks and Sixers,
8: the Knicks took Philly's strongest punch here in game two, but Jalen Brunson, one of the best clutch players in NBA history, he had more in the tank down the stretch, and with a 108-102 victory, the Knicks have taken game two and a 2-0 lead in the Eastern Conference semifinals.
26: 880 ESPN New York, Knicks with a 6-point win for their fifth consecutive victory. They have the 2-0 series lead. They hold that lead for a third consecutive postseason, second longest streak in franchise history, 5 straight postseasons. Karl Anthony Towns had 20 points, OG Anunoby 24, Jalen Brunson had 26 in the win as the Knicks beat a Sixers team that was playing without Joel Embiid. Here's our Michael Wilbon.
15: I mean, you know, they're going to always point to defensively something that was done. I don't know whether it was just errant shooting on the part of the 76ers or really stifling defense on the part of the Knicks. But after making 12 of the first 24 three-point shots they attempted, the 76ers then missed 9 of 10 to end the game. And a three-point lead turned into a deficit, and they seem to have no way to overcome it despite, and that's why I'm going to err, if I'm going to err, it's going to be on the side of saying the Sixers just missed shots because they had some good looks, if not wide open shots, several times on those final 10 three-point attempts. Couldn't make any. And that was the game in one that was tied 25 times and one that and had 14 lead changes. So it was back and forth. It was everything that the Sixers could have wanted to stay in this game without Joel Embiid, but ultimately could not hit enough shots down the stretch to close it. They're going to point to having won game two in Boston without Embiid. They've played enough without him this year to know what it feels like. It's not like it's a shock to the system because he's missing a game for the first time. But Joel Embiid came back, and after being rusty in the first game he played in the Boston series, they won 3 in a row with Embiid. So, you know, we don't even know if he's going to be available for Friday. We're not going to know that yet. Who knows how long, whether that'll go to a game time decision or whether they'll figure out something with the training staff in the next day or so as this series moves to Philadelphia. But the 76ers clearly need him in the lineup Friday and Sunday. The Knicks have won games and played well in Philadelphia, so it's no guarantee, but that's the Sixers' best chance, particularly when Karl Anthony Towns is playing as well as he is, the opposite number of Joel Embiid with a near triple-double. So with that in mind, they're going to look to get Embiid ready.
26: The Sixers in an 0-2 hole as they head home for game number 3. Sixers as a franchise have been in an 0-2 hole 15 times in their franchise history. They have no wins in those 15 series, the best of 7 series when they trail 2 games to love. SportsCenter All Night ESPN Radio on Thursday. We will see Cavs Pistons in the East. Lakers Thunder in the West.
17: The Lakers will lose game 1 by 18. Final score, Thunder 108, Lakers 90.
18: It's going to fall a lot on LeBron James' shoulders.
19: The only thing that can really save them in this series are the NBA leading 33 points on the bench in Luka Doncic.
26: Oklahoma City a winning game 1 despite the Lakers holding SGA to just 18 points. ESPN analyst Shanae Ogumike.
19: This was the perfect storm for the Lakers to steal one at home. It's not only holding SGA to 18 points, but it's also reversing the clock. Father Time, LeBron James had it beat in game one. He had 27 points. What will help them moving forward? One, you have to hope that Austin Reeves does not shoot as poorly as he did in game one. He was 3-for-16, I believe 18%. He can only shoot better. Also can Luke Kennard. He's a knockdown shooter who's had big games, 27 points, 23 points. They need the Rui Hachimuras. They need the DeAndre Ayton to truly step. And most importantly, they need to take care of the basketball. They had 17 turnovers. You cannot gift those to the Oklahoma City Thunder. Those 17 turnovers were converted for 31 points. So if they take care of the ball, hopefully Austin Reeves shoots a little bit better. LeBron James stays in form. The supporting cast steps up. It's a lot to go right for the Lakers to get a win. But still, I mean, it's a series for a reason.
26: And the Lakers dropping the first one in Oklahoma City. Game two on Thursday in Detroit. Game two, Pistons and Cavs. After the Pistons took the series opener. As for the keys for Cleveland, if they want to win here, ESPN analyst Kendrick Perkins.
3: Where do you want me to start? With a certain level of physicality? Stop getting pumped? That's where we're going to start first. Jared Allen, Evan Mobley. Are y'all going to man up? Evan Mobley, are you going to show why you was the former defensive player of the year and start being physical and imposing your will? James Harden, what are you going to do? Like, at some point, they gotta pull the string on James Harden and make a business decision, especially in the fourth quarter, if they're going to even rock with him. Because last night, what we witnessed is a lot of guys late

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1: We'll see if James Harden is on the floor late in these games, given the turnovers that we've seen thus far this postseason. Cavs Pistons game two Thursday. It's here on ESPN Radio, presented by Gusto. 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Back to baseball, and the team that's been out in front with the best record this season, the Braves, in Seattle.
2: Mariners could use some insurance. The 3-1 swung on, drilled, center field. This one's not coming back. It's in the pen. Gone, Julio! Monster solo home run. The Mariners add on. It's 2-0. A serious blast by Julio.
1: Fifth homer of the season, already his third homer in May after hitting just two in the month of April. Seattle Sports, 7:10 a.m. Mariners, a 3-1 win over the Braves, who take their first series loss of the season. They were the last team without a series loss. Everybody else has at least two. Mariners, with the win, improved to 6-2 in their last eight home games against Atlanta. Five of those eight games combined for five total runs or fewer. There were four in this one as the Mariners win it 3-1. Slightly more scoring than that in the matchup between the Dodgers and the Astros. Andy Páez responsible for most of it.
3: Deuce is wild, as the master used to say. And a 2-2 pitch. Swung on, hammered. Deep left field, way back. And this ball is gone. A 3-run home run, Andy Páez. And the Dodgers lead it 6-1.
1: That was in the third inning. He'd come to the plate again in the fifth.
3: They don't deal with the elements here in Houston. Retractable roof, but they hardly open it. Páez rips one deep to left. It is gone into the Crawford boxes. A two-run home run for Páez. His second round tripper of the ball game. And the Dodgers lead it 9-1. Home run number 7 for Páez. He got around on a sinker that was on the inner half, and he just hammered it.
1: Homered in the third. Homered in the fifth. Oh, he wasn't done?
3: Páez swings, hits a drive to left, and this ball is gone. A 3-home run day for Andy Páez. And he greets the position player with a ball hit to the back end of the Crawford boxes. It is 12-2.
1: Andy Páez, 3-for-5. The three hits were all home runs. 6 RBI, second player in baseball this season with at least 3 homers. Dodgers got 3 from Max Muncy back in April. Dodgers beat the Astros 12-2, AM 570 LA Sports with the call. Dodgers winning 3 of the last 4 after their 4-game losing streak. As for the Astros, 15-23 on the season. Second time in the last decade they've had a losing record through 38 games. Dodgers putting up a dozen runs. Nationals went for 15.
4: Now the pitch. Howe swings and hits it high in the air to center field and deep. Going way back is Buxton to the warning track, to the wall, and it is gone. Goodbye. A majestic soaring high fly home run over the center field wall for Brady House. Bang. Zoom goes Brady House with his fifth home run of the year.
5: The 2-1.
4: So a high drive, right center field. This one is crushed. Way back it goes. It's a grand slam for C.J. Abrams. He tosses the bat away. He'll take a slow trot around the bases. And the Nationals lead it 14-2.
1: Second career grand slam for C.J. Abrams. Drives in 5. That's a career high. Nationals a 15-2 win over the Twins. Nationals Radio Network with the call. The 15 runs, their most in a game since scoring 15 last September. Twins fall to 1-6 in the last 7 road games. Mets double up the Rockies 10-5. Mets have won 3 straight games for the first time since the beginning of April. Rockies, meanwhile, losing 6 straight games, tying their season high. Phillies double up the Athletics 6-3. Phillies scoring 4 in the 8th inning to take the 6-3 lead. Fifth win this season when trailing in the 8th inning or later. Pirates and Diamondbacks, runs were at a premium, mainly due to the guy on the mound for Pittsburgh.
6: 3 balls and 2 strikes on him. Skeens ready, and here it is. Swing and a miss, struck him out. Skeens strikes out this side in the 8th. And the Pirates come to bat in the 9th. Still leading 1-0 in Arizona.
1: It would be a 1-0 win for Pittsburgh over the Diamondbacks. 93-7 the fan. Paul Skeens gets the win. Season 8 innings pitched.

0: of two-hit ball, strikes out seven. First Pirates pitcher with at least eight innings and two or fewer base runners allowed since Doug Drey back in 1991. Red Sox shut out the Tigers 4-0. Rough week for Detroit. Red Sox third straight win, tied for their longest win streak this season. Tigers, meanwhile, take the loss. They are shut out. And, of course, this week featured the news about Tarek Skubal to the guys at PTI.
1: Well, then, what do you think Skubal's injury means for his looming contract and or his trade possibilities?
2: Well, Tony, if this was isolated and this was his first injury, you'd say, you know, I mean, this guy is a workhorse. You've seen year after year now, even if it was his second one. But this is his third going back to college. And you look at this and you're like, all right, how much am I going to give up? Am I going to give away a bag in a trade? And or how much am I going to give up if we just think we can wait until he becomes a free agent? And it's hard to see Detroit weighing this and saying, just let him walk, given his value to them, to the Detroit Tigers. Man, this is a hard one. Like, what do you do before the deadline? Okay. How much are you willing to give up? Because you think if we get this guy back healthy, we've got an ace at a time where they're difficult to find. Tony, I would be willing to risk a little bit, but I don't know if I'm going to risk a lot of it.
1: This is right now. We are in early May. This is hot stove league number one right now. What's going to happen with Skubal? Are the Tigers going to keep him? Does somebody else want him sight unseen? Let's do this. If he comes back in 2 months, that's July. So he has some audition starts before the trade deadline. If he comes back in three, that's August. The trade deadline is gone. Do you want to get him sight unseen if you're another team? I think you would, because you're essentially just renting him through October, because he's going to become a free agent. The point you make is the most valid point. This is the third injury. He's a great pitcher, and right now he is damaged goods. How does this affect him on the free agent market? Well, if you're a smart owner, you're offering him 2 to 3 years at the most at above market price, but you're shortening the years because you don't know. No pitcher is risk-free in terms of injury anymore.
2: That's right.
1: But there are enough dumb owners in baseball and in all sports that somebody's going to give him 5 or 6 or 7 years at above market value. And his agent, of course, is Scott Boras, who may or may not be the devil. And so I think he's going to come out great individually.
0: It'll be a story we'll be keeping an eye on as we head into the summer. Speaking of stories to keep an eye on, waiting for an answer, that's next. 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
5: CBS News Brief. Suspected tornadoes ripped through Mississippi overnight, flattening homes, downing power lines and trees. Randy Ratcliffe checked in with a friend who lives in a trailer park in Lincoln County.
6: And he said the trailer park was demolished. And he said he was in his office at the trailer park and it picked up the whole top of the building up.
5: A passenger on that hantavirus-infected cruise ship says the captain misled them when he announced the first death was natural.
7: Since we were not informed of any contagious disease, everyone was relaxed.
5: That passenger among dozens who disembarked on a remote island in the South Atlantic. Secretary of State Rubio's just arrived for an audience with the Pope. He denies it's in response to new comments from President Trump over Leo's opposition to the Iran war.
8: No, I mean, it's a trip we had planned from before, and obviously we had some stuff that happened. And no, look, there's a lot to talk about with the Vatican.
5: CBS News Brief. I'm Deborah Rodriguez.
9: This is meteorologist Madeline Smith with an exclusive report for the stations of Radio Vermont. After a rainy day yesterday, drier conditions return across Vermont in the wake of a cold front that moved through. We'll start off this morning with partly sunny skies, with clouds decreasing in coverage throughout the day. A bit of a breeze with westerly winds around 5 to 10 miles per hour across the region, with gusts up to 20 miles per hour at times over in the Northeast Kingdom. High temperatures for your Thursday in the upper 40s in the Northeast Kingdom, mid-50s in the upper valley to the upper 50s in the Champlain Valley. Surface high pressure begins to build in overnight tonight from the southwest, with no precipitation expected under partly cloudy skies. A few areas of frost are possible overnight, with the best chances towards the Northeast Kingdom, but widespread frost is not expected. Light winds around 5 miles an hour, with low temperatures tonight falling into the upper 30s in the Champlain Valley, mid-30s in the upper valley, to the lower 30s in the Northeast Kingdom. For Radio Vermont, this is meteorologist Madeline Smith reporting from the Mount Washington Observatory.
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0: 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The NCAA working on the final steps for expansion of the men's and women's basketball tournaments. There are calls scheduled for Thursday. The expected final steps and the process could be completed later today. Officials are looking to expand from 68 to 76 teams, essentially increasing the first four portion of the tournament. NFL. We've had the draft. It's in the rearview mirror. Teams looking towards the summer and their camps. There's still an answer that's hanging out there in Pittsburgh. ESPN Steelers reporter Brooke Pryor.
14: He's already blown past two deadlines that they've given, at least publicly. I mean, we heard before during the combine that the thought was, hey, we hope to know something maybe around the start of free agency. We don't want to tie him to anything, but maybe around then we'll know. And then it was, well, we hope to have a decision by the draft. It is now past the draft. And so the next kind of line in the sand that I'm looking at is the start of OTAs, which is May 18th. That's not something the team is saying publicly, but I'm just looking at the schedule and how it lays out and seeing the way this team is shaped. I mean, it is a new head coach. It is not new to Aaron Rodgers, but it is still a new system, a new teammates, all of these things that you really need the quarterback there in the building while they are trying to install everything.
15: Mason Rudolph and Will Howard are in their quarterback room, of course, with Drew Aller, the rookie. We'll see other Steelers draft picks at rookie minicamp this weekend. What do you have your eye on there?
14: Two guys that I am looking at are third-round pick Jennings Dunker, the offensive lineman out of Iowa. You may have seen his red mullet and his hay bale throwing expertise. I would keep an eye out for that. And also Jeremy Bernard, the wide receiver. That was a huge position of need for the Steelers going into the draft. Yes, they did trade for Michael Pittman Jr., but they needed more depth too behind Pittman Jr. and DK Metcalf. They got Bernard in the second round. He is a do-everything receiver. I think that Bernard and Jennings Dunker, who, by the way, the Steelers needed a starting guard, I think those two guys out of their 10-man draft class are the most likely immediate contributors of the rookie.
0: SportsCenter All Night, ESPN Radio. Back to baseball. Angels, an 8-2 win over the White Sox. Angels scoring 5 in the second inning. Rays shut out the Blue Jays 3-0. Tampa Bay's won 6 straight. Guardians get past the Royals 3-1 to snap a 3-game losing streak.
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0: The Spurs weren't the only rout on Wednesday. Dodgers with a blowout win in Houston. Andy Páez setting career highs with 6 RBI and a trio of big flies. AM 570 LA Sports.
16: Páez swings, hits a drive to left, and this ball is gone. A 3-home run day for Andy Páez. And he greets the possession player with a ball hit to the back end of the Crawford boxes. It is 12-2.
3: Number 4.
0: Spurs do blow out Minnesota in game 2. But it was still a game in the first quarter, so the starters were still in. WOAI.
12: Here's Vassell up top, gets to the right elbow, fade away, lob pass away. Miniami taps it in, count the basket, and the foul. It'll be an and-one coming up for Victor Wembanyama. As Terrence Shannon Jr. trying to undercut Victor inside. That looked like it was going to be a shot, but it essentially turned into a lob pass for Wemby.
3: Number three.
0: On the ice, Sabres take the opener from the Canadiens, building their cushion in the second period. WGR 550.
12: Here's Byram right up the middle with a shot. Scores!
0: Back to the diamond. Cubs trailed the Reds 6-4 in the ninth at Wrigley, but
17: trying to get a hold of him on the pitch. Swinging a drive, left center field. Pretty deep, back toward the wall. That ball is gone! That ball is gone! It's a tie game! Can you believe it? Deep throw, Armstrong. An opposite alley home run. This ball game is back to even. Tied at 6.
3: Number one.
0: Then in the 10th, on the Cubs Radio Network, for the third time in as many days, they pull off a win in their final at-bat.
17: And the pitch on the way. Inside, Cubs win the ball game. The Cubs have won another one. 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
18: Three straight walk-off wins in the series against Cincinnati.
0: Cubs with a third straight walk-off win. That's now 14 straight wins at Wrigley, tied for the longest home win streak in the last 90 years. Reds, meanwhile, sixth straight loss. That'll do it for SportsCenter All Night. I'm Jay Reynolds. It's Thursday, May 7th. We have Pistons-Cavs Game 2 tonight. 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
19: 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The Cavs traded for James Harden, hoping he would get them over the hump. So is it time for them to limit his playing time? 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
4: I'm Deborah Rodriguez. A new round of tornadoes hammered the South overnight.
5: Pray for Mississippi. That was the message from Governor Tate Reeves at Coaltown Baptist Church in Purvis.
6: Some were praying out loud and a lot of them were singing. They were actually singing Amazing Grace, and it was getting pretty good.
5: Pastor Jimmy Brazil, tornadoes and flooding were reported throughout central and west Mississippi, with first responders answering calls about people possibly trapped in some of the hundreds of damaged homes. The confirmed tornado tearing across southern Mississippi may have been the worst.
6: Our fellowship hall was destroyed.
5: It hit Coaltown Baptist.
6: The wall was just moving back and forth.
5: Michael Toscano, CBS News.
4: Schools will be closed today in at least three Mississippi districts. Secretary of State Marco Rubio arrived at the Vatican last hour for an audience with Pope Leo. It comes a day after President Trump voiced new criticism over the pontiff's opposition to the Iran war. CBS's Olivia Gazis.
7: Rubio downplayed any tension, saying the visit was part of normal engagement, adding he would raise humanitarian aid distribution in Cuba with the Pope, as well as challenges facing Christians in Africa.
4: The president says he's hopeful that war will end soon.
8: They want to make a deal. We've had very good talks over the last 24 hours, and it's very possible that we'll make a deal.
4: Global markets are waiting for Tehran's response to the latest proposal from Washington. Jet fuel prices are still spiking. Gasoline prices in the U.S. up another couple of cents today to an average $4.56 a gallon. There are growing concerns about the infected ship carrying 140 people, including 17 Americans, to Spain. The ship's operator has just announced none is symptomatic. At least three U.S. states are keeping close track of former passengers. Correspondent Jared Hill.
9: As the cruise ship at the center of the HANA virus outbreak floats towards Spain's Canary Islands, in the U.S., the Georgia Department of Public Health confirms they're monitoring two residents who were on board. Both disembarked before the ship went into quarantine and are said to be in good health and show no signs of infection. The New York Times reports two other states, California and Arizona, are monitoring passengers as well.
4: The UN Secretary General is remembering the late Ted Turner, Antonio Guterres' spokesman, with his statement.
10: He helped expand our reach and mobilize our partnerships, drive action on many of the defining challenges of our time, from global health to peace and human rights and to the protection of the planet.
4: Turner made a historic $1 billion pledge to create the UN Foundation. He died yesterday at the age of 87. Dow futures up 28. This is CBS News.
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4: President Trump hosts a South American counterpart at the White House today.
14: President Trump and Brazilian President Luiz da Silva will discuss economic and security issues. The visit comes against the backdrop of 40% tariffs the president imposed against Brazilian products, on top of 10% tariffs previously in place. Trump justified those tariffs by saying Brazil's policies and criminal prosecution of former President Bolsonaro were an economic emergency. Bolsonaro was convicted of plotting a coup to stay in power after his 2022 election loss. President Trump has since loosened the tariffs against Brazil. Linda Kenyon, CBS News, the White House.
4: At a temple in Seoul, South Korea, a robot monk named Gabby brought its hands to prayer and promised devotion to the holy Buddha. Just over 4 feet tall, Gabby became the first of its kind to join the Joya Order. Deborah Rodriguez, CBS News.
15: Good morning to you. 6:05 at WDEV on this Thursday, May the 7th. I'm Bob Welch, and our temperature at our Waterbury studios, as I fumble to pull up the number, 38 degrees, cloudy skies. We are warming up to a high temperature of 50 to 55. You'll see the stray sprinkle or two, but that'll clear up to a partly to mostly cloudy day today. Meteorologist Madeline Smith standing by at the Mount Washington Weather Office, and we will be picking up her in about 10 minutes' time. Noor Mohammed, a 26-year-old man from Burlington, has been sentenced to 6 years in prison after pleading guilty to gun charges related to a fight on Church Street last summer. During the altercation, Mohammed displayed a loaded handgun and attempted to reach for it while police were arresting him. At the time, he was on federal supervised release from a 2021 narcotics conviction, which barred him from possessing firearms. In addition to the 6-year sentence, Channel 3 reports Mohammed got a concurrent 12-month term for violating the terms of his supervised release. Following his prison term, he will be subject to 3 years of supervised release. Governor Phil Scott's expressing hope that the Vermont House will quickly pass a bill to improve the management of violent offenders deemed incompetent to stand trial. He noted a growing concern regarding the release of such people into the public without proper supervision. The legislation, which already passed the Senate, aims to establish forensic facilities to house these offenders. Governor Scott highlighted the challenges in finding suitable locations for the facilities, emphasizing a persistent gap between the criminal justice and mental health systems. Kim McManus is legislative attorney for the Department of State's attorneys and sheriffs, reiterated the individuals found not competent to stand trial often lack access to necessary supervision, raising public safety concerns. Lawmakers in the Adirondacks have expressed opposition to a proposal in Albany aimed at waiving late fees on utility bills for New York State employees facing financial challenges due to a delayed budget. The budget is currently 35 days past its due date. Democratic Assemblyman Michael Cashman criticized the bill, labeled the Automatic Utility Deferment Act as, quote, nonsensical, while Republican Assemblyman Matt Simpson emphasized the need for equitable treatment for all New Yorkers and voiced his intent to vote against the bill if it reaches the floor. Both lawmakers stressed that their focus should be on passing the budget, which, if delayed past tomorrow, could set a record for lateness in over 10 years. Tree clearing projects along I-89 near Waterbury have raised questions about the increased removal of those trees. Officials from VTrans explained that the work aims to enhance safety by preventing trees from falling onto the roadway, improving sight lines for drivers, and facilitating sunlight to reduce icing on roads in wintertime. And additionally, a nearby rail contractor is conducting rock scaling and fencing installation to protect the New England Central Railroad next door from the highway from potential rock slides, with completion expected in several weeks. A trial is underway in North Haverhill, New Hampshire, for Lance Goodrich, charged with the 2021 murder of his cousin, Brooke Goodrich. Her body was found in her Orford home with a gunshot wound to the head. Prosecutors cite a recorded confession made by Goodrich, who allegedly fled the scene and confessed to his wife and local authorities while evading capture. However, Goodrich maintains his innocence, with his attorney suggesting that he is covering for his estranged wife, who may have had a motive. If convicted of first-degree murder, Goodrich faces a mandatory life sentence without parole. And that story from the Caledonian Record this morning. 6:09 on WDEV.
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15: On Orange Cone Patrol this morning at 6:10, we're looking at things that you will no doubt come into in your day. Roosevelt Highway, that's Route 2 and 7 in Colchester, from Sunderland Woods Road to Tegan Road in Winooski. Lane closures, traffic shifts, stoppages of traffic. This is all part of the Diverging Diamond Interchange reconfiguration project on either side of Interstate 89, exit 16. And this is something that has taken a while and will continue to take a while. Fog is something that is being reported on Interstate 89 in the Williston stretch, and I believe that is in the Montpelier area. Well, there's a road hazard, Interstate 89 South. This is just before exit 8 Montpelier. Not quite sure what it is, but there is also fog reported on parts of 89 and 91 and the Adirondack Northway as well. Route 14, you will no doubt bump into the roadwork there between the Hope Cemetery and Barry up to the Route 2 intersection at East Montpelier, gradually making their way from south to north to resurface and repave and eventually restripe and re-guardrail the whole thing. Marshfield, there is the reminder of the traffic light, the temporary traffic light that's set up to the east of, to the west, rather, of 215. That is to facilitate the bridge replacement on Sass Avenue next to Route 2 in Marshfield, and various bridge and culvert replacements on Route 12 between Worcester and Elmore, you should be aware of this morning. We will check things again for you in the next half hour here on WDEV. Overnight, we're learning from Dutch officials that about 40 passengers from that cruise ship hit by the deadly hantavirus outbreak are now on the island of St. Helena. The backstory now is officials and experts in Argentina scrambling to figure out if their country is the source of that outbreak that's gripped that cruise ship. Argentina is consistently ranked by the World Health Organization as having the highest incidence of the rare rat-borne disease in Latin America, and is seeing a surge of hantavirus cases that many local public health researchers attribute to the accelerating effects of climate change. The Argentine Health Ministry reported this week that 101 hantavirus infections since June of last year. That's roughly double the caseload recorded over the same period the year before that. The United Arab Emirates says it reserves the right to respond to any threat or hostile act after a text from Iran this week.
18: I'm Dil Gavlak in Amman, Jordan. The United Arab Emirates Foreign Ministry has strongly condemned hostile statements made by Iran, saying its international and defense partnerships are a purely sovereign matter. The intensified dispute between the two Gulf neighbors comes after the UAE reported that its air defenses responded to missile and drone attacks from Iran this week. Iran denied attacking the UAE, but it warned of a crushing response if any military action from the UAE was launched against Iran.
15: President Trump says his administration had productive talks with Iran over the past 48 hours and that a deal could be within reach. CBS News senior foreign correspondent Holly Williams is in Tel Aviv.
19: President Trump announced he was pausing the U.S. military operation to reopen the Strait of Hormuz less than 2 days after it began to try to reach a, quote, complete and final agreement with Iran. According to a report from Axios, the White House believes it's getting close to a deal in the form of a one-page memorandum, including a moratorium on Iran's nuclear enrichment, the lifting of U.S. sanctions, and both sides ending restrictions in the Strait of Hormuz.
15: We're at 38 degrees, cloudy skies. We'll check out the weather forecast details in about a minute here on WDEV's Morning News Service.
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15: I got a stray sprinkle or two early on, but we'll be warming up from the 38 we have right now. Madeline Smith at the Mount Washington Weather Office.
21: After a rainy day yesterday, drier conditions return across Vermont in the wake of a cold front that moved through. We'll start off this morning with partly sunny skies, with clouds decreasing in coverage throughout the day. A bit of a breeze with westerly winds around 5 to 10 miles per hour across the region, with gusts up to 20 miles per hour at times over in the Northeast Kingdom. High temperatures for your Thursday in the upper 40s in the Northeast Kingdom, mid-50s in the upper valley to the upper 50s in the Champlain Valley. Surface high pressure begins to build in overnight tonight from the southwest, with no precipitation expected under partly cloudy skies. A few areas of frost are possible overnight, with the best chances towards the Northeast Kingdom, but widespread frost is not expected. Light winds around 5 miles an hour, with low temperatures tonight falling into the upper 30s in the Champlain Valley, mid-30s in the upper valley, to the lower 30s in the Northeast Kingdom. For Radio Vermont, this is meteorologist Madeline Smith reporting from the Mount Washington Observatory.
15: Frost, she said. Yeah. 39 in Morrisville, 38 in Island Pond and Barrie. It's 42 in Burlington and Plattsburgh and Middlebury. Sun starting to peak out in White River Junction, where it's 41 at the moment. Saranac Lake still 34 degrees under a mix of sun and clouds, and it is a cloudy 42 degrees. For our friends in Ticonderoga this morning, Boston Logan Airport, rain for the next hour, 50 degrees. They should reach 65 degrees today in the hub. Albany International Airport reporting mostly sunny, 43 degrees. They should get up to 58 today. White Plains, just north of New York City, the reporting temperature at the Westchester Airport, 50, under cloudy, and they should get up to the mid-60s today. A tornado emergency was triggered in Mississippi last night, with multiple tornadoes reported and leaving an extensive trail of damage. CBS's Michael Toscano.
5: Pray for Mississippi. That was the message from Governor Tate Reeves at Coaltown Baptist Church in Purvis.
6: Some were praying out loud and a lot of them were singing. They were actually singing Amazing Grace, and it was getting pretty good.
5: Pastor Jimmy Brazil, tornadoes and flooding were reported throughout central and west Mississippi, with first responders answering calls about people possibly trapped in some of the hundreds of damaged homes. The confirmed tornado tearing across southern Mississippi may have been the worst.
6: Our fellowship hall was destroyed.
5: It hit Coaltown Baptist.
6: The wall was just moving back and forth.
5: Michael Toscano, CBS News.
15: Nearly 40 million people across the South are in the path of severe storms as farther west parts of the Colorado Rockies are digging out from more than 2 feet of snow. CBS News meteorologist Rob Marciano.
0: This is turning out to be a historic snow event for Colorado, and these are the impacts. Mostly slushy snow across the roadways of Denver, but you get up just a little bit of elevation in and around Estes Park, and that's where we found some of the highest totals, approaching 3 feet in some of those areas there. Boulder, this is a top three storm for you, nearly a foot there. Cheyenne at 8.5. Denver, you haven't seen this much snow in May in 20 years.
15: Hope our friends out there haven't put away their shovels. They need them out there, apparently. Commerce Secretary Howard Lutnick faced questions yesterday on Capitol Hill about his past relationship with Jeffrey Epstein. Lawmakers pressed Lutnick over newly released records showing contact with Epstein years after he previously claimed ties had ended. CBS News congressional correspondent Nicole Killian with more on what came out during the closed-door testimony.
1: He said that he saw a massage table. Apparently, that made him feel uneasy, so he made the decision going forward that he wouldn't have any type of professional or personal relationship with him. However, with the release of the Epstein files, we have learned that he did maintain contact well after that period, in fact, visiting Jeffrey Epstein on his island in 2012. It was a family lunch that he had.
15: U.S. Supreme Court's heading into its busiest time of year with nearly three dozen decisions expected by July, with a new children's book out of Justice Neil Gorsuch speaking in a rare interview on the state of the court. Here is that report from CBS News chief legal correspondent Jan Crawford.
22: In this blockbuster term, there are signs of tension among the justices. On Monday, liberal Justice Ketanji Brown Jackson accused her colleagues of letting their principles give way to power. Conservative Justice Samuel Alito fired back, calling her allegations baseless and insulting. Last month, it was Justice Sonia Sotomayor issuing a public apology for what she said were her hurtful comments about the upbringing of Justice Brett Kavanaugh.
15: 620 at WDEV. We'll have sports next.
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15: Red Sox on fire. A good way this time. The Red Sox swept Detroit last night. And we're going to go to the bottom of the third inning now.
25: The pitch. Swinging a fly ball to center field for Vierling. He charges on. He makes the catch on the run. Narvaez tags. He's running home. He slides in safely just ahead of the tag of Dingler. Durbin down to third. And Contreras on a sack fly makes it 2-0 Red Sox in the third.
2: It's great on a lot of levels to battle out of that 0-2 hole, put the ball in play, and just fabulous base running by Narvaez. I give Chad Epperson credit, too. I mean, it's a good read on all levels because Vierling just doesn't have enough momentum to make that play, and a big-time swing from Contreras.
15: Just one of those moments on audio tape. Sonny Gray pitching five innings in his return from injury, and the Red Sox finished a three-game sweep of the Detroit Tigers with that 4-0 win last night. The Red Sox back home tonight. They host Tampa Bay, and the broadcast time is 6 sharp. Don't even have time for an hourly news from CBS. It's 6 sharp is when the broadcast will begin here on WDEV with a 7 o'clock first pitch on the pin. Bowen Byram and Ryan McLeod scored on consecutive power play opportunities in reviving Buffalo's anemic special teams unit, and the Sabres defeated the Habs 4-2 in Game 1 of their second-round playoff series. Jalen Brunson scored 26 points and helped New York seize control of a close game after a run of blowouts, leading the Knicks to a 108-102 victory over the Philadelphia 76ers for a 2-0 lead in their Eastern Conference semifinals. Victor Wembanyama had 19 points and 15 rebounds, and the San Antonio Spurs handed Minnesota the worst postseason loss in franchise history, beating the Timberwolves 133-95 to even their Western Conference semifinal series at one game apiece. Luka Doncic says he was given platelet-rich plasma injections in Spain in an effort to speed up his 8-week timeline for return from the hamstring injury that's had him sidelined since April 2nd. Doncic told reporters yesterday that the injections required 4 days of rest in between each other. Doncic said he's been running, but he's yet to reintroduce any contact. He said it's been frustrating to be out. Lakers lost to the Oklahoma City Thunder in Game 1 of their Western Conference semifinal series on Tuesday. And he's got to sit home and watch. Another that will be at home is Kentucky Derby winner Golden Tempo. Won't be running in the Preakness Stakes next weekend. Trainer Sherry DeVoe announced the plan to skip the Preakness and set sights on the Belmont Stakes June 6th at Saratoga Racecourse. Golden Tempo is the third Derby winner in the past 5 years not to be entered in the Preakness. For various reasons, it is the sixth time in 8 years the Preakness will happen with no chance of a Triple Crown on the line. American Pharoah in 2015 and Justify in 2018 are the only horses to sweep all three races over the past 4 decades. 6:25 now at WDEV. World shares have advanced with Tokyo's Nikkei 225 up nearly 6%. The price of Brent crude was holding above $100 a barrel early this morning, however, as investors wait to see if the U.S. and Iran will strike a deal allowing tankers to deliver crude from the Persian Gulf, people are antsy. Hundreds of vessels still stuck there in the Gulf and costs piling up. Shipping companies are being whipsawed by uncertainty over how and when the Strait of Hormuz might reopen. A French-operated ship was damaged attempting to transit the strait. Industry figures say a return to normal transit will take weeks, even if there's a deal. Budget airline AirAsia has announced an order for 150 Airbus A220-300 jets valued at about $19 billion at list prices. It's the largest single order ever placed for the A220 planes. The deal was disclosed at Airbus's facility in Mirabel, Quebec, with Canada's Prime Minister Mark Carney there. AirAsia says the aircraft's fuel efficiency and lower emissions are crucial for coping with high fuel prices and would support its expansion plans. A new report reveals European companies have taken a third of the Indian Ocean's tropical tuna catch. The Blue Marine Foundation and Coral found European fleets register ships under flags of countries like Seychelles and Oman to access larger quotas. The practice, while legal, obscures ownership and complicates regulation. The report comes before an Indian Ocean Tuna Commission meeting. Despite European Union commitments to reduce catches, European fleets continue to expand.
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15: At 9 o'clock, can tune into Vermont Viewpoint with David Zuckerman. In the first hour, he'll be joined by Gene Hamilton and Ornella Mata-Figueroa from the Land Access and Opportunity Board. They're talking about how they are breaking down barriers to make sure everyday Vermonters have a seat at the legislative table. Then at 10, Professor Stephanie Sagino and Pat Otillo join the conversation to discuss their vital research on police profiling in inequitable treatment in our state. That's Vermont Viewpoint with David Zuckerman after the 9 o'clock news from CBS on Vermont's news station, WDEV. 38 degrees outside our studios here in Waterbury. A stray sprinkle or two early on, otherwise partly to mostly cloudy with a high of 50 to 55. Madeline Smith, standing by at the Mount Washington Weather Office, we'll be hearing from her in 15 minutes. And then Roger Hill's long-range outlook coming up at 6:45 or a couple of minutes thereafter. 26-year-old Burlington man sentenced to 6 years in prison over a fight on Church Street last summer. Governor Scott expresses hope that the House will quickly pass a bill to improve the management of violent offenders deemed incompetent to stand trial. Good morning. 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It's 6:31.
4: CBS News Brief. Twisters have toppled trees, flattened homes, and knocked out power across Mississippi. Dozens rushed to Pastor Jim Brazil's church in Purvis for shelter.
6: Our fellowship hall was destroyed. Both awnings were destroyed. Two buildings out here were gone. Just total devastation.
4: Secretary of State Marco Rubio's at the Vatican for a papal audience the day after President Trump's latest criticism of Pope Leo.
11: Whether I make him happy or I don't make him happy, Iran cannot have a nuclear weapon. And he seemed to be saying that they can.
4: The operator of the hantavirus-infected ship says no one left on board has symptoms as the MV Hondius makes its way to Spain. CBS's Tom Hansen.
13: Quiero manifestar mi profundo rechazo.
26: Some local leaders there are rejecting the ship's arrival, adding to the concern a growing number of reported cases, 8 in total.
4: CBS News Brief. I'm Deborah Rodriguez.
15: Noor Mohammed, a 26-year-old man from Burlington, has been sentenced to 6 years in prison after pleading guilty to gun charges related to a fight on Church Street last summer. During the altercation, Mohammed displayed a loaded handgun and attempted to reach for it while police were arresting him. At the time, he was on federal supervised release from a 2021 narcotics conviction, which barred him from possessing firearms. In addition to the 6-year sentence, Channel 3 reports Mohammed got a concurrent 12-month term for violating the terms of his supervised release After his prison term, he'll be subject to 3 years of supervised release. Governor Phil Scott's expressing hope that the Vermont House will quickly pass a bill to improve the management of violent offenders deemed incompetent to stand trial. He noted a growing concern regarding the release of such people into the community without proper supervision. The legislation, which already passed the Senate, aims to establish forensic facilities to house these offenders. Governor Scott highlighted the challenges in finding suitable locations for the facilities, emphasizing a persistent gap between the criminal justice and mental health systems. Times Argus reports Kim McManus, legislative attorney for the Department of State's attorneys and sheriffs, reiterated that individuals found not competent to stand trial often lack access to necessary supervision, raising public safety issues. Lawmakers in the Adirondacks are expressing opposition to a proposed bill in Albany aimed at waiving late fees on utility bills for New York State employees facing financial challenges due to a delayed budget. The budget's currently 35 days past its due date. Democratic Assemblyman Michael Cashman critiqued the bill, labeled the Automatic Utility Deferment Act as nonsensical, while Republican Assemblyman Matt Simpson emphasized the need for equitable treatment for all New Yorkers and voiced his intent to vote against it as well if it reaches the floor. Both lawmakers are stressing that their focus should be on passing the budget, which, if delayed past tomorrow, could set a record for lateness in over a decade. You're at the Morning News Service from WDEV, and it's 6:34.
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15: And we have to put an end date on that promo because Friday, May the 22nd is the last day of the CBS radio network anywhere, not just here. And in the next hour, as part of marking that, Charles Osgood presenting a feature called Newsbreak. It's a radio biography of Elvis Presley that originally aired the day after he died at the Baptist Memorial Hospital in Memphis, age 42. Looking back from the vault is what we refer to the feature. We'll be having that in the next hour here on WDEV. Tree clearing projects along Interstate 89 near Waterbury have raised concerns about the increased removal of trees. Officials from Vermont's Agency of Transportation explained that the work aims to enhance safety by preventing trees from falling onto the highway, improving sight lines for drivers, and facilitating sunlight to reduce icing on the roads. Additionally, a nearby railroad contractor is conducting rock scaling and fencing installation to protect the New England Central Railroad tracks next door from potential rock slides, with completion expected in several weeks. A trial is underway in North Haverhill, New Hampshire, for Lance Goodrich, charged with the 2021 murder of his cousin, Brooke Goodrich. Her body was found in her Orford home with a gunshot wound to the head. Prosecutors cite a recorded confession made by Goodrich, who allegedly fled the scene and confessed to his wife and local authorities while evading capture. However, Goodrich maintains his innocence, with his attorney suggesting that he is covering for his estranged wife, who may have had a motive. If convicted of first-degree murder, Goodrich faces a mandatory life sentence without parole. We're learning from Dutch officials that about 40 passengers from that cruise ship hit by the deadly hantavirus outbreak are now on the island of St. Helena. The backstory now goes to Argentina, and officials and health experts there are scrambling to figure out if their country is the source of the deadly hantavirus outbreak that's affecting that cruise ship in the Atlantic. Argentina is consistently ranked by the World Health Organization as having the highest incidence of the rare rat-borne disease in Latin America, and it's seeing a surge of hantavirus cases that many local public health researchers attribute to the accelerating effects of climate change. The Argentine Health Ministry this week reported 101 hantavirus infections since June 2025. That's roughly double the caseload recorded over the same period the year prior. The United Arab Emirates says it reserves the right to respond to any threat or hostile act after attacks from Iran this week.
12: I'm Dil Gavlak and I'm on Jordan. The United Arab Emirates Foreign Ministry has strongly condemned hostile statements made by Iran, saying its international and defense partnerships are a purely sovereign matter. The intensified dispute between the two Gulf neighbors comes after the UAE reported that its air defenses responded to missile and drone attacks from Iran this week. Iran denied attacking the UAE, but it warned of a crushing response if any military action from the UAE was launched against Iran.
15: President Trump says his administration has had productive talks with Iran over the past 48 hours and that a deal could be within reach. CBS News senior foreign correspondent Holly Williams is in Tel Aviv.
14: President Trump announced he was pausing the U.S. military operation to reopen the Strait of Hormuz less than 2 days after it began to try to reach a, quote, complete and final agreement with Iran. According to a report from Axios, the White House believes it's getting close to a deal in the form of a one-page memorandum, including a moratorium on Iran's nuclear enrichment, the lifting of U.S. sanctions, and both sides ending restrictions in the Strait of Hormuz.
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0: balance between creating a floor of safety that keeps everybody pretty safe, safer. But then on top of that, what are the fine grain controls for the people who want to go in and make slight differences? But how can we set the defaults that take some of the burden off of parents?
1: You'll find advice and parental controls at connectsafely.org/radio. With the Connect Safely Report, I'm Larry Magid for CBS News.
2: Voices from your local community hospital.
3: My name is Robert. I'm the informatics supervisor at Copley Hospital. I came to Vermont from Florida as a travel nurse and started in the emergency department. I hadn't planned on staying, but from the very beginning, I felt welcomed. At the time, I was working on my master's in clinical informatics. Instead of just filling a role, the leadership team saw an opportunity. They supported me in growing our informatics program in ways that directly strengthen patient care and support our clinical teams. Here, the work you do has a real impact. That's why I chose to work at Copley Hospital.
4: Jessica on the line from Central Vermont Auto Mart. And if I hit one of those potholes where, or frost eaves, where I wind up hitting my head in my vehicle, I might want to get my vehicle checked out after I get whatever else needs to be checked out.
5: Right. Those things are everywhere.
4: Yes.
5: We have, we're expanding our service department. So I'm proud to say we're still that first, you know, same day, next day service, filling up due to tire changes. But if you want, but we also accept walk-ins. Sometimes we can, sometimes we can't, but usually we can fit you in. And I like to put that out there because I had to make an appointment for an alignment the other day. It was 2.5 weeks out.
4: Yeah, I'm assuming a certain number of us need an alignment of our vehicle, given the roadways and the way the winter treats our vehicles on a typical winter, and the fact we need to get our winter tires off because it's, you know, it's May now.
5: Well, that, and if you switch your winter tires, it's a great time to have things checked over. It's a great time to have things checked over because, you know, prices are, we all hate to face it, prices are climbing up a little bit. We had to raise our brake special, but, you know, we're still $339 per axle, which is a lot cheaper than, you know, $600 an axle. So when you swap your tires over, it's a great time for, hey, check it over for my inspection that's due in 6 months. So you're not, you know, hit right over the head with some huge bill at your state inspection. Because even though there's rumors going around they changed it, they have not changed the inspection rules. They're trying to do every 2 years, but they haven't yet.
4: So, yeah.
5: We do, when your car comes in, do a free multi-point inspection. You know, a lot of people don't think about it, but it is, this is the time of year, and I only think about it because of my allergies, this is the time of year that you should change your cabin air filter.
4: Yes, yes, the cabin air filter. I remember getting my vehicle serviced someplace, and the guy's able to show it to me as he pulls the thing out. It just gives me this look. He just gives me this look, which said everything. And I said, yeah, we're going to take care of that.
5: Yeah, it is important you don't think about it, but the stuff that cabin air filter grabs is disgusting.
4: Yeah.
5: So it is a good time to change it, you know, spring and fall. 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And that just helps you breathe cleaner air quality in your car, especially as your air conditioning kicks in.
4: Mm-hmm.
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4: Yes, and...

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2: This is meteorologist Madeline Smith with an exclusive report for the stations of Radio Vermont. After a rainy day yesterday, drier conditions return across Vermont in the wake of a cold front that moved through. We'll start off this morning with partly sunny skies, with clouds decreasing in coverage throughout the day. A bit of a breeze with westerly winds around 5 to 10 miles per hour across the region, with gusts up to 20 miles per hour at times over in the Northeast Kingdom. High temperatures for your Thursday in the upper 40s in the Northeast Kingdom, mid-50s in the upper valley to the upper 50s in the Champlain Valley. Surface high pressure begins to build in overnight tonight from the southwest, with no precipitation expected under partly cloudy skies. A few areas of frost are possible overnight, with the best chances towards the Northeast Kingdom, but widespread frost is not expected. Light winds around 5 miles an hour, with low temperatures tonight falling into the upper 30s in the Champlain Valley, mid-30s in the upper valley, to the lower 30s in the Northeast Kingdom. For Radio Vermont, this is meteorologist Madeline Smith reporting from the Mount Washington Observatory.
0: We got 40 in Morrisville, 40 in Barrie, 43 in Burlington and Plattsburgh, in Middlebury and White River Junction, with a little bit of sun peeking out through the clouds in Ticonderoga, it so appears, 42 degrees there, 34 still, Saranac Lake, with 40 degrees in cloudy skies here at WDEV.
3: Roger Hill with the medium range weather forecast. A chilly upper-level trough located across eastern Canada will rule our weather, with the influence of a northwesterly flow over a ridge of higher pressure across the western portion of Canada. Little disturbances will continue to slide further south and east, and each one of these ripples will produce a little bit of precipitation. Frontal boundary could be set up again near the New England coast, but it looks like it's going to be a little bit to the south of our region for the early part of next week. Starting with the big picture, overall weather pattern has been featuring this northwesterly flow from Canada, bringing in cooler than normal temperatures. We could see a pattern change roughly about the 16th or 17th. The medium range weather forecast, which includes Friday night, lasts into Monday. Friday night, we'll see clear skies, a few more clouds during the overnight period on Friday night. Lows will be frosty, temperatures dropping to about 32 degrees. We'll see morning sunshine, then afternoon clouds on Saturday. There'll be a chance for some afternoon showers developing in southern areas, a high temperature in the mid to upper 50s Saturday. Checking Sunday, we'll see clouds with a few breaks of sun. Again, a chance for a few rain showers around. Lows will be in the lower 40s. A high temperature on Sunday rebounds into the 60 to 65 degree range. On Monday, we're looking at mainly gray conditions, a continued threat for more rain showers. Low temperatures running 35 to 40, and daytime highs in the low to middle 50s on Monday. Averages for this period range from mid-30s to around 40 for overnight lows. Average daytime highs in the low to middle 60s. We have the start of meteorological summer not too far away. That's the warmest 90 days. That starts on the 6th of June. I'm Roger Hill.
0: And you're listening to the Morning News Service from WDEV. Reporting from the Atlanta Journal-Constitution and PBS's Frontline says that officials in Georgia have been aware for years that toxic chemicals called PFAS have been leaking into rivers from carpet mills in the northwest portion of that state. The reporting also claims that Georgia's Environmental Protection Division did not take action despite scientists' warnings over the span of over 20 years. People there have been diagnosed with high levels of PFAS in their blood, and many say they have health problems that could be caused by those chemicals. Corrine Bell is a senior attorney with the Natural Resources Defense Council.
4: There are some states that have taken action and set their own drinking water limits. There are many states that have done that. There are many states that have put limits on how much PFAS pollution can go into our drinking water sources, so how much polluters can emit and put in our lakes, rivers, streams, and in groundwater. Unfortunately, Georgia is not one of those states.
0: Georgia is still not regulating PFAS, but state environmental officials say they are considering rules limiting the amount of certain PFAS in public drinking water, following federal standards set to take effect in several years. The U.S. Supreme Court's heading into its busiest time of the year, with nearly three dozen decisions expected by July. But with a new children's book out, Justice Neil Gorsuch was speaking in a rare interview on the state of the court. Here's CBS News Chief Legal Correspondent Jen Crawford.
5: The court is also a frequent target of President Trump, who appointed Gorsuch 9 years ago.
6: Does a justice owe a president loyalty?
7: No. My loyalty is the Constitution, the laws of the United States. That's the oath I took. It's really just that simple.
8: Now, over the next couple months, President Trump is probably not going to be too happy with the court as the justices release opinions in major cases like birthright citizenship, which the president is highly likely to lose.
0: Drivers in Northern California's Mono County, that's along the Nevada border, are dealing with massively high gas prices. The cost of regular unleaded is over $7 a gallon. Diesel is close to $9 a gallon. Reporter Alan Bean has more from CBS affiliate KTVN-TV.
9: Dresden says to circumvent the high prices, he's driving his diesel truck less and changing his shopping habits.
10: My biggest deal, I go to Hawthorne, 70 miles away. There's a store there, and I may drive to Bishop, 70 miles away, and drive less for groceries and stuff, and spend a little more money here in the local grocery store, which is a small store. Can't get everything.
9: Acosta is also driving a diesel around the western states. He's avoided paying Mono County's high prices by staying prepared.
0: Stop and Go Patrol this morning at 6:50 on WDEV's Morning News Service. You're going to be stopped in the westbound direction at this point on Route 2 in Marshfield. That's because of a temporary stoplight due to the work to replace the Sass Avenue Bridge, which junctions with Route 2 there in Marshfield. And the ongoing things that we are watching for you today, bridge maintenance in Barnett on Route 5. That's about 2 miles north of Interstate 91's exit 18. Temporary traffic signal there, and Route 5 reduced to one lane for the duration of the project, and a 14-foot lane restriction there. Waterbury here on South Main Street. Looks like it's by the... I think we're going to go so far as to say that it's right in front of the supermarket there in Waterbury. There is a hazard on the road. Not quite sure what the hazard is, but reported there nonetheless, and I can see that there. Interstate 89 is rolling along fine at the moment, but looking ahead, you'll have the road construction on routes 2 and 7 in Colchester down into Winooski, and it's all part of that diverging diamond interchange, and that will no doubt be a traffic headache as we go on through the day today. Lake Champlain Ferry's running on or close to schedule, but once you get off the Charlotte Essex Ferry on the New York side, you're going to see culvert work on New York Route 22 between 7 and 5 today, and that'll continue. Right on through the date on that is right on through June the 5th. Yes. We will check it again for you in the next half hour here on WDEV. Red Sox sweep Detroit last night. Let's go to the audio tape on the top of the fourth inning.
11: Two balls, two strikes, pitch. Swinging a hard ground ball left side. Bounce, it gets by Keith. Goes down the line. Yoshida rounds third. He scores. Sending Sadon. He rounds third. Oh. It's cut off. Sadon scores. Another gets through Keith. Red Sox lead 4-0 in the fourth.
0: And that would stay that way and be the final score, 4-0 Red Sox win. Red Sox back home tonight. They host Tampa Bay. Broadcast time 6 sharp right here. Bowen Byram and Ryan McLeod scored on consecutive power play opportunities and reviving Buffalo's anemic special teams unit. And the Sabres defeated the Montreal Canadiens 4-2 in Game 1 of their second-round playoff series. Dateline New York, Jalen Brunson scored 26 points and helped the Knicks seize control of a close game after a run of blowouts. New York Knicks beat the Philadelphia Phillies, the Philadelphia 76ers. I had that written down properly. That just came out. 108-102 for a 2-0 lead over the 76ers in the Eastern Conference semifinals. When people talk of interleague play, they're not talking about that. Victor Wembanyama had 19 points and 15 rebounds. San Antonio Spurs handed Minnesota the worst postseason loss in franchise history, beating the Timberwolves 133-95 to even the Western Conference semifinal series at one game apiece. The Vermont Agency of Transportation, VTRANS, has requested from the Secretary of Agriculture, Food and Markets a permit to apply the following herbicide herbicides, Garlon 4 Ultra, Garlon 3A, Oust Extra, Escort, Crenite S, Polaris, Roundup Custom, and Aquamaster to control unwanted vegetation along all state highways. Operations are authorized to start approximately May 18, 2026, but will not begin until the appropriate notification requirements are completed. The application will be made by certified pesticide applicators using mechanically controlled equipment and hand-controlled methods. The methods employed are intended to avoid or eliminate drift. Residents along the rights-of-way are encouraged to protect sensitive environments or water supplies within 100 feet of the right-of-way limits and to avoid entering the right-of-way as spray trucks pass and until products dry. Residents should notify VTrans of the existence of any water supply within 100 feet of the state's right-of-way. Citizens wishing to inform VTrans are urged to contact the nearest VTrans District Transportation Administrator. The contact person at the State Highway Department headquarters is Brandon Garetto, Vegetation Management Administrator, 2178 Airport Road, Deal Building, Unit A, Barrie, Vermont, 05641, or brandongaretto@vermont.gov. The appropriate contact for comments other than VTrans is the Agency of Agriculture, Food and Markets, Plant Industry, 116 State Street, Montpelier, 05602, 802-828-1732. Gesundheit. 6:56, and world shares have advanced with Tokyo's Nikkei 225 up nearly 6%. The price of Brent crude holding above $100 a barrel early on today. However, investors are waiting to see if the U.S. and Iran will strike a deal allowing tankers to deliver crude from the Persian Gulf again. There's hundreds of vessels stuck there, and costs are piling up as a result. Shipping companies are being whipsawed by this uncertainty over how and when the Strait of Hormuz might reopen. A French-operated ship was damaged attempting to go through. Industry figures say a return to normal transit will take weeks, even if there's a deal. Budget airline AirAsia has announced an order for 150 Airbus A220-300 jets valued at about $19 billion at list prices, the largest single order ever placed for the A220 planes. The deal disclosed at Airbus's facility in Mirabel, Quebec, with Canada's Prime Minister Mark Carney present. A new report reveals European companies have taken a third of Indian Ocean's tropical tuna catch. The Blue Marine Foundation and Kroll found European fleets register ships under flags of countries like the Seychelles and Oman to access higher quotas. This practice, while legal, obscures ownership and complicates registration. And into the birthday file we go.
12: Happy birthday to you.
0: And we have no birthdays today. You want to get something in? 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P.O. 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
1: Voices from your local community hospital.
2: My name is Amy O'Connor, and I'm the nurse manager in the recovery room at Copley Hospital. 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We're not just doing a job. We support each other and make a difference in the community, and that's why I choose to work at Copley Hospital.
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4: 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We're warming up to a high in the 50s today. Madeline Smith with the forecast details from the Mount Washington Weather Office in about 15 minutes' time. In the headlines on this Thursday, May the 7th, tornadoes ripped through Mississippi. Deborah Rodriguez with details shortly from CBS. Governor Phil Scott expresses hope that the House will quickly pass a bill to improve the management of violent offenders deemed incompetent to stand trial. Good morning. I'm Bob Welch. Now CBS covers the world at 7 o'clock.
5: This is CBS News on the Hour, your home for original reporting.
6: I'm Deborah Rodriguez. Damage assessment teams are set to spread out across central and southern Mississippi after tornadoes decimated homes and businesses overnight. Randy Ratcliffe says he witnessed a twister in Lincoln County.
7: I seen the trees start kind of getting real rapid, and then it got really rapid, and then all of a sudden I heard popping, sound like a train coming, and that's when it come through.
6: Lincoln's emergency management director, Chris Reed.
8: We're working through trees, getting through the power lines. Significant damage here in the county. We're just asking for sightseers to please stay off the road as the county work crews are out and responders are out.
6: At least 20,000 customers have no power. The cruise ship, hit with an outbreak of hantavirus, continues its journey to Spain's Canary Islands, where many are trying to block it from docking. The captain says none of the remaining 150 passengers, including 17 Americans, is infected. Ruhi Sennett was among 30 who disembarked on a remote island in the South Atlantic. He says the captain misled them by announcing someone had died of natural causes.
9: Since we were not informed of any contagious disease, everyone was relaxed.
6: A federal judge has unsealed a suicide message from Jeffrey Epstein. CBS's Jake Rosen.
10: CBS News has not independently verified the note, and the network has reached out to the FBI and Justice Department for comment. The scrawled note appears to read, "They investigated me for months. Found nothing, so 15-year-old charges resulted." The note also includes the phrases, "time to say goodbye" and "no fun, not worth it."
6: Epstein's former cellmate claims he found the note after Epstein's first suicide attempt. He died weeks later. Former New York City Mayor Rudy Giuliani has applied for health insurance coverage through the World Trade Center program.
11: Giuliani is recovering from pneumonia after being listed in critical condition at a Florida hospital Sunday. His spokesman says Giuliani has been diagnosed with restrictive airway disease, a condition he says was linked to the time he spent at Ground Zero.
12: We asked that the airspace around the city of New York be sealed.
11: If he is approved, Giuliani would join more than 152,000 people enrolled in the World Trade Center health program, which covers the medical costs of people affected by the 9/11 attacks. Michael Wallace, CBS News.
6: A new analysis finds the impact of President Trump's lower prescription drug pricing is mixed. KFF's Elizabeth Rosenthal.
13: There are a couple of bargains to be had, but most of all, it's kind of a lot of publicity for not much return for most patients. And that's kind of disappointing for all the lofty rhetoric that we hear.
6: Gas up another 2 cents to $4.56 a gallon today. This is CBS News.
14: I want to know what's going on in the world.
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6: There's an investigation into the deaths of dozens of sloths at an animal business in Florida.
15: Their little faces and curious eyes look almost human, but documents show that many of 55 sloths died from gastrointestinal issues, and local officials say they were kept in a warehouse with no electricity, climate control, or running water. Rebecca Cliff at the Sloth Conservation Foundation says,
16: any sort of, captive breeding happening of sloths outside of their range countries is solely for commercial purposes.
15: The Central Florida Zoo accepted 13 sloths for treatment, but some later died. Allison Keys, CBS News.
6: A crossing guard in Philadelphia has gone viral after he dodged a serious accident.
17: What did it sound like?
18: Bam! It happened that fast. I don't know which way to go because he ends up in the schoolyard.
6: Jamelli Ransom tells a local reporter a truck T-boned an SUV. He ran to the rescue. No children injured. SUV drivers hospitalized. The other guy arrested. Deborah Rodriguez, CBS News.
4: Good morning. 40 degrees outside our Radio Vermont studios. It's 7:05 on this Thursday, 7th day of May, 2026. And in the weather picture, Madeline Smith at the Mount Washington Weather Office is calling on the stray sprinkle or two to clear to partly to mostly cloudy skies. We'll get up to 50 to 55, and we'll have the forecast in detail coming up in about 10 minutes' time. Noor Mohammed, a 26-year-old man from Burlington, has been sentenced to 6 years in prison after pleading guilty to gun charges related to a fight on Church Street last summer. During the altercation, Mohammed displayed a loaded handgun and attempted to reach for it while police were arresting him. At the time, he was on federal supervised release from a 2021 narcotics conviction, which barred him from possessing firearms. In addition to the six-year sentence, Channel 3 reports Mohammed got a concurrent 12-month term for violating the terms of his supervised release. Following his prison term, he'll be subject to 3 years of supervised release. Governor Phil Scott's expressing hope that the Vermont House will quickly pass a bill to improve the management of violent offenders deemed incompetent to stand trial. He noted the growing concern regarding the release of such people into the public without proper supervision. Legislation, which already passed the Senate, aims to establish forensic facilities to house these offenders, and Governor Scott highlighted the challenges in finding suitable locations for these facilities, emphasizing a persistent gap between the criminal justice and mental health systems. Kim McManus, legislative attorney for the Department of State's attorneys and sheriffs, reiterated that individuals found not competent to stand trial often lack access to necessary supervision, raising public safety issues. Lawmakers in the Adirondacks are expressing opposition to a proposal in Albany aimed at waiving late fees on utility bills for New York State employees facing financial challenges due to a delayed budget. The budget, currently 35 days past its due date. Democratic Assemblyman Michael Cashman critiqued the bill, labeled the Automatic Utility Deferment Act as nonsensical, while Republican Assemblyman Matt Simpson emphasized the need for equitable treatment for all New Yorkers, voicing his intent to vote against the bill if it gets to the floor. Both lawmakers stressed their focus should be on passing a budget, which, if delayed past tomorrow, could set a record for lateness in over a decade. Tree clearing projects along I-89 near Waterbury have raised questions about the increased removal of trees. Officials from V-Trans explain that the work aims to enhance safety by preventing trees from falling onto the highway. improving sight lines for drivers, and facilitating sunlight to reduce icing on roads. Additionally, a nearby railroad contractor is conducting rock scaling and fencing installation to protect the New England Central Railroad tracks next door to 89 from potential rock slides, with completion on that expected in several weeks. It's a story from Channel 3. This from the Caledonian Record. A trial is underway in North Haverhill, New Hampshire, for Lance Goodrich, charged with the 2021 murder of his cousin, Brooke Goodrich. Her body was found in her Orford home with a gunshot wound to the head. Prosecutors cite a recorded confession made by Goodrich, who allegedly fled the scene and confessed to his wife and local authorities while evading capture. However, Goodrich maintains his innocence, with his attorney suggesting that he is covering for his estranged wife, who may have had a motive. If convicted of first-degree murder, Goodrich faces a mandatory life sentence without parole. 709 at WDEV.
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4: Coming up in a half hour, from the vault, Charles Osgood presenting a radio biography of sorts of Elvis Presley, who aired originally, probably hasn't aired since. It aired originally the day after Elvis Presley had died at age 42. We'll go into the vault in half an hour's time on WDEV. 7:10 here. And we take a look at your drive this morning, and it includes the Adirondack Northway. You're going to need to know that left lane's closed. Adirondack Northway southbound for guardrail repairs on 87 south between exits 31 and 30, and that continues. That work continues through 2:30 this afternoon on Interstate 89, Williston. We got a hazard on the road reported there that is just to the south of exit 12, the Route 2A exit, and a little bit of congestion showing up on the airport road. Perhaps a flight has just landed and a whole bunch of people are getting in their cars to get onto Route 2. Anyhow, that is showing up on our maps at the stoplight for Airport Drive and Route 2. Everything else looks clear at the moment. Something that will wind up becoming an issue, isn't an issue right now, is the work on the Diverging Diamond project. That's on routes 2 and 7 for a certain distance either side of Interstate 89 exit 16. It's not much of a problem now, but it most likely will become one. Lake Champlain ferries running on or close to schedule, and we will check it again for you next half hour here on WDEV's Morning News Service. Overnight, we're learning from Dutch officials that about 40 passengers from that cruise ship hit by the deadly hantavirus outbreak are back on the island of St. Helena. And then the path keeps going back to how this originated, and officials and experts in Argentina are scrambling to figure out if it is their country that is the source. Argentina is consistently ranked by the World Health Organization as having the highest incidence of the rare rat-borne disease in Latin America, seeing a surge of hantavirus cases that many local public health researchers attribute to the accelerating effects of climate change. The Argentine Health Ministry reported this week that 101 hantavirus infections have happened since last June. That's roughly double the caseload recorded over the same period in 2024. The United Arab Emirates says it reserves the right to respond to any threat or hostile act after attacks from Iran this week.
20: I'm Dil Gavlak in Amman, Jordan. The United Arab Emirates Foreign Ministry has strongly condemned hostile statements made by Iran, saying its international and defense partnerships are a purely sovereign matter. The intensified dispute between the two Gulf neighbors comes after the UAE reported that its air defenses responded to missile and drone attacks from Iran this week. Iran denied attacking the UAE, but it warned of a crushing response if any military action from the UAE was launched against Iran.
4: President Trump says his administration has had productive talks with Iran over the last 48 hours and that a deal could be within reach. CBS News senior foreign correspondent Holly Williams is in Tel Aviv.
21: President Trump announced he was pausing the U.S. military operation to reopen the Strait of Hormuz less than 2 days after it began to try to reach a, quote, complete and final agreement with Iran. According to a report from Axios, the White House believes it's getting close to a deal in the form of a one-page memorandum, including a moratorium on Iran's nuclear enrichment, the lifting of U.S. sanctions, and both sides ending restrictions in the Strait of Hormuz.
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4: We got 40 degrees under cloudy skies in Waterbury, and Madeline Smith from Mount Washington Weather Office.
23: After a rainy day yesterday, drier conditions return across Vermont in the wake of a cold front that moved through. We'll start off this morning with partly sunny skies, with clouds decreasing in coverage throughout the day. A bit of a breeze with westerly winds around 5 to 10 miles per hour across the region, with gusts up to 20 miles per hour at times over in the Northeast Kingdom. High temperatures for your Thursday in the upper 40s in the Northeast Kingdom, mid-50s in the upper valley to the upper 50s in the Champlain Valley. Surface high pressure begins to build in overnight tonight from the southwest, with no precipitation expected under partly cloudy skies. A few areas of frost are possible overnight, with the best chances towards the Northeast Kingdom, but widespread frost is not expected. Light winds around 5 miles an hour, with low temperatures tonight falling into the upper 30s in the Champlain Valley, mid-30s in the upper valley, to the lower 30s in the Northeast Kingdom. For Radio Vermont, this is meteorologist Madeline Smith reporting from the Mount Washington Observatory.
4: And we're at 41 degrees in Borisville under the clouds, 39 in Island Pond. It's 41 in Barrie, 44 in Burlington and Plattsburgh, and Middlebury and White River Junction. 42, a mix of sun and clouds in Ticonderoga at the moment. The sun is breaking through the clouds in Saranac Lake, where they're at 40, make that 34 degrees. Numbers swapped around there. 42 degrees is the number in Montreal. They should get up to the mid-50s today, kind of like us. Drizzle in Boston and 50 degrees at Logan Airport. They should get up to 63. There was some thunder and lightning reported over Cape Cod overnight. It's not that way anymore, but it's been some active weather down there. 44 degrees under sunny skies at Albany International Airport. They should be hitting up to 58 degrees today. And Westchester Airport, just north and east of New York City, they are cloudy and 50, and they should warm up to 64 degrees today. Our tornado emergency was triggered in Mississippi overnight, with multiple tornadoes reported, leaving an extensive trail of damage. CBS's Michael Toscano.
24: Pray for Mississippi. That was the message from Governor Tate Reeves at Coaltown Baptist Church in Purvis.
25: Some were praying out loud, and a lot of them were singing.
1: they were actually singing Amazing Grace, and it was getting pretty good.
24: Pastor Jimmy Brazil, tornadoes and flooding were reported throughout central and west Mississippi, with first responders answering calls about people possibly trapped in some of the hundreds of damaged homes. The confirmed tornado tearing across southern Mississippi may have been the worst.
1: Our fellowship hall was destroyed.
24: It hit Coaltown Baptist.
1: The wall was just moving back and forth.
24: Michael Toscano, CBS News.
4: Nearly 40 million people across the South are on the path of severe storms as farther west parts of the Colorado Rockies are digging out for more than 2 feet of snow. CBS News meteorologist Rob Marciano.
2: This is turning out to be a historic snow event for Colorado, and these are the impacts. Mostly slushy snow across the roadways of Denver, but you get up just a little bit of elevation in and around Estes Park, and that's where we found some of the highest totals approaching 3 feet in some of those areas there. Boulder, this is a top three storm for you, nearly a foot there. Cheyenne at 8.5. Denver, you haven't seen this much snow in May in 20 years.
4: Commerce Secretary Howard Lutnick faced questions on Capitol Hill yesterday about his past relationship with Jeffrey Epstein. Lawmakers pressed Lutnick yesterday over newly released records showing contact with Epstein years after he previously claimed ties had been ended. CBS News congressional correspondent Nicole Killian with more on what came out during closed-door testimony yesterday.
3: He said that he saw a massage table. Apparently, that made him feel uneasy, so he made the decision going forward that he wouldn't have any type of professional or personal relationship with him. However, with the release of the Epstein files, we have learned that he did maintain contact well after that period, in fact, visiting Jeffrey Epstein on his island in 2012. It was a family lunch that he had.
4: Supreme Court's heading into its busiest time of the year with nearly three dozen decisions expected by July, but with a new children's book out by Justice Neil Gorsuch, he's now speaking in a rare interview on the state of the court. CBS News chief legal correspondent Jen Crawford.
5: The court is also a frequent target of President Trump, who appointed Gorsuch 9 years ago.
7: Does a justice owe a president loyalty?
25: No. My loyalty is the Constitution, the laws of the United States. That's the oath I took. It's really just that simple.
26: Now, over the next couple months, President Trump is probably not going to be too happy with the court as the justices release opinions in major cases like birthright citizenship, which the president is highly likely to lose.
4: And we'll take a look at sports coming up in a minute.
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30: 1-2. Here's the pitch. High fly into center field. Sedan back in front of the warning track. He squares up. He's there to make the play. Ball game over, and the Red Sox have swept the Detroit Tigers. 4-0 tonight. Sonny Gray, welcome back. Big swings from Durbin and a host of others. The Red Sox have some momentum coming home to see the Rays at Fenway. What a win, what a series in Detroit.
4: Sonny Gray pitching 5 innings in his return from injury, and the Red Sox back home tonight. They host Tampa Bay, and the broadcast time is 6 on the nose. You're on WDEV, not 6:07 or 6:10 or 6:05, but 6 o'clock. Bowen Byram and Ryan McLeod scored on consecutive power play opportunities in reviving Buffalo's anemic special teams unit, and the Sabres defeated the Montreal Canadiens 4-2 in game one of their second-round playoff series. Jalen Brunson scored 26 points and helped New York seize control of a close game after a run of blowouts, leading the Knicks to a 108-102 victory over the Philadelphia 76ers for a 2-0 lead in the Eastern Conference semifinals. Victor Wembanyama had 19 points and 15 rebounds, and the San Antonio Spurs handed Minnesota the worst postseason loss in franchise history. They got walloped, all right, 133-95 to even their Western Conference semifinal series at 1 game apiece. Luka Doncic says he was given platelet-rich plasma injections in Spain in an effort to speed up his 8-week timeline for return from the hamstring injury he's got that's got him sidelined since April the 2nd. Doncic told reporters yesterday that the injections required 4 days of rest in between each other. He says he's been running, but he's yet to reintroduce any contact. And the Oklahoma City Thunder, the Lakers lost to the OKC Thunder in Game 1, the Western Conference semifinals on Tuesday. We'll check money news next from CBS.
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10: Regular unleaded gasoline hit a national average of $4.54 per gallon Wednesday, the highest since July 2022, according to AAA. President Trump has said he expects fuel costs to fall once the two sides reach a peace deal, but experts predict the price at the pump could stay elevated for months after any potential agreement. The recall of dry milk powder used in some seasonings due to possible salmonella contamination is affecting more snack products. Several trail and nut mixes sold under multiple brands, including Good & Gather, Fisher, and Squirrel, have been voluntarily recalled as a precaution. I'm Jesse Mitchell.
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4: Budget airline AirAsia has announced an order for 150 Airbus A220-300 jets valued at over $19 billion at list prices. This is the largest single order ever placed for the A220 planes. The deal was disclosed at the Airbus facility in Mirabel, Quebec, with Canada's Prime Minister Mark Carney present. Beagles rescued from a Wisconsin breeder for biomedical research are finally getting to live like dogs. CBS News correspondent Allison Keyes.
6: Those are just some of the 1,500 beagles rescued from Ridgeland Farms after an out-of-state nonprofit reached an agreement with the lab after more than a month of protest. They all lived in cages, but now they're running around looking happy. At Big Dog Ranch Rescue in Florida, an employee holding one of them says,
14: "They love playing. First time on some grass and artificial turf. Hi, how are you?" But they're doing really, really well.
6: Now they're learning to be around people before they are put up for adoption. Allison Keyes, CBS News.
4: Animal activists clashed with police last month as they tried to rescue the beagles. Rescue teams A rescue team has released from a barge in the North Sea a humpback whale that had been stranded in shallow waters near Germany since March. Nicknamed Timmy by German media, the whale was spotted swimming near Germany's Baltic Sea coast March 3rd, far from its natural habitat in the Atlantic. The mammal's health deteriorated as it became repeatedly stranded in shallow waters there, and unsuccessful efforts were made to coax it towards deeper seas. The environment minister for Germany's Mecklenburg-Western Pomerania state gave the green light for the attempt to save the whale, despite some warnings from the scientific community that it may be too much for the animal.
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4: At 9, tune into Vermont Viewpoint with David Zuckerman. In the first hour, he'll be joined by Gene Hamilton and Ornella Matta-Figueroa. From the Land Access and Opportunity Board, they're talking about how they are breaking down barriers to make sure everyday Vermonters have a seat at the legislative table. And then at 10, Professor Stephanie Sacchino and Pat Altillo join the conversation to discuss their vital research on police profiling and inequitable treatment in our state. That's Vermont Viewpoint with David Zuckerman after the 9 o'clock news from CBS on Vermont's news station, WDEV. We are at 44 degrees at WDEV, warming up to 50 to 55. And Madeline Smith with the forecast details from the Mount Washington Weather Office coming up in the next 15 minutes, along with Roger Hill's long-range outlook at around 7:46 here on WDEV. In the headlines on this Thursday, May the 7th, tornadoes rip through Mississippi. We'll have Deborah Rodriguez with details shortly from the CBS Radio Network. 26-year-old Burlington man sentenced to 6 years in prison over a fight on Church Street last summer. And tree clearing projects along I-89 raising concerns about the increased removal of those trees. And Charles Osgood takes us back to the vault from the past to a report on the death of Elvis Presley.
16: CBS News Brief. Tornadoes have ripped through Mississippi, flattening homes, knocking down trees and power lines. Many people in Purvis rushed to Pastor Jimmy Brazil's church.
1: Some were praying out loud and a lot of them were singing. They were actually singing Amazing Grace, and it was getting pretty good.
16: Growing concerns over the cruise ship hit with a deadly hantavirus outbreak as it sails to port in Spain's Canary Islands with 150 people, including 17 Americans on board. Some are already back in the U.S. CBS's Tom Hansen.
17: Health officials in Arizona and Georgia say none of their residents who were on the ship are showing signs of infection.
16: The Justice Department's unsealed what's said to be a suicide message from a convicted pedophile. CBS's Nicole Skanga.
18: This note, potentially written by convicted sex offender Jeffrey Epstein, appears to read in part, "They investigated me for months, found nothing."
16: CBS News Brief. I'm Deborah Rodriguez.
4: Noor Mohammed, a 26-year-old man from Burlington, has been sentenced to 6 years in prison after pleading guilty to gun charges related to a fight on Church Street last summer. During the altercation, Mohammed displayed a loaded handgun and attempted to reach for it while police were arresting him. At the time, he was on federal supervised release from a 2021 narcotics conviction, which barred him from possessing firearms. In addition to the six-year sentence, Channel 3 reports Muhammad got a concurrent 12-month term for violating the terms of his supervised release. Following his prison term, he'll be subject to 3 years of supervised release. Governor Phil Scott's expressing hope that the Vermont House will quickly pass a bill to improve the management of violent offenders deemed incompetent to stand trial. He noted a growing concern regarding the release of such people into the public without proper supervision. The legislation, which already passed the Senate, aims to establish forensic facilities to house these offenders. Governor Scott highlighted the challenges in finding suitable conditions for these facilities, emphasizing a persistent gap between the criminal justice and mental health systems. Times Argus reports Kim McManus, legislative attorney for the Department of State's attorneys and sheriffs, reiterated that individuals found not competent to stand trial often lack access to necessary supervision, raising public safety concerns. To New Hampshire, a trial is underway in North Haverhill for Lance Goodrich, charged with the 2021 murder of his cousin, Brooke Goodrich. Her body was found in her Orford home with a gunshot wound to the head. Prosecutors cite a recorded confession made by Goodrich, who allegedly fled the scene and confessed to his wife and local authorities while evading capture. However, Goodrich maintains his innocence, with his attorney suggesting that he is covering for his estranged wife, who may have had a motive. If convicted of first-degree murder, Goodrich faces a mandatory life sentence without parole. Lawmakers in the Adirondacks are expressing opposition to a proposal in Albany aimed at waiving late fees on utility bills for New York State employees facing financial challenges due to a delayed budget. The budget's currently 35 days overdue. Democratic Assemblyman Michael Cashman critiqued the bill, labeling the automatic... It's called the Automatic Utility Deferment Act, and he calls it nonsensical. While Republican Assemblyman Matt Simpson emphasized the need for equitable treatment for all New Yorkers and voiced his intent to vote against the bill if it reaches the floor, both lawmakers stressed that their focus should be on passing the budget, which, if delayed beyond tomorrow, could set a record for lateness in over a decade. Tree clearing projects along I-89 near Waterbury have raised concerns about the increased removal of trees. Officials from Vermont's Agency of Transportation explained to Channel 3 that the work aims to enhance safety by preventing trees from falling onto the highway, improving sight lines for drivers, and facilitating sunlight to reduce icing on roads in winter. Additionally, a nearby railroad contractor is conducting rock scaling and fencing installation to protect the New England Central Railroad next door to 89 from potential rock slides, with completion expected in several weeks. 736 on WDEV.
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4: Oceanwide Expeditions is revealing that 29 passengers disembarked from that cruise ship hit by the hantavirus outbreak on April the 24th. They left the vessel on the remote island of St. Helena nearly 2 weeks after the first passenger died. The company had previously stated that a Dutch man's body was removed there, and his wife also disembarked. She later died in South Africa. South African authorities and European authorities are tracing contacts of people who left the ship. Three passengers have died in the outbreak. Several others are sick. And officials and experts in Argentina are scrambling to figure out if their country is the source of all of this. Argentina is consistently ranked by the World Health Organization as having the highest incidence of the rare rat-borne disease in Latin America, and it's seeing a surge of hantavirus cases that many local public health researchers attribute to the accelerating effects of climate change. The United Arab Emirates says it reserves the right to respond to any threat or hostile act after attacks from Iran this week.
5: I'm Dil Gavlak in Amman, Jordan. The United Arab Emirates Foreign Ministry has strongly condemned hostile statements made by Iran, saying its international and defense partnerships are a purely sovereign matter. The intensified dispute between the two Gulf neighbors comes after the UAE reported that its air defenses responded to missile and drone attacks from Iran this week. Iran denied attacking the UAE, but it warned of a crushing response if any military action from the UAE was launched against Iran.
4: President Trump says his administration has had productive talks with Iran over the past 48 hours and that a deal could be within reach. CBS News senior foreign correspondent Holly Williams with the latest from Tel Aviv.
7: President Trump announced he was pausing the U.S. military operation to reopen the Strait of Hormuz less than 2 days after it began to try to reach a, quote, complete and final agreement with Iran. According to a report from Axios, the White House believes it's getting close to a deal in the form of a one-page memorandum, including a moratorium on Iran's nuclear enrichment, the lifting of U.S. sanctions, and both sides ending restrictions in the Strait of Hormuz.
4: Commerce Secretary Howard Lutnick faced questions on Capitol Hill yesterday about his past relationship with Jeffrey Epstein. Lawmakers pressed Lutnick over newly released records showing contact with Epstein years after he previously claimed his ties had ended. CBS News congressional correspondent Nicole Killians has more on what came out during the closed-door testimony.
19: He said that he saw a massage table. Apparently, that made him feel uneasy, so he made the decision going forward that he wouldn't have any type of professional or personal relationship with him. However, with the release of the Epstein files, we have learned that he did maintain contact well after that period, in fact, visiting Jeffrey Epstein on his island in 2012. It was a family lunch that he had.
4: And reporting from the Atlanta Journal-Constitution.
19: Jeffrey Epstein on his island in 2012. It was a family lunch that he had.
4: And reporting from the Atlanta Journal-Constitution and PBS's Frontline says that officials in Georgia have

0: 9, we'll present another installment of From the Vault. This time, Charles Osgood presents a feature called Newsbreak. And this time, it's a radio biography of Elvis Presley, who, the day before this aired, died at Baptist Memorial Hospital in Memphis, age 42. The official coroner report cited cardiac arrhythmia, a heart attack brought on by his cardiovascular disease. Toxicology reports found high levels of 14 different drugs in his system, including codeine, Quaaludes, which severely impacted his health. So, let's roll the tape from the morning of August the 18th, 1977.
1: Newsbreak, Charles Osgood on the CBS Radio Network. They went so fast, these years. What happened to the time? In Memphis, they could not believe the news. Elvis was dead. The papers put out special editions.
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1: The telephone switchboards were jammed.
3: Our central offices were overloaded and people could not get dial tone in some offices. They were trying to reach operators, they were trying to reach the radio stations or the television stations or the newspapers, just anybody that they thought might have the story and know what was going on.
1: So it was last night, the 16th of August, 1977. So much had happened since another night, December the 18th, 1954 it was, when Frank Page, the announcer of a radio show in Shreveport, Louisiana, brought on stage a young man who had just recently made a record.
4: He's only 19 years old. He has a new, distinctive style. Elvis Presley. Let's give him a nice hand.
5: How are you, sir?
4: You all geared up with your band there. So let us hear your song.
5: How happy we are to be down here. It's a real honor for us to get a chance to appear on the Louisiana Hayride. We're going to do a song for you. You got anything else, please?
4: No, I'm ready.
5: We're going to do a song for you. We've got on Sun Record. It goes something like this.
1: Records, 45 of them, 450 million copies sold, 31 movies, stardom of an extraordinary kind for the kid from Memphis. It seemed he would always be 19, always brash and new. There would come the fancy cars and the gorgeous girls and a mansion in Memphis called Graceland. He was the 50s. Then time passed. Came the Army, a famous haircut in 1958, 2 years in the service. And when he got out, the reporters were all over him. And yet Elvis seemed to know he was lucky.
6: Are you glad to be getting back to normal, or don't you think your life can ever be normal?
7: Well, if my life ever gets normal, I'll have to start driving a truck again.
1: He married 10 years ago, had a daughter. The marriage lasted only 4 years. Time passed. Time did to Elvis what it does to so many, to everybody in the end. He wanted to be loved. His idea of doing that was to see somebody looking wistfully through a car showroom window and buy them a Cadillac, just like that. People did think he was wonderful, and many of them gathered last night outside the gates of Graceland just to be there.
8: He was just a wonderful person. Very good looking, kind. Just everything you'd want in somebody. Just as close to me as my husband is. Why are you here tonight?
9: I just feel that I want to be here. I don't have any particular reason outside of the fact that I loved him and I want to be here where the atmosphere is, where he was.
1: There is a curious nostalgia now for the 1950s. Presley influenced popular music enormously, of course, but that seems not to be the central fact about him. It seems there was a humanity there that people could relate to and did over the years. We were all so much younger back when Elvis was. Only yesterday, it seems.
10: Well, sir, to be honest with you, we just stumbled upon it. I mean,
11: we stumbled upon it. Well, you're mighty lucky, you know.
10: Thank you, man.
11: They've been looking for something new in the folk music field for a long time, and I think you've got it.
10: We hope so.
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0: 41 degrees outside our WDEV studio, 746. That from the vault. We'll have another feature from the vault coming up around 8:40. Now, Madeline Smith, the Mount Washington Weather Office.
1: After a rainy day yesterday, drier conditions return across Vermont in the wake of a cold front that moved through. We'll start off this morning with partly sunny skies, with clouds decreasing in coverage throughout the day. A bit of a breeze with westerly winds around 5 to 10 miles per hour across the region, with gusts up to 20 miles per hour at times over in the Northeast Kingdom. High temperatures for your Thursday in the upper 40s in the Northeast Kingdom, mid-50s in the upper valley to the upper 50s in the Champlain Valley. Surface high pressure begins to build in overnight tonight from the southwest, with no precipitation expected under partly cloudy skies. A few areas of frost are possible overnight, with the best chances towards the Northeast Kingdom, but widespread frost is not expected. Light winds around 5 miles an hour, with low temperatures tonight falling into the upper 30s in the Champlain Valley, mid-30s in the upper valley, to the lower 30s in the Northeast Kingdom. For Radio Vermont, this is meteorologist Madeline Smith reporting from the Mount Washington Observatory.
0: As we rearrange things in the computer, we're going to tell you what the temperature is right now in Morrisville, 42 degrees. Also 42 in Barrie, 44 in Burlington at Plattsburgh, 40 in Island Pond, and 45 degrees in Middlebury and White River Junction. Ticonderoga warming up to 43 degrees right now.
2: Roger Hill with the medium range weather forecast. A chilly upper-level trough located across eastern Canada will rule our weather with the influence of a northwesterly flow over a ridge of higher pressure across the western portion of Canada. Little disturbances will continue to slide further south and east, and each one of these ripples will produce a little bit of precipitation. Frontal boundary could be set up again near the New England coast, but it looks like it's going to be a little bit to the south of our region for the early part of next week. Starting with the big picture, overall weather pattern has been featuring this northwesterly flow from Canada, bringing in cooler than normal temperatures. We could see a pattern change roughly about the 16th or 17th. The medium range weather forecast, which includes Friday night, lasts into Monday. Friday night, we'll see clear skies, a few more clouds during the overnight period on Friday night. Lows will be frosty, temperatures dropping to about 32 degrees. We'll see morning sunshine, then afternoon clouds on Saturday. There'll be a chance for some afternoon showers developing in southern areas, a high temperature in the mid to upper 50s Saturday. Checking Sunday, we'll see clouds with a few breaks the sun. Again, a chance for a few rain showers around. Lows will be in the lower 40s. A high temperature on Sunday rebounds into the 60 to 65 degree range. On Monday, we're looking at mainly gray conditions, a continued threat for more rain showers. Low temperatures running 35 to 40, and daytime highs in the low to middle 50s on Monday. Averages for this period range from mid-30s to around 40 for overnight lows. Average daytime highs in the low to middle 60s. We have the start of meteorological summer, not too far away. That's the warmest 90 days. That starts on the 6th of June. I'm Roger Hill.
0: Nearly 40 million people across the South are on the path of severe storms, and then western parts of the Colorado Rockies are digging out from more than 2 feet of snow. Yes, this is May, not February. CBS News meteorologist Rob Marciano.
3: This is turning out to be a historic snow event for Colorado, and these are the impacts. Mostly slushy snow across the roadways of Denver, but you get up just a little bit of elevation in and around Estes Park, and that's where we found some of the highest totals approaching 3 feet in some of those areas there. Boulder, this is a top three storm for you, nearly a foot there. Cheyenne at 8.5. Denver, you haven't seen this much snow in May in 20 years.
0: And drivers in Northern California's Mono County, it's along the Nevada border, are dealing with massively high gas prices. Think it's high where we are. The cost of regular is over $7 a gallon. Diesel goes to $9 a gallon. Alan Bean from CBS TV affiliate KTVN TV with more.
4: Dresden says to circumvent the high prices, he's driving his diesel truck less and changing his shopping habits.
5: My biggest deal, I go to Hawthorne, 70 miles away. There's a store there, and I may drive to Bishop, 70 miles away, and drive less for groceries and stuff, and spend a little more money here in the local grocery store, which is a small store. Can't get everything.
4: Acosta is also driving a diesel around the western states. He's avoided paying Mono County's high prices by staying prepared.
0: The Now, to take a look at your drive this morning, as things are starting to wake up in the usual places. We get the Diverging Diamond Project. That's routes 2 and 7 from Colchester down into Winooski. Don't exactly know where the exact town line is, but it's on that road. Anyway, I know that. And southbound routes 2 and 7 before the Diverging Diamond Project, that's starting to slow up at this point. Route 2A, there is work that's been ongoing around Industrial Avenue, but that is southbound Route 2A traffic, really busy into Williston. And then approaching the Five Corners Essex Junction from the south on Route 2A, that's a little moderate congestion, we will call it here. Route 2, between Spear Street and the interchange with Interstate 89, that appears to be really busy right now, as is. And I can see the Diverging Diamond area on Route 7 just getting busier as I talk about it here. And then on the northern end of UVM Medical Center, Colchester Avenue, it looks like it's slowing up there between South Prospect Street and East Avenue. Shelburne Road, southbound into 189, is slow this morning. And we will check it again after the World News Roundup.
6: Good morning. I'm Cammie McCormick. Ahead on this morning's CBS World News Roundup, severe weather hammers the Deep South.
7: Our fellowship hall is destroyed. Just total devastation.
6: Officials tracking deadly cruise ship virus outbreak.
8: A growing number of reported cases, 8 in total.
6: Judge releases alleged Epstein suicide note.
9: Not even the Justice Department had seen the note.
6: Those stories and more coming up right here.
0: Red Sox sweep Detroit last night. Sonny Gray pitched 5 innings in his return from injury, and the Red Sox finished that 3-game sweep of the Tigers with a 4-0 win. Back home at Fenway tonight, they host Tampa Bay, and the broadcast time is 6 sharp right here. Bowen Byram and Ryan McLeod scored on consecutive power play opportunities in reviving Buffalo's anemic special teams unit. The Sabres defeated the Habs 4-2 in Game 1 of their second-round playoff series last night. Jalen Brunson scored 26 points and helped New York seize control of a close game after a run of blowouts, leading the New York Knicks to a 108-102 victory over the Philadelphia 76ers for a 2-games-to-none lead in the Eastern Conference semifinals. And Victor Wembanyama had 19 points and 15 rebounds. The San Antonio Spurs handed Minnesota the worst postseason loss in franchise history, beating the Timberwolves 133-95 to even their Western Conference semifinal series at a game apiece.
10: At Johns Hopkins, I'm Elizabeth Tracy.
11: Over 1,000-fold in the last year. That's the increase in the number of emergency department visits nationally due to use of Kratom, a drug sold unregulated in convenience stores and gas stations, as well as online. Substance use disorder expert Eric Strain at Johns Hopkins says this is an emerging problem, as what is marketed as Kratom may not be Kratom.
12: Overdosing on Kratom itself, if it's Kratom, generally has not been associated with significant medical problems. The problem is people are potentially taking what they think is Kratom, but it's not. It's something else. Could be 7-hydroxymetragenine, could be fentanyl. Who knows what's in there because it's an unregulated product. There was recently some discussion about scheduling 7-hydroxymetragenine and trying to shut down its potential availability through things like gas stations.
11: Strain says consumers need to support such efforts. At Johns Hopkins, I'm Elizabeth Tracy.
13: Trent Campbell and David Goodman survived strokes that changed everything. 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
0: 7:55, Brent crude's down to $98 a barrel, down 3%. West Texas Intermediate's down to $91.81 a barrel, down 3.5%. And Wall Street Dow futures trending upwards along with the S&P and NASDAQ. The opening bell is at 9:30. World shares advanced with Tokyo's Nikkei 225 up nearly 6%. Hundreds of vessels are still stuck in the Gulf of Hormuz, and costs are the Persian Gulf and the Strait of Hormuz, and the costs are piling up. Shipping companies are being whipsawed by the uncertainty over it all. They don't know when or how it will open up to normal. Industry figures say a return to normal transit will take weeks, even if there's a deal.
14: Beef is becoming a luxury, and the Farm Bureau says prices won't go down soon. Here's why. I'm Jeff Colvin of Fortune Magazine with the Fortune Business Update. Beef prices are up by double-digit percentages over the past year, and the reasons are the factors that account for most price changes. Simple supply and demand. Supply is low. Beef cattle inventory is at a 75-year low. The U.S. Farm Bureau says cattle numbers will likely stay down until at least 2028. But the larger contributor to high prices is ever-increasing demand. American consumers are in a protein frenzy, turning to high-protein foods to improve their health. New federal dietary guidelines recommend prioritizing protein and say we should include it in every meal. Overall, it's no wonder beef prices are as high as they are. I'm Jeff Colvin.
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0: 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And you can tell your smart speaker to play WDEV radio, and we'll be right there, too. Red Sox sweeping the Detroit Tigers, and we'll go to the audio tape in 20 minutes. They're back at Fenway tonight, 6 p.m. pregame, Red Sox hosting Tampa Bay. A sprinkle or two should clear up to partly to mostly cloudy, high of 50 to 55. Madeline Smith standing by at the Mount Washington Weather Office. We will be hearing from her in 15 minutes. The World News Roundup is next, and then 26-year-old Burlington man sentenced to 6 years in prison over a fight on Church Street last summer. Governor Scott expresses hope that the House will quickly pass a bill to improve the management of violent offenders deemed incompetent to stand trial. Good morning, I'm Bob Welch. The World News Roundup is next on WDEV. It's 8 o'clock.
6: Severe weather hammers the Deep South.
7: Our fellowship hall is destroyed. Just total devastation.
6: Officials tracking deadly cruise ship virus outbreak.
8: A growing number of reported cases, 8 in total.
6: Judge releases alleged Epstein suicide note.
9: Not even the Justice Department had seen the note.
6: Good morning, I'm Cammie McCormick with the CBS World News Roundup. They're still assessing the damage from overnight tornadoes in Mississippi, but hundreds of buildings are thought to have been damaged, and there are injuries reported. Many people called emergency services after being trapped by falling trees. CBS's Rob Marciano has been tracking the weather.
17: Violent twisters ripped through southern Mississippi overnight, crushing mobile homes and reducing them into nothing but scraps of metal and wood in a trailer park about an hour south of Jackson. Emergency officials say people were trapped by debris. The powerful system taking down utility lines, leaving thousands in the southern part of the state in the dark. There were 14 reported tornadoes across the state, and Mississippi's Emergency Management Agency says hundreds of homes were impacted.
7: This wall was just moving back and forth. We didn't realize at the time that the roof was gone.
17: The severe storms then crossing into Alabama, with torrential rain falling at up to 2 inches per hour.
6: There are some new developments in the case of the cruise ship with the Hanta virus outbreak. More passengers have been evacuated. That's about 29 now. And officials say no symptomatic individuals are still on board. Tom Hansen has the latest.
8: U.S. health officials are monitoring Americans who were aboard the MV Hondius but departed before the ship went into quarantine. The MV Hondius is less than 1 day into a 3 to 4 day journey from Cape Verde to the Canary Islands, and already the plan to get the nearly 150 passengers off the boat is facing pushback. So far, at least 8 people on board are believed to have been infected with the Hanta virus. 3 of those cases have been confirmed, 3 passengers have died, and 1 is in critical condition. And now the Dutch Health Ministry is reporting a stewardess is in the hospital after showing possible symptoms of Hanta virus. She was not on the cruise, but had reportedly been in contact with a woman who died from the virus.
6: An apparent suicide note written in 2019 by convicted sex offender Jeffrey Epstein has been released by a judge. CBS's Nicole Skanga reports.
9: This note, potentially written by convicted sex offender Jeffrey Epstein, appears to read in part, "They investigated me for months, found nothing. It is a treat to be able to choose one's time to say goodbye." Epstein's former cellmate, Nicholas Tartaglione, told the New York Times he discovered the note in July 2019, after Epstein was found unresponsive with a strip of cloth around his neck. A purported suicide attempt, Epstein survived before he was found dead weeks later. Tartaglione, who is still in prison, also spoke about it in a podcast interview last year.
18: My lawyers at the time wanted to make sure, you know, I didn't write it or all this stuff, so they had handwriting experts look at it and everything.
6: Still no peace deal with Iran, and a confusing situation in the Strait of Hormuz, where an American fighter jet fired on an Iranian oil tanker that the Pentagon says was trying to slip past the U.S. blockade. Arweja Jang is at the White House.
19: So I think we won.
20: Promoting a UFC match scheduled at the White House for next month, President Trump declared victory in another fight against Iran.
19: We've had very good talks over the last 24 hours. That is very possible that we'll make a deal.
20: According to a report from Axios, White House officials believe they are getting close to an agreement with Iran on a one-page memorandum to end the war and start more detailed negotiations. The deal would include a moratorium on Iran's nuclear enrichment, the lifting of U.S. sanctions, and both sides ending restrictions in the Strait of Hormuz. An Iranian official said the proposal is being reviewed. Trump insisted Iran has already signed off on his key condition.
19: Iran cannot have a nuclear weapon, and they won't.
20: Iran has not said that publicly.
6: Secretary of State Marco Rubio has been meeting with Pope Leo at the Vatican to smooth out differences with President Trump over the war with Iran. Time on the roundup, 4 minutes past the hour.
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6: President Trump will host the president of Brazil today at the White House. CBS's Linda Kenyon has more.
1: President Trump and Brazilian President Luiz da Silva will discuss economic and security issues. The visit comes against the backdrop of 40% tariffs the president imposed against Brazilian products, on top of 10% tariffs previously in place. Trump justified those tariffs by saying Brazil's policies and criminal prosecution of former President Bolsonaro were an economic emergency. Bolsonaro was convicted of plotting a coup to stay in power after his 2022 election loss. President Trump has since loosened the tariffs against Brazil.
6: President Trump has promised to lower prescription drug prices, and while some medications have become cheaper, many others are getting even more expensive. An analysis by KFF Health News finds only a limited number of patients are seeing big savings so far. KFF's Elizabeth Rosenthal.
2: There are a couple of bargains to be had, but most of all, it's kind of a lot of publicity for not much return for most patients, and that's kind of disappointing for all the lofty rhetoric that we hear.
6: Something in the water in northwest Georgia, and it apparently has been there for years. Jennifer Kuiper has that.
3: Synthetic chemicals known as PFAS leaked into northwest Georgia rivers from carpet mills for years and into the drinking water, according to reporting from the Atlanta Journal-Constitution, the Associated Press, and PBS's Frontline. They say Georgia's Environmental Protection Division was warned but did nothing. Residents have been diagnosed with high levels of forever chemicals, and many say they have health problems. Corinne Bell is with the Natural Resources Defense Council.
4: We know that PFAS is pervasive in drinking water across the United States. And so I think it's probably safer to assume that PFAS is present in your drinking water.
3: Jennifer Kuiper, CBS News.
6: Apple has agreed to a $250 million settlement in a class action lawsuit over false advertising of Siri's AI capabilities. Jim Crisula reports.
5: The lawsuit claims Apple misled consumers by promoting features that did not exist when the iPhone 16 launched in 2024. If the settlement is approved, owners of those phones could receive at least $25 and up to $95 for each eligible device.
6: Time on the roundup, 8 minutes past the hour.
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6: A curious whale off Western Canada made for a bumpy ride for one passenger. CBS's Deborah Rodriguez has the story.
28: A man on a personal watercraft got the scare of a lifetime off British Columbia. Local officials say he slammed into an adult gray whale as it popped out of the waters of Burrard Inlet off Vancouver.
29: You okay?
28: Bystanders who'd been tracking the mammal rushed to the rescue after the driver flew off his Sea-Doo. He's hospitalized with a leg injury. No word on the whale's condition. Deborah Rodriguez, CBS News.
6: His spokesman says former New York City Mayor Rudy Giuliani has left intensive care at a hospital where he's been recovering from pneumonia. He was in critical condition earlier this week. And that's the World News Roundup for Thursday, May 7th. I'm Cammy McCormick, CBS News.
0: CBS Radio. 8 810 WDEV. We'll take a look at your drive here and Williston, Route 2A. You don't want to be heading there southbound from Essex Junction because you're going to be held up at Industrial Avenue by all the work going on there. Another place that is now coming to life, and I kind of called it an hour or so when I was pointing out where the road work is now on the Diverging Diamond project. This is Routes 2 and 7, some of us call it Roosevelt Highway. Colchester from Sunderland Woods Road to Tekin Street in Winooski. And there's lane closures and traffic shifts and stoppages of traffic in order to support the Diverging Diamond. And in the process, to sum it up, it's an awful lot of a wait to get yourself between, just to the north of I-89 at exit 16 to about the Winooski traffic circle. That's where the delays are on Route 7 this morning. And want to take another route to get into the Winooski traffic circle? Sure, do that. Route 15 westbound, but that's held up around St. Michael's College, and then Colchester Avenue. Perhaps you wanted to stay on Interstate 89 and get off at Route 2 instead, and then approach where you need to get to by way of Route 2 and then East Avenue and Colchester. Well, there's a road hazard going on there. I'm not quite sure what it is, but it looks like it's inhibiting traffic to a certain extent, and people are working on it, and that's the reason why you're slowed down there. And now Shelburne Road, it is fine to the south of 189, but to the north of it, there's a little bit of a slowdown getting yourself there. And of course, they're working on the most of this work should be happening in the overnight, and the fact that the Champlain Parkway is closed to traffic as they get it ready to be open to traffic, but it might be slowdown going on with relation to that, just due to proximity. Now, there is fog that's reported some parts of our area, so be aware of that. And this is Interstate 89 northbound, just by exit 10 here in Waterbury. There's a disabled car, disabled vehicle, I should say. Not quite sure whether it's a car, but in any event, you should be aware of that. It looks like it is just past the off-ramp to Route 100, but the locations on the maps I learn are not exact, so take that as you will. And then another vehicle stopped on the shoulder, Interstate 89 southbound just before exit 8, and then fog, as I mentioned, being a part of the drive today. There's work going on Route 2 in Danville, and that's got you slowed up in the Danville stretch. And then in Marshfield, you've got Route 2 westbound that is held up by the stoplight there. It's a temporary stoplight because they're in the process of replacing the bridge on Sass Avenue, which connects to Route 2 in Marshfield. So that's got you slowed down, and we will check it again for you in the next half hour here on WDEV. Our news watch continues, and Green Mountain Power next Tuesday at 6:30 p.m., we'll be conducting routine testing of the emergency siren system at the Chittenden Dam. So you hear it? If you hear it, it's a test. It's only a test. During a real emergency, you would also receive a flash flood emergency warning for East Creek through the VT Alert notification system and evacuation instructions that would follow the message, but because it's a test, none of that will happen. However, you will hear the sirens at the Chittenden Dam. Again, that is next Tuesday, 6:30 p.m. They are alerting us in advance of this to tell you, and we'll probably be mentioning this a few times between here and then. Noor Mohammed, a 26-year-old man from Burlington, has been sentenced to 6 years in prison after pleading guilty to gun charges related to a fight on Church Street last summer. During the altercation, Mohammed displayed a loaded handgun and attempted to reach for it while police were arresting him. At the time, he was on federal supervised release from a 2021 narcotics conviction, which barred him from possessing firearms. In addition to the 6-year sentence, Channel 3 reports Mohammed got a concurrent 12-month term for violating the terms of his supervised release. Following his prison term, he'll get 3 years of supervised release. Governor Phil Scott's expressing hope that the Vermont House will quickly pass a bill to improve the management of violent offenders deemed incompetent to stand trial. He noted a growing concern regarding the release of such people into the community without proper supervision. The legislation, which already passed the Senate, aims to establish forensic facilities to house these people. Governor Scott highlighted the challenges in finding suitable locations for such facilities, underlining the persistent gap between criminal justice and the mental health systems. Kim McManus, legislative attorney for the Department of State's Attorneys and Sheriffs, reiterated that people found not competent to stand trial often lack access to necessary supervision, raising public safety concerns. And that story from the Times Argus this morning. You're with the Morning News Service from WDEV. We are at temperature of 45 degrees here in Waterbury. And here's Madeline Smith from the Mount Washington Weather Office with the forecast.
7: After a rainy day yesterday, drier conditions return across Vermont in the wake of a cold front that moved through. We'll start off this morning with partly sunny skies, with clouds decreasing in coverage throughout the day. A bit of a breeze with westerly winds around 5 to 10 miles per hour across the region, with gusts up to 20 miles per hour at times over in the Northeast Kingdom. High temperatures for your Thursday in the upper 40s in the Northeast Kingdom, mid-50s in the upper valley to the upper 50s in the Champlain Valley. Surface high pressure begins to build in overnight tonight from the southwest, with no precipitation expected under partly cloudy skies. A few areas of frost are possible overnight, with the best chances towards the Northeast Kingdom, but widespread frost is not expected. Light winds around 5 miles an hour, with low temperatures tonight falling into the upper 30s in the Champlain Valley, mid-30s in the upper valley, to the lower 30s in the Northeast Kingdom. For Radio Vermont, this is meteorologist Madeline Smith reporting from the Mount Washington Observatory.
0: We've got 44 in Morrisville, 41 in Island Pond, 42 in Barrie, 45 in Drizzle in Burlington, rain in Plattsburgh, and 44. Middlebury, partly cloudy, 45. See how the weather changes. You don't need to go too far. White River Junction, cloudy, 45 degrees. Ticonderoga, partly cloudy, and 44. Saranac Lake, 36 and sunny. To Montreal we go, 44 degrees, partly cloudy skies, with 51 degrees at Logan Airport under cloudy skies this morning. They should reach a high of 63. 63, also the expected high in Greater New York. Westchester County Airport reporting cloudy and 50 right now. And Albany International Airport is sunny and 45 degrees. They should reach 60 for the high temperature in New York's capital city. Speaking of which, lawmakers there, lawmakers representing folks in the Adirondacks anyway, are expressing opposition to a proposed bill in Albany aimed at waiving late fees on utility bills for New York State employees facing financial challenges due to a delayed budget. The budget's currently 35 days overdue. Democratic Assemblyman Michael Cashman criticized the bill, labeled the Automatic Utility Deferment Act, as nonsensical. While Republican Assemblyman Matt Simpson emphasized the need for equitable treatment for all New Yorkers and voiced his intent to vote against the bill as well if it reaches the floor, both lawmakers stressed that their focus should be on passing the budget, which, if delayed past tomorrow, could set a record for lateness in over a decade. Tree clearing projects along I-89 near Waterbury have raised questions about the increased removal of those trees. Officials from V-Trans explained that the work aims to enhance safety by preventing trees from falling onto the highway, improving sight lines for drivers, and facilitating sunlight to reduce icing on the roads. Additionally, nearby railroad contractors conducting rock scaling and fencing installation to protect the New England Central Railroad next door to 89 from potential rock slides, with completion expected in several weeks. Trials underway in North Haverhill, New Hampshire for Lance Goodrich. He's charged with the 2021 murder of his cousin, Brooke Goodrich. Her body was found in her Orford home with a gunshot wound to the head. Prosecutors cite a recorded confession made by Goodrich, who allegedly fled the scene and confessed to his wife and local authorities while evading capture. However, Goodrich maintains his innocence, with his attorney suggesting that he is covering for his estranged wife, who may have had a motive. If convicted of first-degree murder, Goodrich faces a mandatory life sentence without parole. We'll check sports next on WDEV. It's 8:20.
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0: The Red Sox swept Detroit last night. 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
11: The pitch, swing and a fly ball to center field for Vierling. He charges on. He makes the catch on the run. Narvaez tags. He's running home. He slides in safely just ahead of the tag of Dingler. Durbin down to third. And Contreras on a sack fly makes it 2-0 Red Sox in the third. The pitch.
0: And the final score, it would be nice to hear it twice, but we can't do that. Final score was 4-0 last night. Three-game sweep of the Detroit Tigers last night. The Red Sox back home tonight. They host Tampa Bay, and the broadcast time is 6 sharp right here. Bowen Byram and Ryan McLeod scored on consecutive power play opportunities in reviving Buffalo's anemic special teams unit, and the Sabres defeated the Habs 4-2 in Game 1 of their second-round playoff series. Jalen Brunson scored 26 points and helped New York seize control of a close game after a run of blowouts, leading the Knicks to a 108-102 victory over the Philadelphia 76ers for a 2-0 lead in the Eastern Conference semifinals. Victor Wembanyama had 19 points and 15 rebounds. The San Antonio Spurs handed Minnesota the worst postseason loss in franchise history, beating the Timberwolves 133-95 to even the Western Conference semifinal series at one game apiece. And Luka Doncic says he was given platelet-rich plasma injections in Spain in an effort to speed up his 8-week timeline for return from the hamstring injury that's had him sidelined since the start of April. Doncic told reporters yesterday that the injections required 4 days of rest in between them. Doncic said he's been running, but he's yet to reintroduce any contact. He said it has been frustrating to be out. The Lakers lost to the Oklahoma City Thunder in Game 1 of their Western Conference semis, 108-90, on Tuesday. And Kentucky Derby winner Golden Tempo will not run in the Preakness Stakes next weekend. Trainer Cherry DeVoe announced the plan to skip the Preakness and set sights on the Belmont Stakes June the 6th at Saratoga. Golden Tempo is the third Derby winner in the past 5 years not to be entered in the Preakness. For various reasons, it is the sixth time in 8 years the Preakness will happen with no chance of a Triple Crown on the line. American Pharoah in 2015 and Justify in 2018 are the only horses to sweep all three races over the past 4 decades.
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13: 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Here are some upcoming events in your community. St. Andrew's Episcopal Church of St. Johnsbury is hosting the St. J. Bluegrass Jam. 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Expect to see a variety of migrating bird species and to learn about invasive species management and habitat
9: 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Pre-register and get more info online. Community Fishing Day is this Saturday, a free day for anglers of all ages to learn how to fish with the Lake Champlain Maritime Museum and Vermont Fish and Wildlife. 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Fishing poles, bait, and other equipment will all be available, but due to limited equipment, advanced registration is encouraged. That's from noon to 3 p.m. on Saturday. This has been Harlan Kissel with the WDEV Community Calendar. 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
0: 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You know, they're right off exit 7 off Interstate 89 in Berlin, 802 Honda. World shares have advanced with Tokyo's Nikkei 225 up nearly 6%. The price of a barrel of Brent crude, let's see here what that number is at the moment. Here it is $97.44 a barrel, down 3.75%. West Texas Intermediate is down 4% to $91.17, and Dow futures up slightly. The opening bell is at 9:30. Hundreds of vessels are still stuck in the Persian Gulf, and costs are piling up. Shipping companies are being whipsawed. That's the word that the wordsmith of the Associated Press came up with, by uncertainty over how and when the Strait of Hormuz might reopen. Industry figures say a return to normal transit will take weeks, even if there's a deal. Budget airline AirAsia has announced an order of 150 Airbus A220-300 jets valued at about $19 billion at list price. It's the largest single order ever placed for the A220 planes. The deal disclosed at the Airbus facility in Mirabel, north of Montreal, with Canadian Prime Minister Mark Carney present. AirAsia said the aircraft's fuel efficiency and lower emissions are crucial for coping with high fuel prices and would support its expansion plans. A new report reveals European companies have taken a third of the Indian Ocean's tropical tuna catch. The Blue Marine Foundation and Crawl found European fleets register ships under flags of countries like the Seychelles and Oman to access larger quotas. The practice, while legal, obscures ownership and complicates regulation.
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0: It's 45 degrees here in Waterbury under the clouds. We will warm up to a high temperature of 50 to 55, becoming blustery and west winds picking up to 10 to 15 miles an hour. Madeline Smith standing by at the Mount Washington Weather Office. We'll be hearing from her at 8:45. And then after that, Roger Hill with his long-range outlook. Headline stories at the bottom of the hour on this Thursday, May the 7th on WDEV. Tornadoes ripped through Mississippi. Deborah Rodriguez with details shortly from CBS. 26-year-old Burlington man sentenced to 6 years in prison over a fight on Church Street last summer. And at 8:40, we will take you back from the vault to the Lorma Prieta earthquake in the Bay Area in 1989, just before Game 3 of the World Series that year. It's 8:31.
28: CBS News Brief. Tornadoes have flattened buildings and knocked out power to tens of thousands in Mississippi. Randy Radcliffe has spoken with a friend who manages a mobile home park in Brookhaven.
17: I called him probably right after it happened, and I called him, and he told me the trailer park was gone. Now, as far as how many people was damaged, I don't know. He said he thought there was four or five people maybe hurt.
28: Dutch officials say about 40 passengers on that hantavirus-infected cruise ship got off at an island in the South Atlantic. Rui Sennett among them. He says the captain told them someone had died of natural causes.
18: Since we were not informed of any contagious disease, everyone was relaxed.
28: President Trump sounding optimistic about the possibility of ending the Iran war.
19: They want to make a deal. We've had very good talks over the last 24 hours, and it's very possible that we'll make a deal.
28: State Department says Secretary of State Rubio's just wrapped up talks with the Pope. CBS News Brief. I'm Deborah Rodriguez.
0: Noor Mohammed, a 26-year-old man from Burlington, has been sentenced to 6 years in prison after pleading guilty to gun charges related to a fight on Church Street last summer. During the altercation, Mohammed displayed a loaded handgun and attempted to reach for it while police were arresting him. At the time, he was on federal supervised release from a 2021 narcotics conviction, which barred him from possessing firearms. In addition to the 6-year sentence, Channel 3 reports Mohammed got a concurrent 12-month term for violating his terms of supervised release. Following his prison term, he will be subject to 3 more years of supervised release. Governor Phil Scott's expressing hope that the Vermont House will quickly pass a bill to improve the management of violent offenders deemed incompetent to stand trial. He noted a growing concern about the release of such people into the public without proper supervision. The legislation, which already passed the Senate, aims to establish forensic facilities to house these offenders. Governor Scott highlighted the challenges in finding suitable locations for the facilities, emphasizing the persistent gap between the criminal justice and mental health systems. Kim McManus, legislative attorney for the Department of State's Attorneys and Sheriffs, reiterated that individuals found not competent to stand trial often lack access to necessary supervision, raising public safety issues. Lawmakers in the Adirondacks are expressing opposition to a proposed bill in Albany aimed at waiving late fees on utility bills for New York State employees facing financial challenges due to a delayed budget. The budget's currently 35 days overdue, could set a record if it's delayed beyond tomorrow. Democratic Assemblyman Michael Cashman critiqued the bill, labeled the Automatic Utility Deferment Act, as nonsensical. Republican Assemblyman Matt Simpson emphasized the need for equitable treatment for all New Yorkers and voiced his intent to vote against the bill if it reaches the floor. Both lawmakers stressed that their focus should be on passing the budget. A trial is underway in North Haverhill, New Hampshire, for Lance Goodrich. He's charged with the 2021 murder of his cousin, Brooke Goodrich. Her body was found in her Orford home with a gunshot wound to the head. A Caledonian Record reporting prosecutors citing a recorded confession made by Goodrich, who allegedly fled the scene and confessed to his wife and local authorities while evading capture. However, Goodrich maintained his innocence, with his attorney suggesting that he is covering for his estranged wife, who may have had a motive. If convicted of first-degree murder, Goodrich faces a mandatory life sentence without parole. Tree-clearing projects along Interstate 89 near Waterbury are raising questions about the increased removal of trees. Officials from V-Trans explained that the work aims to enhance safety by preventing trees from falling onto the highway, improving sight lines for drivers, and facilitating sunlight to reduce icing on the roads in the wintertime. A nearby railroad contractor is conducting rock scaling and fencing installation to protect the New England Central Railroad tracks from potential rock slides. Completion on that work expected in several weeks. Our WDEV News Time, 8:36. Overnight, we were learning from Dutch officials that about 40 passengers from that cruise ship hit by the deadly hantavirus outbreak are on the island of St. Helena. And the backstory to this is experts in Argentina are scrambling to figure out if their country's the source of the deadly hantavirus outbreak that's gripped the Atlantic cruise, ship that's in the Atlantic. Argentina is consistently ranked by the World Health Organization as having the highest incidence of the rare rat-borne disease in Latin America. It's seeing a surge of hantavirus cases that many public health researchers there attribute to the accelerating effects of climate change. The Argentine Health Ministry this week reported that 101 hantavirus infections since June of last year have happened. That's roughly double the caseload recorded over the same period the year prior. The United Arab Emirates says it reserves the right to respond to any threat or hostile act after attacks from Iran this week.
1: I'm Dil Gavlak in Amman, Jordan. The United Arab Emirates Foreign Ministry has strongly condemned hostile statements made by Iran, saying its international and defense partnerships are a purely sovereign matter. The intensified dispute between the two Gulf neighbors comes after the UAE reported that its air defenses responded to missile and drone attacks from Iran this week. Iran denied attacking the UAE, but it warned of a crushing response if any military action from the UAE was launched against Iran.
0: President Trump says his administration has had productive talks with Iran over the last 48 hours, and a deal could be within reach. Holly Williams files this from Tel Aviv.
2: President Trump announced he was pausing the U.S. military operation to reopen the Strait of Hormuz less than 2 days after it began to try to reach a, quote, complete and final agreement with Iran. According to a report from Axios, the White House believes it's getting close to a deal in the form of a one-page memorandum, including a moratorium on Iran's nuclear enrichment, the lifting of U.S. sanctions, and both sides ending restrictions in the Strait of Hormuz.
0: 8:38, coming up, we'll have a chat with David Zuckerman about what's coming up on Vermont Viewpoint in about 20 minutes.
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5: Good morning, Bob. How are you today?
0: Doing pretty well. It's not as warm as we would probably like it, but we need the rain, too.
5: Well, that was, it seems like we've got a lot more heavy-type rains over the last number of years than we used to get. That at least was a nice, long, gentle, for the most part, soaking kind of rain, which is, good for the soil as a farmer. I'm happy about it. But, yes, cooler. Tonight, even back to frostiness in some spots, I'm hearing. So if you have anything out that's tender, you might want to cover it up. Today's guests, I've got a couple different segments as usual. In the first hour, I'm going to be joined by Gene Hamilton and Ornella Mata Figueroa. Who are the co-directors of the Land Access Opportunity Board. And we're going to be discussing land use issues. It'll feed into the 181 conversation, but also house access, home ownership, land ownership for a range of Vermonters for whom it's a real challenge right now. And then in the second hour, I'll have Professor Stephanie Seguino from the University of Vermont and data analyst Pat Autilio are going to join me to talk about their recent report and

0: CBS Radio Network for 99 years, and in just a couple of weeks, May the 22nd, the CBS Radio Network will air its last newscast. It'll be 11 p.m. that Friday night, and as a part of looking back on things that are in the vault, it's a portion of a report on the October 17th, 1989 Loma Prieta earthquake that hit the San Francisco Bay Area, 5:07 Pacific Time, 8:07 Eastern, just before Game 3 of the 1989 World Series. Perhaps we were watching that on TV that night when we started to see the cameras shaking and then everything go black and then a test pattern pop up on the screen. This is, of course, from radio coverage of this, and the CBS Radio Network had the rights to the game. Back then, the game three of the series was to start between the San Francisco Giants and the Oakland A's. They called it the Bay Area Series, and it was at Candlestick Park when this happened. And we pick up the tape as the producer of the game is introduced on the phone.
1: I'm Dick Reeves in New York. Northern California was hit by a jolting, powerful earthquake tonight. Actually, the earthquake struck at about 5 minutes after 5 o'clock in the afternoon, Pacific Coast time. It was about 6.5 to 7 on the Richter scale, which means it's a serious earthquake that can cause considerable damage. It knocked out communications, it collapsed a 50-foot section of the Bay Bridge, it started fires, and it caused the postponement of Game 3 of the World Series, which was scheduled for Candlestick Park between the Giants and the Oakland Athletics. CBS technician Henry Lentz was in Candlestick Park for the game, and I talked to him a few minutes ago about what it was like there.
2: Well, it was just about 3 minutes past 5 o'clock out here, and our pregame show was pre-recorded, and it was going to air in about 4 minutes, so we were all pretty much in place, and all of a sudden, I felt a tremor kind of run through the press box. And actually, I had felt it a little bit earlier. I had remarked to somebody about 20 minutes earlier that it felt like, I said, boy, the stadium's really hopping today because I felt a little shaking. And then just about 3 minutes past 5 o'clock, this heavier tremor ran through the press box to the point where it got very violent. And, for instance, we have a television monitor mounted on the wall, and that started shaking. And the lights went on and off, and my equipment lost power. And people started leaving the booth as it began to get worse. And it must have lasted about 25 or 30 seconds or so of pretty sustained, strong shaking back and forth. And I'd say after about 15 seconds, it finally sunk in that this was an earthquake.
1: What was happening in the stadium then? What was the reaction at Candlestick Park?
2: Well, at the time, I believe there was a band on the field, and the stands were fairly full. There was a lot of excitement in the stands. I didn't see people running or anything like that, but you could definitely hear a murmuring throughout the crowd as if they were responding to something that had happened on the field. I mean, there was an increase in the level of sound of the crowd. And
1: any panic?
2: There was no panic at all that I saw. I think people were genuinely scared. I saw a lot of people who looked pretty pale in the next few minutes afterwards. And within a few minutes, there were police and medical personnel roaming through the press box and in the stands looking to see if anybody needed assistance.
1: CBS technician Henry Lenz at Candlestick Park, where the third game of the World Series was supposed to be played tonight, but it was canceled after the earthquake that Henry described.
0: From the vault, October the 17th, 1989, the postscript to this is that the California Department of Conservation reports 63 people were killed there, then 3,757 were reported injured and 12,000 displaced. Damage and business interruption estimates were reached as high as $10 billion. More than 18,000 homes were damaged, and over 960 homes were destroyed as part of that. And as we look back into the vault for audio of some of the major moments in time covered by the CBS Radio Network over the years. We're at 8:45 right now.

0: 35 degrees in Waterbury, cloudy skies, and we're warming up a little bit. Madeline Smith standing by for the Mount Washington Weather Office.
1: After a rainy day yesterday, drier conditions return across Vermont in the wake of a cold front that moved through. We'll start off this morning with partly sunny skies, with clouds decreasing in coverage throughout the day. A bit of a breeze with westerly winds around 5 to 10 miles per hour across the region, with gusts up to 20 miles per hour at times over in the Northeast Kingdom. High temperatures for your Thursday in the upper 40s in the Northeast Kingdom, mid-50s in the upper valley to the upper 50s in the Champlain Valley. Surface high pressure begins to build in overnight tonight from the southwest, with no precipitation expected under partly cloudy skies. A few areas of frost are possible overnight, with the best chances towards the Northeast Kingdom, but widespread frost is not expected. Light winds around 5 miles an hour, with low temperatures tonight falling into the upper 30s in the Champlain Valley, mid-30s in the upper valley, to the lower 30s in the Northeast Kingdom. For Radio Vermont, this is meteorologist Madeline Smith reporting from the Mount Washington Observatory.
0: 43 in Morrisville, 42 in Island Pond, 43 in Barrie. It's warmed up to 46 in Burlington under mostly sunny skies. Plattsburgh's got a drizzle in 45. Middlebury, mix of sun and clouds, 46 at the moment. White River Junction, kind of cloudy and 49 degrees. 45 and sunny in Ticonderoga. That's the same temperature it is in Montreal, pretty much. Logan Airport, Boston, cloudy and 52. They should reach a high in the mid-60s today. Same high temperature predicted for the greater New York area, 51 degrees at the Westchester County Airport under cloudy skies at 8:47. On this Thursday morning at WDEV, 46 degrees under sunny skies at Albany International Airport. Nearly 40 million people across the south in the path of severe storms. Once you get into the Colorado Rockies, you're digging out for more than 2 feet of it. CBS News meteorologist Rob Marciano.
2: This is turning out to be a historic snow event for Colorado, and these are the impacts. Mostly slushy snow across the roadways of Denver, but you get up just a little bit of elevation in and around Estes Park, and that's where we found some of the highest totals approaching 3 feet in some of those areas there. Boulder, this is a top three storm for you, nearly a foot there. Cheyenne at 8.5. Denver, you haven't seen this much snow in May in 20 years.
0: Wild. Mandar tornadoes in Mississippi. That'll be the top story in the CBS Radio Network News at 9. Deborah Rodriguez will have that in about 12 minutes' time.
3: Roger Hill with the medium range weather forecast. A chilly upper-level trough located across eastern Canada will rule our weather, with the influence of a northwesterly flow over a ridge of higher pressure across the western portion of Canada. Little disturbances will continue to slide further south and east, and each one of these ripples will produce a little bit of precipitation. Frontal bound could be set up again near the New England coast, but it looks like it's going to be a little bit to the south of our region for the early part of next week. Starting with the big picture, overall weather pattern has been featuring this northwesterly flow from Canada, bringing in cooler than normal temperatures. We could see a pattern change rough about the 16th or 17th. The medium range weather forecast, which includes Friday night, lasts into Monday. Friday night we'll see clear skies, a few more clouds during the overnight period on Friday night. Lows will be frosty, temperatures dropping to about 32 degrees. We'll see morning sunshine, then afternoon clouds on Saturday. There'll be a chance for some afternoon showers developing in southern areas. A high temperature in the mid to upper 50s Saturday. Checking Sunday, we'll see clouds with a few breaks of sun. Again, a chance for a few rain showers around. Lows will be in the lower 40s. A high temperature on Sunday rebounds into the 60 to 65 degree range. On Monday, we're looking at mainly gray conditions, a continued threat for more rain showers. Low temperatures running 35 to 40, and daytime highs in the low to middle 50s on Monday. Averages for this period range from mid-30s to around 40 for overnight lows, average daytime highs in the low to middle 60s. We have the start of meteorological summer not too far away. That's the warmest 90 days. That starts on the 6th of June. I'm Roger Hill.
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0: 50 on Orange Cone Patrol this morning as we get you set up for the various things that will be delaying you with regard to road work. Danville is one of those places. Route 2 looks like this is right around Route 2B, and that is, of course, Route 2B is one of those bypass roads which... Route 2 itself is the bypass. Route 2B is the former Route 2 from decades ago. And that is where that road work starts on the western end of that. And over to Marshfield. You've got the work going on Route 2, and it's right next to Route 2. They are replacing the Sess Avenue Bridge, and that's the reason why they have the temporary traffic lights set up there. Also, road work on Route 15 slowing you down between Barrie and East Montpelier and Route 2. And then we got road construction on... We're going to call this. This is a road construction on Interstate 89 southbound, just to the south of Exit 10 here in Waterbury, and that also encompasses part of Route 100, I believe, as well as the bridge on top of Interstate 89. And the Diverging Diamond Project has got Routes 2 and 7 in Colchester down into Winooski. Snarled right now to probably stay that way through the day. Next, look at the drive is coming up during the midday news service here on WDEV. Still on the road, easy does it, and we will have our look at sports right now. Red Sox winners, 4-0 last night. They swept the Detroit Tigers. Sonny Gray pitching 5 innings in his return from injury. Red Sox back home tonight. They host Tampa Bay, and the broadcast time is 6 sharp right here. Bowen Byram and Ryan McDonald scored on consecutive power play opportunities in reviving Buffalo's anemic special teams unit. And the Sabres defeated the Montreal Canadiens 4-2 in game one of their second-round playoff series. Jalen Brunson scored 26 points and helped New York seize control of a close game after a run of blowouts, leading the Knicks to a 108-102 victory over the Philadelphia 76ers for a 2-game lead in the Eastern Conference semifinals. Blowout. It doesn't begin to describe it. Victor Wembanyama had 19 points, 15 rebounds. The San Antonio Spurs rolled over Minnesota by a final score of 133-95, worst postseason loss in franchise history for the Minnesota Timberwolves. The Western Conference semifinal series is tied at 1 game apiece.
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8: Ford's most important product takes a hit due to an aluminum shortage. This is Jeff Gilbert with the Cork Chronicles. The fire at aluminum supplier Novelis was 7 months ago, but Ford's F-150 pickups are still in relatively short supply. Rick Wangel of the data firm Catalyst IQ says since that fire, F-150 inventories have fallen by 43%.
9: A consumer who wants to buy an F-150 is going to have a harder time finding the year, make, model, and trim packages that they want to buy.
8: Wainchel says Ford has done a great job of minimizing the damage, but at the end of the day, their share of that particular market is down by about 3%.
9: This is a very important segment to do well in, highly profitable. They make a lot of money. selling F-150.
8: So far, Wanchell says Ram is the brand that has gained the most at Ford's expense. With the Car Chronicles, I'm Jeff Gilbert, CBS News.
0: 8:55, looking at S&P futures up 0.17%, NASDAQ futures up 0.13%, Dow futures up 0.25%, the opening bell at 9:30. Brent crude is going for $96.72 a barrel. That's down nearly 4.5%. West Texas Intermediate is going for $90.44 a barrel, down 4.8%, nearly 5% at this point. World shares advanced with Tokyo's Nikkei 225 up nearly 6%. And budget airline AirAsia has announced an order for 150 Airbus A220-300 jets valued at about $19 billion at list price, the largest single order ever placed for the list for over the A220 planes. The deal disclosed at Airbus's facility in Mirabel, north of Montreal, with Canada's Prime Minister Mark Carney on hand for the announcement. Now, Stephen Greenberg, and your next job.
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0: Which is where you are tuned right now. 41 degrees, got a little bit of fog in Barrie. The Berlin airport is where that number is registered. We got 42 degrees under mostly cloudy here in Waterbury, and we are reaching a high temperature of 50 to 55. Becoming blustery. West winds pick up 10 to 15 miles an hour. And we'll have the full forecast coming up during the midday news service. 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
15: Bells at the Vatican, where Secretary of State Marco Rubio has just wrapped up a private meeting with Pope Leo. It comes a day after President Trump repeated his criticism of the pontiff's opposition to the Iran war. Correspondent Cammie McCormick.
16: The talks lasted about 2.5 hours. The State Department says they underscored the strong relationship between the U.S. and the Vatican and the shared commitment to promoting peace and human dignity. Rubio is also expected to meet with Italian officials who have strongly criticized the war with Iran.
15: Gas prices in the U.S. are inching closer to an average $5 a gallon. They're up to $4.56 today. Whirlpool has just warned fuel prices have triggered a recession-level decline in the appliance industry. There's devastation across Mississippi after twisters ripped through overnight. CBS News meteorologist Rob Marciano.
17: There were 14 reported tornadoes across the state, and Mississippi's Emergency Management Agency says hundreds of homes were impacted. A little farther north, another tornado ripped the roofs off homes in the town of Purvis, causing some walls to collapse. The remains of the living rooms now exposed to the elements.
15: We're learning more about what's said to be a suicide message from the late convicted sex offender, Jeffrey Epstein. CBS's Nicole Skanga.
18: This note, potentially written by convicted sex offender Jeffrey Epstein, appears to read in part, "They investigated me for months, found nothing. It is a treat to be able to choose one's time. Time to say goodbye."
15: The message had been sealed from public view for the last 7 years. Police in Erie, Pennsylvania say scammers stole thousands of dollars from Walmart shoppers using skimmers.
19: The thieves installed the skimmer devices on the card readers at the store's self-checkout terminals.
20: "Welcome. Please scan your first item."
19: The skimmers recorded shoppers' card data and PINs, giving the thieves access to those accounts. In all, they stole more than $38,000 from 80 Walmart customers. Police say the store's surveillance video caught the suspects tampering with the checkout terminals. The analytics company FICO says skimming scams surged 90% last year. Michael Wallace, CBS News.
15: More bad press for Twinkies and potato chips.
21: Research published in the European Heart Journal found that adults with diets high in ultra-processed foods have up to a 19% higher risk of developing heart disease and up to 65% increased risk of cardiovascular death compared to people with diets very low in ultra-processed foods.
15: CBS's Jared Hill. Dow futures up 119, oil below 100. This is CBS News.
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15: There's something in the water in northwest Georgia, and it's apparently been there for a while.
24: Synthetic chemicals known as PFAS leaked into northwest Georgia rivers from carpet mills for years and into the drinking water, according to reporting from the Atlanta Journal-Constitution, the Associated Press, and PBS's Frontline. They say Georgia's Environmental Protection Division was warned but did nothing. Residents have been diagnosed with high levels of forever chemicals, and many say they have health problems. Corinne Bell is with the Natural Resources Defense Council.
25: We know that PFAS is pervasive in drinking water across the United States. And so I think it's probably safer to assume that PFAS is present in your drinking water.
24: Jennifer Kuiper, CBS News.
15: Three women who were among 13 Australians returning home from Syria were arrested at airports in Australia today. Police say the charges include slave trading and terrorism. The women, along with nine children, spent years in a camp in the Syrian desert. Deborah Rodriguez, CBS News.
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2: 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Today is Thursday, the 7th of May. What is it? April showers bring May flowers, or maybe early May showers will also bring May flowers. We'll see. Yesterday was a beautiful, long, gentle rain to get that water down deep in the soil. And folks can get out this weekend in your gardens and start planting and transplanting, at least in some parts of the state. Maybe in other parts, you might want to make sure it's only really cold, hardy things. Tonight is still a chance of frost in some of the cold spots. But spring and opportunity and optimism are in the air. Today I've got a show for you that's got a couple different sets of guests as usual. In the first hour, I'll be talking with Gene Hamilton and Ornella Mata Figueroa. Excuse me, when we get to the formal introductions, Ornella, I'm sorry. And we'll be discussing their work as the co-chairs of the Land Access Opportunity Board. They've been going through the budgeting process at the State House. They run a number of programs around the state working on helping folks in BIPOC communities and marginalized communities on the land ownership and purchasing side of things, as well as developers and the general conversation of access to land and farmland. And we'll get into a lot of detail with them, as well as some factors around Act 181 and Act 250 impacts and things like that. In the second hour, I'll be hosting Professor Dr. Stephanie Seguino and data analyst Pat Autilio to discuss their work on analyzing 10 years of traffic stop data that's been collected since about 2014 with respect to racial profiling and or searches of vehicles, hit rates for finding contraband in vehicles, progress that's been made in some places, maybe not in all places, trends to look out for. So if you are interested in either of those topics, please listen in. Of course, if you're not interested, but you want to maybe just learn more about what's really being talked about, what the data really shows, what's happening around the state for people purchasing land or housing and the hurdles they face, feel free to listen, call in, ask your questions. So with that, not going to do my morning quick summary of federal issues and state issues. I really want to get right into it because I think these are both fascinating topics. And I believe on the air, I have Gene Hamilton and Ornella Mata Figueroa. I do it so well when I'm not on the air, and then I blow it when I'm on the air. Are you both there? Hello, Gene.
3: Hi, David. Good morning. Can you hear me? This is Gene.
2: There we go. Gotcha. Thank you both.
4: Good morning. This is Ornella.
2: Thank you, Ornella, and I apologize. I've been practicing, and I've still been not getting your name proper, so I apologize for that. I'd love it to just start with introducing each of you, give an introduction about who you are, your background, and this role that you have, and then we'll talk about what is the Land Access Opportunity Board and sort of what you do. But Ornella, why don't you start off, who are you, background, and what's and then we'll get to Gene. Hello.
4: Thank you. I am here. Good morning.
2: Good morning.
4: My name is Ornella Mata Figueroa. I am one of the co-directors of the Land Access and Opportunity Board. And where do I come from? I fell in love with Vermont about 10 years ago. It took me a few years to land here full time, but right ahead of the pandemic in 2019. We were able to move our family here, and I bring a master's in public administration from SUNY Brockport. I'm all but dissertation. I'm a PhD in mind-body medicine.
2: Wow.
4: And I am passionate about systems change and what it means to have community members at the table helping shape our policies and our systems. And Gene and I have been working together, and I'm going to pass it to Gene. And Gene, do you want to introduce yourself and
2: please
4: say a little bit about you?
5: Yeah, good morning. Yeah, that's right. So my name's Jean. I use she and her pronouns. And let's see a little bit about me. I moved to Vermont about 25 years ago. I came here from the Washington, D.C. area, from Silver Spring, Maryland, and came here to go to college. And right before I went to college, in high school, I actually had a chance to come to Vermont and attend the Mountain School, which is like a farm-based high school program for a small group of high schoolers each semester. And I realized that I love to grow things from seeds. And so so then I followed that into onto a farm. The first farm I worked on was right before I went to college when I was 18. And I was so excited to be moving to Vermont, but very confused about why I was going to college, because I just wanted to be a farmer. And I've had a long, complicated relationship and sort of struggle with, like, trying to be a farmer. I'm still trying to be a farmer. But along the way, I was so lucky to land in Addison County, surrounded by the farming community of Addison County. And I got to really tap in and connect to farmers there, which was a welcome way to arrive in Vermont. And from there, I have just been, you know, really lucky to connect with farmers and food producers all around the state. I've worked in the farming and food system for my career with I think if I were to describe the focus has been on like rural community economic development and how agriculture and food are really essential. Well, let me say agriculture, food, and land are really essential, the sort of the essential centerpiece of thriving communities. And I've seen that as I've moved all across the state, from Middlebury and then to Bristol to Starkesboro and up and over the mountains to Plainfield. And now I live in central Vermont in Montpelier.
2: Wonderful. And I think you and I first met, you were working at NOFA at one time as well, if I'm not mistaken, unless my memory is inaccurate. And
5: No, that's absolutely right. Yeah. I joined NOFA as an AmeriCorps VISTA, where I got to launch the EBT program at farmers markets and work on farm to school and a lot of other really awesome programs. So shout out to the food service directors and of course to the farmers. So, David, we've known each other a long time.
2: Quite a while. And, you know, the organization, and you all came up to mind when I was having some conversation with other folks about actually Act 181. And I'm going to hold off on that part of the conversation for a bit, because obviously land use and what it's allowed or not allowed to be done with it is deeply related to, I think, what both of you talked about with respect to the land and access to land and agriculture and so forth. But maybe the two of you could talk. One of the things I try to do with this show is also expose a broader audience to things that they may never have heard about. Sometimes there are smaller parts of government that they don't realize are part of the big monolith of government. And you all get resources. I watched a little bit of video of some of your testimony to the Senate Appropriations Committee and the House Natural Resources Committee or the Environment Committee. What is it? Can you tell our listeners, what is the Land Access Opportunity Board? What do you do?
5: Thank you. The Land Access and Opportunity Board belongs to all Vermonters. That is what we say, because we were written into law in 2022 to address disparities in land and home ownership for those who have been most marginalized from land and home ownership. And that is all low-income people in Vermont. We represent all individuals with disabilities. We represent BIPOC people and LGBTQIA people and rural people. Our work is to make sure that folks and that don't normally have the time, the access, the feeling of, like, I can do this, to feel like they can be a part of policymaking. And for their voices as having had the experience of marginalization then means that they have some of the best ideas and solutions to make an improved system.
2: And so I heard you mention that is about having a voice in the process, so the legislative process. You also have programs, I think, to help folks either purchase land or purchase homes. How does that balance work? How do you get their voices into the process, along with obviously the two of you having testified?
5: So our work is divided primarily into two categories. We haven't received tons of money from the legislature to build houses. We are not building houses. It's a common misconception. Mm-hmm. Our work is divided into primarily two sections. We have our advisory powers, which is the work that we do, representing marginalized communities in all of the decision-making, in working groups, in different committees, in different program development areas across the state related to housing and land access. And with that, we then also bring and do a lot of community engagement that is putting people at the center, at the circle, and then helping engage with all of the content and the materials that we are interfacing in these working groups and in these program development. And there we learn. We listen and we learn. And then with that information, we then help improve the systems through our advisory powers. And then we've been around for 3 years. And with that, too, we've learned there are some needs. And then the other aspect of our work is our grant work. And we have received about $1 million that we have been able to invest into our grant work. And with that, we heard from community, wow, we have one of the things we need to do is empower the people on the ground. And we put out and help support the development of resilience hub grants. This is building on some work that was happening already on the ground with some frontline community members after the floods, working together to develop the resilience hub toolkit. So we invested in that with our time and our resources and saw that empowering community members to create these resilience hubs is one of the foundations of resilience in our communities. And then with our little bits of money, we're trying to invest in these pivotal, innovative, system-changing ideas that empower and resource community members to, in their own hands, with their own capacities, be able to create the next systems that we need in Vermont.
2: Thank you.
5: Do you want to add to that and talk a little bit about our development program and maybe our secure housing?
2: Just mm-hmm. one moment before Jean jumps in. I do need to take a quick break for our sponsors and so forth, but we will be back in a moment. Just stay on the line with us, Jean and Ornella. And listeners, we'll be right back. 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
2: Welcome back to Vermont Viewpoint here on WDEV in Waterbury. I'm David Zuckerman, your host here on Thursdays. And I'm joined on the phone by Gene Hamilton and Ornella Mata Figuera. And we are discussing the Land Access Opportunity Board and what they do. And we were just turning to Gene for a few more thoughts on helping describe what is the Land Access Opportunity Board. Gene, go ahead.
5: Thank you. Thank you, Ornella, and thank you, David. yeah, I'd love to say a little bit more about, like, broadly who we are and then focus on some of our programming that sure. Ornella didn't speak to with our small-scale developers. And sorry, Ornella, you're going to have to prompt me again. What was the other program you...
2: And I've got a list we'll get into as well, so just go for it, Gene.
9: The Secure Great. Housing Coach.
5: Got it. Okay. And then our secure housing coaches. Okay. So, yeah, building on what Ornella said, I think I want to, like, step back one step and say that what the Land Access and Opportunity Board is very unique. We have been keeping our eyes peeled for anything like this anywhere on Earth, and we have so far not found a governing tool or governing instrument that is like the LAOB. And it is really complicated and complex. The work we do is intended to look at a system that has pervasively and consistently, since its creation, created and reinforced inequity, particularly with core resources like land and housing. Mm-hmm. And our job now is to look at that system and say, okay, system, how can we improve this system so that some people aren't being left out? So that certain identities, certain factors of how you were born, what kind of family you were born into determines, can you get land? Can you even access land? Like, can you touch green grass? Do you have a home? What kind of home do you have? Can you farm? Were your parents able to farm? Can you farm? Will your children be able to farm? Based on the governing systems that are sort of shaping that marketplace and those realities. I mentioned that these systems have been inequitable since their creation, the government that we operate under now. And in many ways, the government has been structured and restructured and restructured to create those inequities, depending on who is in power and what is most advantageous to those who are making decisions. So I want to share that really clearly so that you and the listeners can understand that the way we go about that is both cutting edge, something that no one has achieved yet, and we are making that up, all of us collectively, all of us to whom the LAOB belongs, which is all Vermonters. Mm-hmm. So if you're feeling confused right now, like, what is this LAOB? How do they work? I really encourage you to give it some time and to not get overwhelmed or to, like, give up too soon, because I'm 3 years into this job. And sincerely, every single day, I learn something new about what the LAOB is and how it can work. Hmm. And so a couple practical things I'll say is that we are a board. We are an independent state board, which means we are a part of the state. We are a government entity, but we do not operate within the state agency system. So we're not part of the executive administration. We're not an agency. We don't report up to Governor Scott.
2: Okay.
5: We are administratively housed within the Vermont Housing and Conservation Board, which means we receive administrative support services from them, but we have our own independent board that directs our work and that manages our funding and how where our money goes. And that board is made up of different communities whose access to land and housing has been disadvantaged.
2: And that
5: it is essential that every go ahead.
2: I was just going to say, and for clarity, because I think it was said earlier, but sometimes folks hear this and go directly to certain communities, marginalized communities, yeah, or whatnot. But I believe Ornella was very clear earlier. It also is economically disadvantaged across the board. So where you're born or the circumstances you're born into can include your skin color or your gender or your race, but it can also include your economic circumstances that you're born into. And so it's a broader community sometimes than mm-hmm. some folks will quickly pigeonhole things into. Is that accurate?
5: Absolutely. So we, in addition to everyone you mentioned, so low-income Vermonters, Black and brown and Indigenous Vermonters, the queer community, we also represent on the communities we directly serve, that direct us as a mm-hmm. board, include people with disabilities, immigrants and refugees, psychiatric survivors. And so it is very clear when you look across those groups that we represent the majority of Vermonters.
2: Mm-hmm.
5: We are intended to serve the majority of Vermonters. And because we are an act of state law, we are owned by all Vermonters.
2: Right. Yeah. Thank you. And
5: one more thing I wanted to...
2: Sure.
5: I forgot it. Yeah, you go. I forgot what I was going to say.
2: I'm so sorry.
5: No problem. No worries.
2: Okay. And so when I was looking at some of the information, you've got Homes for All, which is both, and then developer for the developer community as well. So maybe if you can help describe what you mean by that. And I think you were going to talk a little bit about housing coaches of some sort, I think was one of the things you two were going back on. So let's start with those two. There's some other things and areas. We'll probably get to those after the half hour break because there's only a few minutes here. But touch on some of those.
5: Okay, perfect. I think talking about Homes for All is a perfect opportunity. I remembered what I wanted to say, is that so LAOB in this position of it was created by government. It's an independent board that's intended to serve communities who don't have a voice in government. Because they don't have a voice in government, they haven't been able to advocate for their housing and land needs. You can sum this up in a term that's called inside-outside strategy. So basically, LAOB is in this really unique position where we are directed by the people. The people direct us through our board, but we are also part of state government, and our powers and duties that are described in statute are these advisory powers where we are intended to essentially audit the state governing systems around housing and land and identify what is not working well. Where is state government not fulfilling its duty to give people housing and land, access to housing and land? You know, and then all the things that come when we don't have access to housing and land in terms of mental health, in terms of physical health, in terms of economic opportunity. So we have this really interesting position of listening to the people, being informed and directed by the people, and taking that up and saying, hey, government, here's where the government is failing and where we can do better, where we need to do better and where we can do better. And I want to pivot on the can do, because our orientation, particularly Ornella and me and our staff and our board, is really about, yes, these systems have been broken, but it's not because there are evil people running our government. It's because there are all these capacity gaps and barriers and places where the system isn't talking to each other and people are scared. And we can do better if we support one another and we work together. And so the Homes for All program is a really perfect example of that. It's a program that we have launched in partnership with the Department for Housing and Community Development. So that's a department within the Agency of Commerce and Community Development. It's the state kind of housing department. Mm-hmm. And then VHFA, which is the Vermont Housing Finance Agency, and then a local firm called Helm Construction Services, which supports general contractors and now developers in developing the skills and kind of technical needs that they need to thrive in business. This Homes for All program is multifaceted, and so the state is doing some parts, like you may have heard of 802 Homes, which is a set of design sets, pre-permitted design sets. What we are working on is building a community of practice to support small-scale and beginning developers. And what we've seen, I mean, we've known, like I just imagine how many people in your community you hear saying, well, I could build a house, I could build a few tiny houses. You know, what about that piece of land? Like, should we go in on it together? And maybe we could build our three friends' houses there. Those are exactly the kinds of people this program is for. What it is training courses.
2: Gene, just about 5 or 10 seconds.
5: Technical assistance. Oh, yeah.
2: No, you don't have to. Okay, well, I was trying to let you know, wrap in about 5 or 10 seconds, but now we've used that up.
5: Got it.
2: Okay, we are going to take a brief break for the noon half hour news break. 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We'll be right back.

0: CBS News Brief. Secretary of State Marco Rubio's made a fence-mending trip to the Vatican for a private meeting with Pope Leo. CBS's Cammy McCormick.
1: The State Department says they discussed efforts to achieve a durable peace in the Middle East and the enduring partnership between the U.S. and the Holy See.
0: Officials in Mississippi say powerful storms and at least one confirmed tornado have damaged hundreds of homes, torn up trees, and downed power lines. Pastor Jimmy Brazil sizing up the damage to his church in Purvis.
2: Our fellowship hall is destroyed. Both awnings were destroyed. Two buildings out here are gone. Just total devastation.
0: At least 17 people have been injured. Analysts are sizing up that potential suicide message from Jeffrey Epstein. CBS's Anna Schechter.
3: This note lends credence that Epstein, in fact, intended to take his own life, or at least appeared to intend to take his own life.
0: A judge unsealed the note yesterday. CBS News Brief. I'm Deborah Rodriguez.
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9: 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Thank you for joining us today. Just a reminder, the call-in number is 244-1777 if you have a question for my guests. My guests are Gene Hamilton and Ornella Mata Figuera. And we are discussing the Land Access Opportunity Board. And I had to sort of cut Gene off for the mid-hour news there. You had mentioned something before the break in your description of things. You talked about people that don't have a voice in government. And I can imagine some people out there listening going, we all have a voice, or most people in the state have the right to vote, of course. And then also folks can call their legislator if they want to. On the other hand, there are folks that seem to have a louder voice in politics than others. So what do you mean specifically by don't have a voice in government, or folks that don't feel that they do?
10: Mm-hmm. Thank you. I will try to be brief, but this is a very, very complicated, it's a layered issue.
9: Sure.
10: Fundamentally, it's important to, I think we can just look at our government systems and understand that there are certain people we see there. Like, there's a certain similarity of class, of culture, typically people in our government systems, which includes our legislators,
9: sure,
10: but also includes the people who run our agencies and work in our agencies, have advanced degrees. They often are professional class or upper class in their earning.
9: Yep.
10: I think a statistic on the state house is that, like, I think it's like 90% of the legislators are property owners. There are very
9: few renters. I was going to mention that. Yep.
10: Yes, and many of them are also landlords, meaning they rent property, and many of the lawmakers have second homes, which I'm not saying to say are any of those things are bad things. It's just a kind of signifier of class, which is a type of people.
9: And the perspective that is brought to each table that limits other perspectives not being at the table.
10: Exactly. So when we don't have diverse viewpoints who are in our actual lawmakers, in the legislators, and then we don't really have diverse perspectives in the agencies and the leadership of the agencies and even many of the staff of the agencies, it is very, so we're not at the table making decisions right there. But then you also can take a step out to the lobbyists and the quote unquote advocates. You know, these are organizations and businesses. These lobbyists are represented by organizations who have enough money to pay someone, often a team of someone, to sit in the state house all day long and chase down lawmakers.
9: Right.
10: So to have a lobbyist, you have to have enough money to hire someone who makes a very high professional class income. If you think about farmers or you think about low-income people, economically disadvantaged people, and the organizations that represent them, it is very rare that those organizations have extra money, a surplus of money, to hire lobbyists and advocates. Mm-hmm. Some organizations do really prioritize that. So in the farming community, rural Vermont's purpose is to influence policy in favor of farmers. So they do prioritize resources to be in the state house. The Farm Bureau prioritizes resources to be in the state house. But when you compare the relative presence of those lobbyists and the number of lobbyists that they can put in that building, with an industry like healthcare or tech or, it's just a different scale.
9: Gotcha.
10: And so that means people who are informing the policy, people who are making decisions about the policy, do not have the experience of being a farmer, of being low income, of being housing mm-hmm. insecure or unstable.
9: Yeah,
10: what I mean about not having a voice in government.
9: Yeah.
10: And then there's many complex layers beyond there that we can talk about in terms of community engagement or the listening
9: sure.
10: sessions that happen. But I'll stop there, one, because I said I'd be brief, and also because I would definitely want you to get to your next question,
9: well, Ornella. I want to make sure Ornella has a chance, because you and I have gone back and forth a bit here. Ornella, do you want to add anything about that or something else that's been said? And then I've got a caller question after that.
11: Wonderful. Thank you.
9: Yeah.
11: I think what I would add is that there's a layer here about how the system that engages the community to get feedback and information on what's going to happen next. Right? We have this representative democracy, but things are changing all the time. Like, people are making decisions about programs, about priorities, and those programs and priorities should also be consistently informed by Vermonters. And there's been a bit of a breakdown in how that has happened here, since I would say the 1970s, because that's as far as I can go back and really have a visual system that's in charge of that process. And then what that system has done with kind of a focus on neutrality and the ways that it has then moved into the ways that then the community groups, the ways that then they were not resourced to then do real and proper community engagement. And then these meetings happen at 9 o'clock in the morning on a Tuesday while everyone's at work. And then who can go? Or the postings are on some obscure bulletin board in some hallway that nobody walks by. There's a way in which our system hasn't prioritized really engaging Vermonters, and that has reproduced its own blind spots.
9: Mm-hmm. Thank you.
11: With a lot of good intention.
9: Right. Thank you. I do want to go to our question. I believe Sean from Brookfield is on the air waiting for his question. Sean, are you there?

0: constitutional amendment.
1: Yeah.
0: I could probably Google it for you.
1: Well, that's all right. Well, maybe Gene or Anella, are you familiar with Prop 4? If we'll move to that. And, yes. And, okay.
0: It's the Equal Protection of Law Amendment. It's a legislatively referred constitutional amendment that prohibits denying equal treatment under law based on race, ethnicity, sex, religion, disability, sexual orientation, gender identity, gender expression, or national origin.
1: Okay. Thank you. Ornella or Gene?
2: Thank you for your question, Sean. Yeah, this constitutional amendment would basically enshrine the same equal protections that are currently in our federal government into Vermont state law as well. This activity started, the proposition started in the last biennium, so it is concluding now. And it is basically... your question was what impact will it have on our work?
1: Right.
2: It will, it has no direct impact on the LAOB as a statute or our you know, operations. But it will give many of the communities we serve the same equal protections. Well, it will give all of Vermont's communities the same equal protections that are enshrined in the federal constitution right now in our state constitution.
1: Thank you. We actually have another call, and that is, I believe it's Amadeo, and if I got your name wrong, please let me know, from Roxbury.
3: My name is correct.
1: Great.
3: Thank you.
1: Yep.
3: The first thing, I would like to tell you that a while ago, maybe a month or so ago, I posed this question for my legislator, Jay Hooper. And the question is, it's a hypothetical. You have a budget that needs being cut. You have two qualified people that can cut that budget. One is fairly well off, and the other is fairly not very well off. Which person do you send? You can only send one. And Hooper and other people said, well, you send the poor person or the lower income person. And I said to Hooper, well, that's your problem. You have nobody up here. Maybe you have some farmers that are low income, but the poor people, as she was saying, do not have a lobby or do not have anybody in the legislature that I know of that's very poor. So how do you figure you can control spending in that respect? And then just one other thing I would like to say, I'd like to get an appointment to talk to you extensively about education. I have about 5 pages of double space short yellow notepad, and they begin with these two premises. The first premise is, and I was on the school board in Roxbury for 3 years.
1: Amadeo, hold on 1 second. Are you asking to get in touch with me or Gene and Ornella?
3: Pardon me?
1: Did you want to reach me or Gene and Ornella when you said you?
3: Well, I wanted to discuss with you what back up what she said about no poor people in legislation.
1: Sure.
3: Okay.
1: Yep, I can give you my email address, and it's dzuckerman@radiovermont.com. Okay. And if you don't catch that, you can call back in, and Bob can give you that email address so that we can continue that conversation, because it sounds like you've got quite a bit of information you want to give me, and I unfortunately, we're running against the ad break moment here.
3: Yeah, the rest of it would deal with education, and what the two basic premises that I've accepted for education, and go on from there.
1: Okay,
3: I was on the school board in Roxbury for 3 years.
1: Yeah,
3: and I am still so saddened that we lost our school.
1: Absolutely,
3: and I fight for it to get it back, but it's hard.
1: No, very very hard.
4: Sharing that, Amadeo. It's so nice to hear from you, and we are there. This is what we do. We are there for working Vermonters. We are there for poor Vermonters. We are advocating and speaking loudly in the rooms about the needs of us, because that's who our board is, that's who I am, that's who Gene is, and that's who our families are, and why we are doing the work that we do.
3: And that's why I was stimulated to call in. By the way, David,
4: thank you so
3: we
4: much.
3: Met at

0: By the way, we met at 4th of July. I run a business called The Barn Doctor.
1: Ah.
0: You remember that?
1: Okay, got it. Yeah. Thank you. I apologize. Unfortunately, I've met a lot of people. I don't always remember every name to every topic.
0: Course.
1: So thank you.
0: Good God.
1: Well, great. Send me an email. We can follow up with the time to chat. I'd be happy to learn more from you. And we're going to take a brief break. You're listening to Vermont Viewpoint here on WDEV in Waterbury. And when we get back, we'll have a last segment with Gene and Ornella. Thank you so much for listening. We'll be right back.
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1: I'm David Zuckerman, your host, and we're into the last segment here with Gene Hamilton and Ornella Matafigueira. And they are the co-directors of the Land Access Opportunity Board. And I was going to go from the conversation of who does and doesn't have a voice to then some recent activity in the legislature around Act 181, which I had Neil Ryan and Sam Lincoln on about that. Obviously, it's been a big issue in the media. And, you know, I think a lot of folks felt like they were unaware of and weren't included in the conversation around some of the new, essentially statewide planning that would also included different restrictions on what could be done on certain land with expansions of Act 250 in some ways and liberalizing development in other ways. And that was really one of the more tremendous citizen network communications I've seen in much of my 20 years when I was in public service. And I'm curious about some of your thoughts on that with respect to people that have a voice, people that don't have a voice, as well as the land access and who has wealth or doesn't have wealth, and where is it, whether it's land versus securities, and who's telling who what to do. So there's a lot in that, and I'm curious if either of the two of you want to delve into that for the last segment here.
7: Yeah, absolutely. So there's so many things to say.
1: I know, right?
7: What I want to say is caution for anyone who is thinking that this issue started this session. You know, caution if you think that the problem started with 181 2 years ago. You know, this is a problem that has been brewing for at least since the Act 250 Commission report, which was in 2018, I believe, and really increasingly over the last decade, decades, as we have lost farmers in our state house, as we have lost that rural voice in our policymaking systems, as the system has increasingly siloed into more and more and more of kind of a professionalized class of people, we have lost the voice to keep things informed and moderated. And the system hasn't quite realized that yet. When Ornella and I landed in these jobs, we were both hired and started in January 2024, basically we started learning about this right away, and LAOB was named to many of these land use review board rulemaking committees. So these rulemaking committees are groups of 25 or 30 people that are named in statute to come together. So we were in the Tier 3 rulemaking committee. We were in a number of others. And honestly, it was alarming for us to learn of the policy then. And right away, we flagged, wow, there are some real economic justice problems with these laws as they are currently written. This is going to have a big impact not only on our most sort of land marginalized people who are, let's say, unsheltered people. You know, this is going to impact them too. This is going to impact anyone who is hoping to get land.
1: Right. Yes.
7: But it is also going to impact so many of our rural families who have land now, and that is all they have. That's their only asset. They want to bring their kids home and build homes, and we are now writing regulations that are going to make that impossible.
1: Yeah.
7: And where are the voices of these folks? And is it just Ornella and me? Oh my goodness, like this is not fair to be in a room of 30 people and the only people flagging, you know, and then a couple right. of rural RPCs speaking up. We were speaking up, and it was clear that this is a problem that goes back, and that people have been trying to speak into the system.
1: One of the things I heard Ornella speaking to in the environmental committee when she was starting your presentation was really acknowledging there's a broad set of realities out there that all hold different aspects with full validity, from people being concerned about environmental damage, people having real economic fear, mm-hmm. people being in economic circumstances that mm-hmm. their only option is to sell to the highest bidder. And I'm wondering if, Ornella, you can go into a little more detail on what you really meant by that, because I thought that was such an encompassing opening to just sort of say to a lot of folks that are well-intentioned from many different perspectives, there's a lot of good intentions. We still have to look at the impacts.
8: We need to be listening to one another.
1: Mm-hmm.
8: So there is a way in which, from what we've observed, there are bargains made in how we do politics. So you get this and I get this. So I don't know if this is real or not real, but our experience and observation has been that when we saw this 181 and we saw the tiers and we saw tier one and then versus tier three, it looked like, ooh, you know, tier three, they got tier one and then they got tier three. And it seemed like an exchange that happened in some way that didn't actually look at the communities, that wasn't chosen and selected by the communities. Mm-hmm. Rural communities did not decide to be a bargain for development in tier one areas. They didn't. Nobody consented to that. And the assumption that rural landowners are not working with the land to conserve it and take good care of it, and that there's only one way to do that, is also not accurate. So what I was trying to do in that is to share that there are these multiplicities of realities, and us doing bargaining is not going to give us the best approach here. What's going to give us the best approach here is to have a real dialogue, to actually sit together in communities and start talking about how are we impacting one another, and to work together to take care of the land and take care of the people and find better ways to be with the land together and find better innovations about how we build and to do and have these conversations in community, not in a golden domed building without the people who are actually doing the building and actually having the needs and actually going to have to pay for it, not make the money from the decisions.
1: And do you think some of that

0: That really comes down to our financial system and money and what's valued in society. I mean, I've always been interested in trying to figure out with sort of the environmental class, which is actually people across the economic classes care about the land and the water and the landscape and everything else. But at the same time, the ones writing the rules tend to be a little better off financially. At some point, should the trade-off be more like, if you want to see these environmental protections, then pay for them? So at least the folks have an option to be to sell that same land to a million-dollar home builder, or for money that would keep the land open.
1: I think that just looking at those two options is simplest.
0: It's still certainly limiting.
1: Totally. So when I am thinking about what is this whole financial system, that's a really, really big conversation, looking at where mortgages came from.
0: Right, for 2.5 minutes,
1: slavery and, in 2.5 minutes. But what I think here is that we can look at resources as a tool, and that we can acknowledge that there is a trickle up in the same way that there is a trickle down, and that we look at progress and wealth and that as being like the causers of the destruction of the environment, but that also poverty is one of those causes of contamination and harm to the environment. So when we're looking at those two things, not just one, what are the options that we have then to work together to find and invest those resources more strategically into shifting culture and how we relate and work together with land and write the laws rather than in protecting and defending and fighting one another when we all need it? And we are all going to be better if we're working together and finding and, innovating solutions rather than, looking at two options.
0: Yeah, I mean, some of the discussion was that someone with a lot of money can overcome the road rule and folks without it can't. And so you're going to end up with more multimillion-dollar homes than you would affordable
1: homes. Absolutely, and that's rural gentrification.
0: And
1: then how many of the properties that are owned by multimillionaires or billionaires, then we're also excluded from tier three in those maps? There's all these curious things about where these technologies come from and how do we make these decisions and how do we use technologies that are not meant for regulation. And there's so many, many conversations here about how these decisions were made that did not involve people, that at times did not involve logic, that did not involve practical solutions resources that we had. And right now we are learning that upturning all the garden and taking all the things out is not the best way forward.
0: Thank you. Unfortunately, I have to wrap it. Ornella and Jean, thank you for joining me. Folks can look up the Land Use Opportunity Board and reach out. But folks, we got to cut it. I'm David Zuckerman. 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
4: I'm Deborah Rodriguez. An update on the cruise ship hit with a hantavirus outbreak from the head of the World Health Organization.
5: Given the incubation period of the Andes virus, which can be up to 6 weeks, it's possible that more cases may be reported.
4: Tedros Ghebreyesus says 5 cases have been confirmed so far, 8 suspected, and 3 people have died.
5: While this is a serious incident, WHO assesses the public health risk as low.
4: The WHO says 2,500 test kits have been shipped from labs in Argentina to 5 different countries. The ship is still making its way to port in Spain's Canary Islands with 140 people on board, among them 17 Americans. Secretary of State Rubio's finished up talks with Pope Leo, who's clashed with President Trump over the Iran war. Correspondent Cammie McCormick.
6: Rubio, a practicing Catholic, met first with the Pope and then with the Vatican Secretary of State. The State Department says they discussed efforts to achieve a durable peace in the Middle East and the enduring partnership between the U.S. and the Holy See. The Vatican says Washington requested the audience, and the Pope has been open to continue dialogue. Rubio is also meeting with Italian officials who have come out strongly against President Trump's attacks on Pope Leo and have called the Iran war illegal.
4: Officials in Mississippi say a tornado cluster last night damaged almost 500 homes, injured at least 17 people, and left many without power.
7: Several people were hurt, some seriously, when confirmed tornadoes swept across southern areas of Mississippi and Alabama. Randy Radcliffe lives in a hard-hit area outside of Hattiesburg, Mississippi.
8: And then all of a sudden I heard popping, it sounded like a train coming, and that's when it come through. I heard trees popping and stuff.
7: There's a threat of more severe weather today from coastal Alabama to the coastal Carolinas. Jim Crisula, CBS News.
4: New analysis finds a limited number of patients are seeing major savings from President Trump's new drug pricing. KFF's Elizabeth Rosenthal.
9: Prices are going up for everything. We talked to a data firm called 46 Brooklyn, and they found that in January, the prices of 1,000 drugs had gone up.
4: Hopes of a massive tourism boom in the Bay Area are a bust so far. The Economic Council's Jeff Belisario reports hotels are seeing softer than expected bookings thanks to higher travel costs and tensions over the war.
10: It's not really like a Super Bowl in all these cities. It's a big event. People will come in, but I don't think it's going to be the like massive driver of economic activity that we had really thought.
4: Gas at $4.56 a gallon. This is CBS News.
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4: The World Video Game Hall of Fame will announce its class of 2026 today.
21: The 12 finalists include Frogger, where you had to get a frog across a five-lane highway. Galaga, the arcade space shooter game. FIFA International Soccer, the most popular sports game franchise of all time, and Angry Birds, the 2009 hit seemingly everyone had on their first smartphones. The new inductees will join the 49 games already enshrined in the World Video Game Hall of Fame, which is in Rochester, New York. Michael Wallace, CBS News.
4: Martin Short made his first public appearance since a tragic loss.
22: In life, sometimes you hit a green light, and sometimes for no reason it's red.
4: He and his sons walked the red carpet at an L.A. screening of his upcoming Netflix documentary, Marty, Life is Short, 2 months after his daughter Catherine died by suicide at 42. Deborah Rodriguez, CBS News.
0: Good morning, everyone. We're in the 10 o'clock hour of Vermont Viewpoint here on Thursday, May 7th. David Zuckerman, your host on Thursdays. Thank you so much for joining me. And just a reminder, the call-in number, which you hear every day from all of us many times. So if you're new, you don't know it. It's 244-1777. If you're a longtime listener and you've called in before, thank you. Everybody is welcome to call in with each of these conversations. I am joined in the studio by Professor and Dr. Stephanie Squino from the University of Vermont. She's part of the Gund Institute and maybe the Economic Department, if I'm not mistaken. And Pat Altilio, is that about right, is a data analyst, and they recently put out a report Trends in Vermont Traffic Policing and Racial Disparities. Stephanie, I think you've done some of these reports a couple times over since data was starting to be collected in about 2014, 2015, based on state law. And so this conversation today is about traffic stops, policing in Vermont, racial disparities, other information and data that's been accumulated now with these 10 years. And I think it's interesting to think about as we look at federal policies and cuts and changes that are or aren't being made, where a lot of federal resources to collect data on any number of hundreds of different issues is getting cut. And how do you make good decisions for society if you don't have data to base those decisions on? And even at 10 years, this is a limited amount of data. So I welcome you listeners to listen in, call in, and I'm going to introduce my guests. Dr. Stephanie Sagrino, welcome to the studio.
1: Thanks very much for having me.
0: And Pat Attilio, welcome.
12: Yes, thank you very much.
0: Why don't you start by explaining, because I think, Stephanie, were you involved when the law was written and why that law was written and the interest in data collection? Can you give a little history there by any chance?
1: Yes. It started probably back in 2010, 2012, when Hal Colston, who recently was a representative in the House at the time, mm-hmm. Wrote an article, an op-ed to the Burlington Free Press. Hal is African-American, and he wrote an op-ed about driving while black and said that racial bias in traffic policing was an epidemic in Vermont. The then Burlington police chief, Tom Tremblay, invited Hal out for a cup of coffee, said, "Why didn't you come to me first before you wrote an article?" Hal said, "Because we don't trust the police." But it began a process in which they met regularly to talk about these issues, and then decided to form a group called Uncommon Alliance. And that is, it was a group of community members of the community, in particular community of color and area police chiefs. And so they met for a number of months, and it would be people coming in and giving anecdotes, but anecdotes are not data. There was always an explanation for every incident, and there was an inability to really determine if there was a pattern. And so,
0: right. I mean, we all have a story about, and whether it's this topic or another one, of a neighbor with their house or a this or a that, but that doesn't mean there's a pattern or a broader thing happening, right? That's the difference between anecdote and deeper data.
1: That's exactly right. Yeah. So the data can help you determine whether these incidents were just, you know, specific incidents or whether there was actually a pattern and a problem to be addressed. So these agencies agreed to voluntarily collect data, and I was part of the research team I was a faculty advisor initially. It was then determined that because it was an out-of-state organization that analyzed the data, that having it analyzed by people in Vermont who knew the context better would be a better idea. Mm. And I began analyzing the data with my colleague Nancy Brooks at Cornell University. Pat joined us a few years ago. And so what happened was that I think because of the racial disparities that emerged in these studies, the legislature decided that it would be useful to actually require all law enforcement agencies to collect data. And that law was passed in 2014. And we've been doing that work since then.
0: Excellent. And Pat, how long have you been involved with this? Is this the first cycle of data analysis, or were you in some of the previous ones as well?
12: I started looking at this data in 2019, and I was working the Vermont Racial Justice Alliance that first year when the director there, Mark Hughes, suggested that I put that this data was available and that I take a look at it. So I put some dashboards and charts up on the Vermont Racial Justice Alliance website. After about a year, over the course of that first year, I discovered that Dr. Sagrino and Nancy Brooks had been working on this, had already had a data set. They'd already accumulated some years of data. So I approached Stephanie and met with her. And I think you had a grad student who was working on the data and who had gone away or something. Mm-hmm. So I volunteered to join in the work that they were doing. So that was in 2020, the first year. I turned the crank on the data and started producing reports for Stephanie and Nancy, and have been doing that pretty much annually since.
0: Okay, and when I looked at the study, and where can people find this, by the way? If anybody who's listening is sitting in front of a computer, can they pull this up somewhere?
1: Yes, they could Google Stephanie Seguino and traffic stop data, and you'll get my research website, and all of our studies are posted on the research website.
0: Okay, and that's Stephanie PH, not
1: yes,
0: an F,
1: PH.
0: And Seguino, S-E-G-U-I-N-O.
1: That's it.
0: That way, if you're listening, because I had some folks in the last hour call in, and they said, oh, I could Google that real quick. So if you're listening and you want to find this, you can pull it up and look at it so that you can come up with questions about the data or about what their findings were in real time here by calling in 244-1777. You've looked at this, or you've done some analysis, not necessarily every single year, but you've looked at comparisons of different segments of time when I read through this. And what would you say some of the data is showing you, both in terms of where we are today, but also in comparison to where we've been? What were some of the top line things that you thought were most critical to highlight?
1: I would say, first of all, that the data we have is what is required by the legislature, and there's a lot more data that we could get that would give us a more accurate picture of what's going on, but because law enforcement agencies aren't required by law to provide it, we can't get it from them.
0: Is it data they already collect, or yes. Is it additional data you'd want them to collect?
1: It's data they already collect.
0: They already have it, but you can't see it.
1: As long as it's not required by law, they decline to provide it.
0: Interesting. Okay.
1: And so what you trying to do is to identify various aspects of the traffic stop that would give us some information about whether people are treated differently based on their race or their gender, for that matter. So we can look at racial shares of stops. So does the percentage of people stopped by the police, is it equal to roughly the share of people of color, let's say, who are in the driving population? So we'd expect that if people of color are 8% of the driving population, they're roughly 8% of the people stopped. We look at that indicator is always suspect because the police will tell you that they don't know the race of the driver before they stop them. That's not actually necessarily true in small towns and so forth, although it may be on the highway. What we have really focused on is what happens after the stop. So once the officer has formed a perception of the race of the driver, are they more likely to get a ticket? People of color more likely to get a ticket? Are they more likely to be arrested? And in particular, are they more likely to be searched? And if they're searched, are they more likely to be found with contraband than white groups, for example? So those are the basic indicators that we have. There are more that could tell us in more detail. But that data tells us, first of all, the first study that we did that came out in 2017 is there are significant racial disparities. At that time, black drivers were searched at 3 times the rate of white drivers. That's a huge difference and much higher than the national average. Now that has diminished over time, so we're seeing a reduction in search rate disparities. So there have been some improvements over time, Pat might mention a couple of the others if they come to mind, but we nevertheless continue to see racial disparities, and importantly, we saw a decline in racial disparities during COVID. Perhaps not surprising because fewer vehicles were stopped, but we have seen a resurgence of racial disparities in a variety of indicators after COVID. So we clearly have not solved the problem. The data should help agencies understand where the disparities are and address them. I hope it has been helpful, but we still have a problem.
0: Pat, did you want to offer something on that before we go to break?
12: Yeah, there's one example of an improvement is that for Hispanic drivers, we're seeing over time that they've come down pretty much on a par with white drivers in terms of how often they get searched, which is progress. And then compare that to black drivers, which are still searched at a rate 40% above what you would expect. 40%. based on how often they're stopped.
0: Yeah. Okay. We're going to come back to all of this in a moment. We do have to take a break. 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I'm David Zuckerman, your host, and we'll be right back.
2: And before we get to the commercial break, this is just coming in. There is a vehicle fire, Interstate 89 southbound, just before the Waterbury Exit 10. And that means that Interstate 89 southbound is closed to all traffic before you get to exit 10 there. So again, to reiterate this, this is 89 southbound closed between exits 11 and 10 due to a car fire just to the north of Waterbury. We'll have more on this as we get it.
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0: Welcome back to Vermont Viewpoint here on WDEV in Waterbury. Thank you for joining us. I'm David Zuckerman, your host. On May 7th, I'm joined in the studio by Dr. Stephanie Seguino, professor in the Gund Institute and Economic Department at UVM, and Pat Autilio, who is a data analyst, started some work with the Racial Justice Alliance, was that right? Mm-hmm. And has now also joined and teamed up with Dr. Seguino to analyze this data that was required to be released with legislation, I believe, in 2014, that annually they give out the data. And during the break, I was talking with my guests a little bit about what some of the data that law enforcement have that could be helpful in analyzing these trends that they don't receive, that is not in the law, and therefore it's not sort of easily forthcoming. And I'm wondering, the reason I was curious about that is a lot of this is around racial profiling, but I was wondering about, like, economic class profiling. You know, do clunkers or cars that aren't as new and flashy get pulled over more often? Who gets disparate treatment for various other reasons? Race is an important one, don't get me wrong, but there are others. And you mentioned a number of different arenas of information that would be helpful. And I don't know whether law enforcement only is allowed to release it if it's legally obligated to, or if they're choosing not to release it, but maybe what are some of the types of information that would help make your report more robust and more informative for the average person out there reading it?
1: Well, let me start by saying that law enforcement agencies can choose to release more data, and in some cases they have. I have had worked with the Vermont State Police, and they've been very helpful in sharing additional information mm-hmm. on occasion from the Burlington Police Department as well. So that's not the impediment. I would say there are several areas that we could benefit from more information. I mean, the goal here is to try to understand, are there are there not only racial disparities in the way drivers are treated, but are those disparities due to bias? And so more data would help us tease that out. So, for example, officers know what the violation is that they give a ticket for, but we can't get that information. When we did get it for Burlington at one particular point, what we found is that people of color were treated more harshly for the same violation as white drivers, for example, but it was a limited data set.
0: So you get pulled over for X, but the ticket amount or the consequence is of different levels.
1: Exactly.
0: Based on those factors.
1: Exactly.
0: Okay.
1: Another thing that would be useful is that searches are initiated because officers believe that there may be illegal or there may be contraband in the vehicle. But contraband is a wide range. So include a pack of cigarettes on a 16-year-old, an open container, but also LSD or heroin or cocaine and so forth. And so just getting whether there was contraband found or not isn't really sufficient because, again, police officers say the reason they search drivers of color more frequently than white drivers is they believe that it's people of color that are bringing in drugs from out of state. And so the question is, do the data show that? And we are not able to get the breakdown of the contraband data. The one time that I was able to, the Vermont State Police was kind enough to analyze their data and give me the data to analyze in 2016. And when we looked at the searches that resulted in illegal drugs being found, 100% of those drivers were white. There were no drivers of color that were actually found with arrest-worthy contraband. So those are two variables that I think would be helpful for us in digging a little bit
0: deeper.
1: So
0: the perception was more drugs are coming in from drivers of color, and yet the data, at least at one point, didn't show that. And I think one of the challenges, I think you'd agree with me, is without data over time and multiple years of analysis, one point in time, it's hard to point out a trend or a regular frequencies, whether to help people learn in law enforcement to work on those biases or that was 1 year and normally they don't do that. Who knows, right?
1: Sorry.
12: And to your earlier point, class, and you know, if you get, mm-hmm. they stop poor drivers driving clunky vehicles or such, if we had the model year of the car that was stopped, which is often, that's a data field that is also collected as part of a traffic stop. That's another thing that's not available to us.
0: Mm.
12: So if we could find out if it's a very old, you know, the very old cars get stopped more often.
0: Some folks replace their car after 4 or 5 years as a new car, and then 4 or 5 years later get a new car and so forth, and other people are buying those used vehicles. I mean, that's not an absolute economic indicator, but it probably is an overall type indicator. Yep. So over time, you've got an interesting time window because you've got pre-COVID, COVID, and post-COVID. And I think, the world will be analyzing what did COVID do to all of us for many, many years to come in society and wealth and so many factors. So in traffic stops, why would that be related? Did more people of color drive or more white people drive or fewer and were traffic stops up or down? Why would that actually even impact what these ratios are? Do you have a thought on that? And was there a difference in any of the data for those years?
1: Referring to the COVID years.
0: COVID years. Or I guess you got three segments, right? Pre-COVID,
1: right.
0: COVID, and post-COVID. Were there differences?
1: There are actually distinct differences. Just to give you an example, prior to COVID, the annual number of cars stopped was roughly 175,000 in Vermont. During COVID, it fell to 75,000. It's inched back up to 100,000 now, but there's actually, I think what we're seeing is a shift in traffic policing patterns in Vermont. During COVID, of course, I think there was a goal of reducing human contact. And so we saw not only a decline in stops, but we saw a decline in search rates, for example.
12: Yeah, and related to that, the question is, now that post-COVID, we have fewer cars being stopped, is still more than the national average. But what is the impact of that? Are people driving differently? Or do they, does it matter that the police are doing fewer traffic stops here in 2026? than it did before. We don't really know that, but we don't see, you know, we can look at the accident data and see there's no, you know, there's no more accidents than there used to be. So are people driving more unsafe cars? It's hard to tell.
0: And also, if one of the reasons they are pulling folks over, because geography is also a factor, mm-hmm. right? So there's a lot of discussion whether or not the our drug challenges come from drugs coming up from the South for the most part. And I'm curious if either things were learned during COVID that it's just that doesn't really, or post-COVID, that isn't a great way to sort of stem the flow, or has demand dropped in Vermont so there's less drugs coming in? Are there east and west issues? So what's the difference between someone coming up 91 versus coming up on the west side of the state, whether it's 22 or coming in near Rutland off of the New York Thruway over on Route 4? What do you see in terms of some of those geographical factors? What are there certain law enforcement agencies that do more or fewer pullovers, more or fewer searches, and what are those disparities?
12: Well, we do see that the towns or cities in the south of Vermont have higher rates of stops. So we're talking about Brattleboro, we're talking about Bennington and Rutland. And they tend to have a higher disparity rate. Now, does that, what does that tell us? It could just tell us the disparities are still a problem, because we don't know. We're seeing the search rates and the hit rates are consistently out of line with with the data that we're not finding blacks and Hispanics, people of color, with being found with more contraband coming through these cities, but they are being stopped at a higher rate. So I think there might be an expectation from the law enforcement in those areas, and so there's more vehicle stopping.
0: And do you think there will be any correlation or looking forward? Of course, you look at data from the past, so now it's about projection, which that's not necessarily your job. Yeah. But as we have seen the political conversation nationally about particularly brown people, Hispanic people, Central American folks, that there's a very big conversation about by the president and others saying these folks cause more crime, they do more drugs, bring more drugs, they're more violent. Do you think that will lead to bias changes and increases that are going to return to old level? I mean, as sort of social scientists as well as data analysis analysts, or maybe you're not social scientists, what do you see in how that conversation reflects or may in the future reflect on some of this work?
1: Well, first of all, I think that one of the things to understand is that, first of all, racial bias exists in Vermont. And we hear numerous incidents of it in the public. It would be unrealistic to presume that law enforcement agencies aren't influenced by the same things that influence regular citizens in terms of bias. And so the rhetoric at the national level is very likely to influence police. I think that's why we are seeing some worsening of these racial disparities that we've seen in the last couple of years. So there is also research that suggests that public media stories of that describe the criminality of people of color actually have consequences in terms of law enforcement.
0: You mean media across the board or public media as in
1: No.
0: No,
1: media across the board. Sorry.
0: Okay.
1: Yes. We're living in an environment now in which there is greater scrutiny of, for example, Hispanics, and we would expect that to show up in the data in terms of traffic stops.
0: And I'm just curious, did they not include Windsor County? Because Windsor County is another endpoint where 89 comes in from New Hampshire with people also from the South. Was that...
12: Windsor County's in there. So there are 79 law enforcement agencies in Vermont, believe it or not. And each of them is contributing data now. So within Windsor County, you have Hartford, you have Norwich, Windsor, Chester, all of them.
0: Okay, I wasn't sure because some of the data is broken out by town, some is by county, some is by police force. So
12: those are the largest in the report. Those are the largest towns in the state.
0: I see. Gotcha. So we're going to roll into the mid-hour news break here. Folks, I'm joined by Dr. Stephanie Savino and Pat Attilio. We're talking about profiling in law enforcement, where it's improved, and data analysis. 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

0: ship at the center of a hantavirus outbreak. Tedros Ghebreyesus says it will then anchor in the Canary Islands.
1: We assess the risk to the people of the Canary Islands as low.
0: Secretary of State Marco Rubio has wrapped up his meeting with the Pope at the Vatican. Anna Matranga reports.
2: This high-stakes meeting is an attempt to repair a relationship that has greatly deteriorated due to differences over the war in Iran. As one Vatican official put it, it's an attempt to cool the rhetoric.
0: CBS's Rob Marciano on the cleanup in the South after severe weather.
3: Violent twisters ripped through southern Mississippi overnight. There were 14 reported tornadoes across the state, and Mississippi's Emergency Management Agency says hundreds of homes were impacted.
0: Stocks are mixed today. CBS News Brief. I'm Cammy McCormick.
4: From the WDEV traffic desk, Interstate 89 southbound is closed between exits 11 and 10. That's because of a vehicle fire in Waterbury near mile marker 66.4. That's just about 2 miles to the north of exit 10. Again, 89 southbound closed between exits 11 and 10 due to a vehicle fire in between those exits. We'll have more information as it becomes available.
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8: 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The call-in number is 244-1777. If you have a question or a comment about what this data is telling you or why it is or, in your opinion, is not important to have this data, and my guests can talk about why data is important or not in response to your question. So 244-1777 if you've got a question. Again, during the break, we always keep chatting, and one of the topics was sort of, why does this matter? You know, I've certainly heard people say, hey, when I'm pulled over, I have my driver's license, I've got my registration, and, you know, if you just stay chill and you roll down your window and you talk to the cop, the police officer, and you give them your stuff, no problem. You're usually gone in 5 or 10 minutes. So they don't often feel like this is such a big deal. Why does this matter? What do you hear from different folks, and, you know, either one of you? Yeah.
9: Well, what we hear is that it's very traumatizing. Especially African Americans have a deep fear of the police, given what we have seen in videos across the country, and they fear for their lives when they're stopped by the police. Moreover, they often talk about the fact that it is humiliating, that searches of vehicles last 2 or 3 hours, and therefore are very, very traumatic experiences that those of us who are white and don't have a fear of the police don't understand. I'll give you an example of a case of a black family that was stopped by the Vermont State Police and felt severely mistreated by the police. The Vermont State Police is ahead of most police agencies in this regard, and they invited in the trooper who made this stop, and they reviewed the traffic stop before this family this family and after this family. And here's what was observed, that when they stopped the white driver, the trooper went up and said, hello, my name is so-and-so. The reason I stopped you is such-and-such. Please could I have your license and so forth. He then went to the next vehicle, the black family, and his first comment was, do you have any drugs or weapons in your vehicle? And there were children in the car. And then the third vehicle was a white driver, and he gave the same polite treatment that he did the first white driver. The trooper was actually was unaware of his behavior. So the importance of this data is hopefully to encourage agencies to work with their officers and troopers to develop self-awareness around their interactions and hopefully to reduce the negative impact on people of color of driving on the roads that many of us who are white don't fear.
8: So that experience, which was reported, led to a learning opportunity for that law enforcement, but it was a very traumatic learning experience or traumatic experience for those that were on the receiving end. I'm glad to hear that hopefully that law enforcement person felt open to learning that and looking at what they do and don't do. And I think that's something we can all learn from, right? Because we can be blind to our own biases without even realizing it, right? And that's true of everybody out there. And the biases are not always race. They could be any number. They could be biases around wealth, income, renters, non-renters, homeless people, and any number of situations that we could all stand to sort of analyze our own thoughts sometimes. Yeah.
10: And so the key is to how to propagate that across all of the law enforcement agencies and officers in the state, how to have that emotional connection to say, to point out that they're doing things they're not even aware of. Training doesn't always necessarily solve that. One other bit of traffic stop data we'd love to have are, it could be anonymized office officer identifiers. So even within a law enforcement agency, which officers are acting more disparately when they do a traffic stop?
8: Well, and again, back to a national scenario, the discussion of body cameras on ICE agents, mm-hmm. and how are they treating different people, or what is actually happening with respect to individual rights. And, you know, again, I hear sometimes folks who might be listening now going, well, you know, they're treating people as they should be treated because they're criminals. Well, how does any of us watching through the TV know that a particular person is a criminal? And how does the ICE agent know that they're a, quote, criminal, when in fact it's not even a criminal act to be in this country illegally until you've been deported, then you come back in? So we carry these, and then it leads us to emotional reactions and decision making. And so you're trying to take away the emotion, whether it's lefties, righties, uppers, downers, whoever it is, and look at the data itself. And there's improvement, but there's work to be done. Mm-hmm. Is that accurate?
9: That's correct.
8: And so are there certain parts of the state where this is less improvement has been made versus where it's more been made, whether it's by county, town, statewide, different barracks? Are you able to break that out a little bit and then analyze why maybe those differences exist?
9: We did used to analyze state police data by barracks. We no longer do that, partly because some of the barracks have changed and so forth. I think one of the really interesting things about traffic policing is that there is incredible variety across agencies on how they police. Mm-hmm. So Brattleboro, for example, does very few pretextual stops. In other words, stops that, at least based on the data that we use, suggest that the officer believes that there's criminal activity and is looking for some minor excuse to stop the vehicle. Brattleboro does very few of those. Rutland does a lot of those. Burlington has reduced dramatically its number of traffic stops compared to a number of other agencies. So we have much more detailed data about the largest agencies because we have the largest sample sizes for those. So Bennington, Brattleboro, Williston, Colchester,
8: Burlington,
9: Rutland, mm-hmm. and Vermont State Police. And we see variation amongst them. So, for example, Burlington searches have declined dramatically, as have disparities. But in other places, the disparities continue.
8: And is that typically flow from leadership directives, or is that just a general atmosphere? I mean, how quickly can that change depending on who's the captain of the force or the commander of the force? And, you know, I just want to make it clear, at least from my perspective, I don't know how you feel, but depending on who's the captain of the force or the commander of the force. And, you know, I just want to make it clear, at least from my perspective, I don't know how you feel, but that, you know, not all law enforcement are the same, right?

0: issue, but yes, there are individuals, and this is no indictment of police. We are all part of this culture. Wherever we walk in this society, we carry this history with us, and our job is simply to be self-reflective. None of us are immune to that, and I think that's the biggest problem in Vermont, is that people think that somehow Vermont is different and we don't really have these problems. But with regard to the issue of individual officers, when we did our first study in 2017, we actually accidentally were given officer-level data for several agencies, and what we found was that there is no, it's not really bad apples. It is a culture in the department, and again, that speaks to the role of leadership in setting the tone about what's acceptable and what's not acceptable.
1: Pat, did you have more you wanted to offer on that?
2: No, that's good. So
1: when you look at traffic stops and so forth, you've indicated these ratios are very different. So first I want to just have you state again, if people want to find this data, where they go to find it? Because if people are skeptical or are feeling vindicated or whatever, if they want to have conversations with others after hearing this show, where can they go to find this fairly, I mean, it's 12, 13 pages, 10 pages. It's not a long read. It's got a lot of graphs, easy to digest. Where do people get the data?
0: The easiest way is simply to Google my name, Stephanie Seguino, and then traffic stop studies. But the actual web address is all one word, stephanieseguino.weebly.com. And then there you'll find the research tab.
1: Okay, and so it's not actually at UVM anywhere?
0: All of us faculty at UVM have our own private websites, too.
1: Oh, okay, so both. Gotcha.
2: Can I also comment that since yes. we put out this report, I've created some interactive dashboards. So for each of the 79 law enforcement agencies, you can see the trends and charts, and I'm continuing to add those data. To that site. It's off the Vermont Racial Justice Alliance website, vtracialjusticealliance.org. Yeah. And under data dashboards, there's a data tab, and we've Great. Got a lot of racial disparity data in that section.
1: Wonderful. I know Sean's on the air. We're not going to go there right away because we do have a break, and I want to let your question come in and give them the time to answer afterwards. So, Sean, if you can hold on for just a few minutes on hold. Folks out there, you're listening to Vermont Viewpoint here on WDEV in Waterbury. I'm David Zuckerman, your host, and we'll be right back.
3: The Vermont Agency of Transportation, VTRANS, has requested from the Secretary of Agriculture, Food and Markets a permit to apply the following herbicides: Garlon 4 Ultra, Garlon 3A, Oust Extra, Escort, Crenite S, Polaris, Roundup Custom, and Aquamaster to control unwanted vegetation along all state highways. Operations are authorized to start approximately May 18, 2026, but will not begin until the appropriate notification requirements are completed. The application will be made by certified pesticide applicators using mechanically controlled equipment and hand-controlled methods. The methods employed are intended to avoid or eliminate drift. Residents along the rights-of-way are encouraged to protect sensitive environments or water supplies within 100 feet of the right-of-way limits and to avoid entering the right-of-way as spray trucks pass and until products dry. Residents should notify VTRANS of the existence of any water supply within 100 feet of the state's right-of-way. Citizens wishing to inform VTRANS are urged to contact the nearest VTRANS district transportation administrator. The contact person at the State Highway Department headquarters is Brandon Garetto, Vegetation Management Administrator, 2178 Airport Road, Dill Building, Unit A, Barrie, Vermont, 05641, or brandongaretto@vermont.gov. The appropriate contact for comments other than VTRANS is the Agency of Agriculture, Food and Markets, Plant Industry, 116 State Street, Montpelier, 05602, 802-828-1732.
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1: Good morning, everybody. It's about 10:48 almost here in the studio. 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I'm David Zuckerman, your host. 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

0: 1777. I believe Sean is probably still there for me. So, Sean, are you there?
1: Yeah, thanks for letting me call in twice today.
0: Well, we welcome everybody's calls, and you've always asked really curious questions. It's great. So what's up?
1: Yeah. All right. Well, when I think of committing a traffic infraction, I think it's pulling from a binomial distribution, whether you're committing the infraction or you're not. And, for example, when I'm listening to The Viewpoint, you know, I want to call in when I'm driving. So the probability of me, like, committing an infraction increases to, like, you know, 70%. But it seems like your conclusions are based on that every ethnicity in every location in Vermont must pull from the same binomial distribution. Any deviation from a very equal binomial distribution is caused by bias and racism, which I think is, you haven't proved. You're totally flawed in assuming that because, you know, one ethnicity is pulled over more often, it's only because the cops are racist. So what are your thoughts?
0: So your thoughts or reactions as to his thoughts and how he framed that?
2: So we always title our papers about racial disparities. Disparities do not necessarily equal bias. It's very hard to, so we try to use the data in a way that helps us identify it, where there is particular bias. Relates to the point that, for example, we would like better data on contraband or better data on violations that would help us, you know, compare apples to apples, which right now we don't have a level of detail. The one area that we do that is widely accepted as a best practice in traffic stop data analysis is comparing search rates to contraband hit rates. So what we find is that racial groups, in particular Hispanics and Blacks drivers, are much more likely to be searched, not so much Hispanics anymore, but certainly Black drivers, than white drivers. The question is, are those searches successful? In other words, are the officer's suspicions that there is criminal activity accurate? And what we find is that the percentage of searches that result in contraband being found with Black drivers is significantly lower than for white drivers. Now, in the world that I live in as an economist, the way we analyze this is that if officers are repeatedly wrong about the decision to search a vehicle because they don't find contraband, they would then want to change their threshold of evidence used to initiate that search. But the fact that they
0: Because we want to use their time effectively and find the ones that are doing it.
2: Exactly, right? Time is a scarce resource. But the fact that they repeatedly make the same mistake, the same erroneous assumption, assumes that it is not actually, for economists, what we would call rational behavior, evidence-based behavior, but rather implicit biases. So that's really the one area that we are able to point to as to where bias occurs. Again, I want to point out that disparities do not necessarily equal bias, and we have to continue to search for these indicators that would help us more precisely identify where bias is occurring. But if it's occurring in searches, the same officers are conducting foot patrols, they engage in use of force and so forth, and it's very likely that that bias is emerging in other places, even if we don't have the specific data to prove it.
0: Pat, were you leaning into the mic there for a second?
3: I've lost the thoughts.
0: That's okay. All right. So, and I'm curious because Sean used a word I'm not particularly familiar with, maybe as data folks you are, binomial, because I don't know how many of our listeners, maybe on average they're all smarter than me, which it could well be, but what does binomial mean? Sort of like,
3: it's like
0: two perspectives? Okay, it's the full bell curve. Okay. And then on top of that, the difference between bias and, he used the term racist. I don't believe you've said anybody out there was racist, but the data shows disparities or bias. Can you elaborate on that a little bit? Because sometimes we get really worked up on certain words, and I just want to breathe that out a little bit.
3: Right. And so if you look through and read through our reports that we've done, the language that we use the methodology we use to point out disparities, things that are the data shows are different by race, and we cannot always, or often cannot, point directly to say bias was involved. We don't know what was in the hearts and minds of these officers. Anything else you'd like to say about
2: that? We're not saying that anybody is racist. And, you know, my father was a police officer. I don't have a grudge against the police. Quite frankly, I have an immense respect for them. But they also are, we live in a country in which there is explicit bias that you might call racist. For example, I was just told of a family that lives in Warren, white parents with a black daughter who has experienced significant racism, and the last straw was when she was spit upon in the play yard and therefore moved from Warren. So we live in this, and that's an example of explicit racism, but so often our biases are implicit, and that's the issue here. We are often unaware of them. And so the data help us in a way to self-reflect on our behavior. Mm-hmm. It's not a condemnation. It's a tool. So, for example, you go to the doctor. The doctor takes your blood pressure. They take your weight, your height, and so forth. Those are indicators of whether there are problems or whether you're healthy. That's what we're trying to do here. We're trying to identify some information that would help us see whether we need to look deeper and explore whether we are treating people fairly or not. Nothing about the moral character of the officers, because we all of us are susceptible to implicit bias. Good people have biases.
0: So you were talking about data. So if we need this data, we need the blood pressure, we need the temperature of society, we need this information. It sounds like different states provide this at different rates or different breadths. Can you go a little deeper on that and maybe elaborate how Vermont on average could be better at getting data so that you'd have more data points, more different ways of analyzing what's going on that might actually help folks like Sean or others see whether there's bigger trends or not?
2: Sure. So one example, the one I like the best, is North Carolina, which has a data portal, a traffic stop data portal, in which you can click on, you can choose the town, you can choose the indicator, and the data are uploaded every month. Right now, we can't get data for last year until September of this year, which in many ways is too late. You want to get information closer to the event itself so that you can better reflect on your behavior.
0: I mean, if you took a blood test to try to check for cancer and you didn't get the result for 8 months, it would be problematic.
2: Exactly. And so so making the data available like that are very useful. And the initial intent was for the data to be used by law enforcement agencies as an administrative tool to be self-aware about their behavior. Most have been very resistant to that. They've been very resistant to these data. There are now the beginning of community oversight police oversight boards in Vermont, the police commission in Burlington, Richmond, as I understand it, a number of towns have begun to develop these oversight boards. That's a way for the community to ask questions of their local law enforcement agencies and to ensure some accountability at the local level, because at the state level, we don't really have a state entity that oversees all law enforcement with regard to these issues.
0: So when I think about this, you know, I also want to address, I guess Sean didn't express this, but there are people out there that feel like this kind of information, and you alluded to it with your father being in law enforcement, that if one is looking at this, then folks are clearly biased against law enforcement. Most people I know, and I'm also white male, but feel like the role of law enforcement or first responders is something that we all would like to feel good about, and many of us do feel safe calling law enforcement if there's someone at the door or we see something. There are people out there that are inherently afraid to call law enforcement because of the experience either they or their friends have had with respect to some of those biases. So I guess I just wanted to reiterate that for some of the listeners out there, that we don't all walk through the day with the same levels of comfort or security. And yet we all want to. I mean, I would think, and you as a offspring of a law enforcement officer, I often think about families of folks in law enforcement that every day they go to work, you know, there's a higher risk that they don't come home relative to most other professions. And maybe my statistics are wrong. I don't know. But I would think that's it. But certainly the fear is very, very real. And I think folks ought to respect that reality, that any traffic stop, we had it happen up in Vermont on 91, right, with that cult person, they might not come home. That's important. We need to recognize that as well. I don't know if you have thoughts on that in terms of this is data, this is research. It's not saying law enforcement's bad.
2: Right.
0: Do you have any last, you had about a minute before we say, see you later, folks.
2: Well, I will just say, I think everything you said is absolutely accurate. And that's the fine line that we all have to walk here. We have to both support law enforcement in the very difficult the job they do and also ask them to do the best that they can. And as you said, part of the issue is that too many of these unfair incidents leads to a lack of trust of police and actually worsens the ability of police to do their job. And so it's, you know, I think it's important to hold them accountable. But let me just say one last thing. Hospitals, for example, do analyses of their mortality rates. Why? Not because we think they're bad, but so that they can do better.
0: Right.
2: That's the
0: Teachers
2: only goal
0: get retrained.
2: Here.
0: People in various jobs, that's you get right. training all the way along.
2: That's the only goal here is, can we do better? I know that the police want to do better. I talked to Sean Burke, Burlington Police Chief, and he said, this is why we go into this business, is because we want to support the safety of our communities. So I think we are aligned in that goal.
0: Well, Pat, Stephanie, thank you both for joining me. Listeners, thank you for listening.
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4: 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That's got I-89 closed between exits 11 and 10. 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
6: I'm Cammie McCormick. They're offloading some passengers from a cruise ship that has a hantavirus outbreak on board. Three passengers were flown to the Netherlands for treatment, and the ship is now en route to Spain's Canary Islands. According to the World Health Organization's Tedros Ghebreyesus.
7: I have been in touch with the ship's captain regularly, including this morning. He told me morale has improved significantly since the ship started moving again.
6: He says the risk to the global population is low. Secretary of State Marco Rubio has wrapped up his meeting at the Vatican, hoping to mend fences between the Pope and President Trump over the war in Iran. Reporter Anna Matranga.
8: President Trump said the Pope was, quote, fine with Iran to have a nuclear weapon. Pope Leo responded by saying, for years, the church has spoken out against all nuclear weapons. If someone wants to criticize me for proclaiming the gospel, let him do so truthfully.
6: Rubio also met with the Vatican Secretary of State. President Trump claims the Iran war will be over quickly. CBS's Weijia Jiang is at the White House.
9: It's difficult to isolate exactly what is different this time around, but President Trump is very optimistic. And yesterday, he said once again that Iran wanted to make a deal very badly. We know that there is a memorandum of understanding in the works that the U.S. has sent Iran, but we are waiting for Iran's response to that.
6: There was severe weather overnight in the Deep South. In Mississippi, hundreds of businesses and homes were damaged by strong winds and tornadoes. CBS's Rob Marciano was tracking things.
10: Violent twisters ripped through southern Mississippi overnight, crushing mobile homes and reducing them into nothing but scraps of metal and wood in a trailer park about an hour south of Jackson. Emergency officials say people were trapped by debris. The powerful system taking down utility lines, leaving thousands in the southern part of the state in the dark and highways blocked by downed trees.
6: Former New York City Mayor Rudy Giuliani has applied for the World Trade Center health program, as Michael Wallace reports.
11: Giuliani is recovering from pneumonia after being listed in critical condition at a Florida hospital Sunday. His spokesman says Giuliani has been diagnosed with restrictive airway disease, a condition he says was linked to the time he spent at Ground Zero.
12: We asked that the airspace around the city of New York be sealed.
11: If he is approved, Giuliani would join more than 152,000 people enrolled in the World Trade Center Health Program, which covers the medical costs of people affected by the 9/11 attacks.
6: Checking the numbers on Wall Street at this hour, stocks are mixed. The Dow is down 22 points. The NASDAQ is higher by 170 points. This is CBS News.
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6: The burger business is booming. 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
16: Next time someone asks you if you want your burger with crispy onions or slivered ones, if you prefer two juicy quarter pound patties or three slices of cheese, just say yes.
6: McDonald's has top sales estimates in the first quarter thanks to its new Big Arch burger. Revenue rose 9%. Analysts had expected just 3.7. The 1,600 calorie mouthful went viral after a post from CEO Chris Kempczinski taking a teensy tiny bite.
17: Holy cow. God, that is a big burger.
6: Other restaurant chains, including Domino's and Chipotle, have reported sales softening since the Iran war began. Deborah Rodriguez, CBS News. Police in Erie, Pennsylvania say scammers stole thousands of dollars from Walmart shoppers using skimmers. They installed the card readers at the store's self-checkout terminals, recording shoppers' card data and PIN numbers. I'm Cammy McCormick, CBS News.
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19: Well, good morning, Bob Welch, and thank you very much. Good morning, listeners. So I'm going to play something, an interview, very brief interview, I just had about an hour ago in the Vermont State House with Mark Higley. Play it right now. Representative Mark Higley, longtime Republican from Lowell.
20: I'm here with Representative Mark Higley. Mark, what did it feel like winning a floor amendment yesterday with some Democrats?
21: Well, Guy, it was certainly a new feeling because in all of my 18 years, I really can't remember that happening. So, again, generally what happens sometimes is they'll vote down our amendment and come back the next day with a few changes and call it their own. So I certainly appreciate the way it went down.
19: Folks, I know that sort of sounded kind of like, well, legislative, who cares, to some of you, but this was seismic. This was seismic. This has not happened, I believe, ever since, really, as long as I can remember, covering the Chronicle, covering the State House for Vermont Daily Chronicle. Normally what happens when there's legislation that comes out on the floor, normally what happens is the Republicans will make an amendment, a kind of a Hail Mary pass amendment, and they'll say, could we please tweak this? Could we please change this? Could we please do something with it? And it gets steamrollered by the Democrat majority, certainly when they were a supermajority, but even when they weren't, even since it's been just a quote-unquote mere majority. Yesterday, on the floor of the Vermont House, that all changed. The Act 181 reform bill, that was going to pass anyway. And that, a major thing, big deal thing, end of road rule, end of a lot of other increased Act 250 restrictions on rural development. So, and to cut to the chase, yes, that passed. But from the floor, Representative Greg Burt, himself a farmer, someone who can actually tell you how many teats there are on a cow and can tell you more than maybe five breeds of apples. In other words, someone who really knows the farming life, proposed a couple amendments that would make Act 21 more friendly for farmers and for homesteaders and for people who are trying to scratch out a living in the rocky Vermont soil in the farming business. Normally, these would have just, it would have been more, you know, 80 Democrats against it, 57 Republicans for it, the motion fails. No, no, no, that is not what happened. A little under 20 Democrats, against the recommendations of their leadership, crossed over. And they said, actually, we're going to vote. We're going to support these Vermont farmers. We're going to support rural property owners. And this would not have happened without this huge groundswell of public opinion that has happened the last month or two, when Neil Ryan started calling in, for example, to hot off the press, but really that was just one part of it. And others started writing letters and talking to their legislators. And what you had was this huge groundswell of public opinion. And suddenly, a Republican floor amendment wins. And I asked one of the architects of the insurgency, you might say the Republican insurgency, against Act 181, someone who in the House Environment Committee, the belly of the beast, led by a chairman who is outspokenly pro-United Nations environmental policy. And I asked Rob North from Bergens what he thought about what happened. I'll play that for you now.
1: So I'm here with Representative Rob North, who's on the House Environment Committee, has been leading the charge in the Act 181 reform in his committee. Rob, how did it feel yesterday to have on the floor of the House to have Democrats joining you successfully passing amendments for Act 181 reform?
3: Yeah, great question, Guy. It, quite frankly, it felt like democracy is supposed to feel. It felt like that's the way things are supposed to work, that the very simple, plain language common sense amendments that we proposed were supported broadly by Vermonters, not elected officials, but Vermonters, and Vermonters were heard.
19: Yeah. And Vermonters were heard. And therein lies a cautionary tale for both the Democrats in the Vermont House and the Republicans in the Vermont House, because one of the comments made, the published comments made from the floor by one of the House Democrats who voted with the Republicans was from Representative Leanne Harple of Hardwick. And she writes, and pay attention to this, folks, because this is going to matter in the next few weeks, big time, and in November, big time. I voted yes in this amendment because I cannot fight for local control in education if I am not also willing to fight for local control and housing development. I have faith that our local select boards will be able to make the best decisions for their own communities in terms of zoning and larger scale housing projects, and will also be able to use their own discretion about which projects should be approved and which should not. We all know we need more housing to fill our local schools to keep our communities alive, and so as an advocate for education, I have to fight equally as hard for housing. So there you have it, folks. If you are a Democrat and you're listening to that statement and you ignore it and you ignore what Representative North said, then you can, I think some people would say, and frankly, I'm going to predict that you can say sayonara not only to regaining a supermajority, but to remaining any kind of majority, because Vermonters have had it with, we listen to the green groups, we listen to VPIRG, we listen to Vermont Natural Resources, but we don't actually listen to the people who have elected us, especially the working rural Vermonters. So the cautionary tale there is for Democrats is, listen to what just happened. The cautionary tale for Republicans is listen to the issue that Leanne Harple just raised. She said local control and education. She linked her support for this amendment to local control and education. In other words, in the next few weeks, there will be coming up a bill, once it all gets worked out, there'll be coming up a bill that says, shall we merge, shall we force mergers of our small local schools, or shall we not? Shall we make small local schools affordable and doable, or shall we not? And the same rural legislators who were coming out and saying, we absolutely have got to have this on S-325, on the Act 250 reforms, will also be held to task by their constituents on what happens with education reform. So you are seeing perhaps the rise of rural Vermont as a voting bloc. And will it worked out really well for the Republicans on Act 181 reform. How will it work out with education reform? We will keep you posted. Okay. We have on the line with us, we have Mary from Montpelier. Mary Beerworth is the executive director of Vermont Right to Life, and she read that article we discussed last week, the baby bust in 7 days, where it went all over. Wow, we have the lowest birth rate in the nation here in Vermont. What's that all about? And they listed a lot of different reasons, but they kind of stayed away from a couple, one might say, rather obvious reasons. And Mary Beerworth, I asked her to come on and just sort of give her view of this. Mary, how are you doing this morning?
0: I'm doing well. To just tie in for a second about what you were saying about working together in the State House and how it felt like democracy finally was penetrating. Back in 2001, we did pass a parental notification bill in the House with the help of 33 Democrats, and that's how it used to be. And it's a different world now, but once upon a time, if you had a reasonable idea, and notifying parents when their daughter is going through trauma is a reasonable idea. And so anyway, that was the way things used to be done in the State House, and we'd like to hope that it will be done that way again.
19: And yeah, that was, as I remember, years and years ago, that was kind of a surprise vote. The Democrats kind of thought they had that in the bag, and not so much.
0: Well, it ultimately did not get taken up in the Senate. I remember that the chair of the Senate that at the time, Health and Welfare Committee, Nancy Chard, refused to take it up. So it passed the House, but it never got into law. And to this day, you just can't have a reasonable discussion about informing parents of things that are of importance to them about their children's health, all out of fear of raising the issue of notifying parents before a minor girl has an abortion, despite the incredible testimony we had about how men can cover up abuse of young women and all kinds of very important issues. The one thing I like to point out whenever the subject comes up is the first question that young girl's father is going to ask is, who's the father of this baby? And that brings out the responsibility of a young man who has gotten her in this situation, or a predator who's gotten her in that situation. So whenever you keep secrets from parents, it hurts. It hurts the whole family. So anyway, we had Peg Flory was chair of judiciary at the time, and she was magnificent, got it to the floor, and it passed. But they have not let anything like that happen again. Of course, the state house is dominated by not only far-left Democrats, but the Speaker of the House, Jill Krawinski, was once a high-level executive at Planned Parenthood of Vermont, and those issues are not coming up under her reign.
19: This was the... I remember when that happened, Mary, that she was first... She left her job at Planned Parenthood and was appointed to fill an open seat in Burlington. Didn't even have to win election. Was appointed to win the open seat. And then ran for it and got elected legitimately. But it was sort of like, wow, what kind of swing does this organization have that...
0: Oh, they have tremendous power, yes. It goes way back. There was connections to the eugenics movement in Vermont. And while the legislature has apologized for those eugenics projects that were taken and many poor people were sterilized, they've never asked Planned Parenthood to apologize for their involvement in that project.
19: Oh, that would just
0: so
19: be too much, wouldn't it?
0: So this is a little off the subject, but...
19: Well, yeah, it bears. And the other thing that really needs to come out here, Mary, is that the progressive, the sort of anti-parent progressive left will never be satisfied. If the last 20 years has taught us anything, last 15 years, it's that you give on something like parental notification of abortion, and then it's parental notification about what your kids are reading in a library. And then it's parental notification about what kind of pronouns they're using or being asked to use. And it doesn't stop. You know, there's no...
0: No, it doesn't stop. It won't stop because Planned Parenthood sees themselves as the replacement for parents. Somehow Planned Parenthood believes parents are the enemy of the children, and not that they have their best interest at heart, but Planned Parenthood does. In the state of Vermont, we have so funded Planned Parenthood. We have so given them the power. They have access to our schools. They are the ones who provide our sex education that promotes early sexual activity, multiple partners, minimizes the consequences of early sexual activity and the STIs that inevitably result, which can impact fertility. And so we are in a situation that we only have ourselves to blame. At one point, Planned Parenthood had 12 clinics in Vermont, where they only had 5 in New Hampshire with twice the population. And at that point, with 12 clinics, that was more per capita than California had. So they have had way undue influence on the legislature.
19: So how does that play into the whole baby bust story? The whole that says we're way down in our birth rate, and they listed, you know, affordability issues. They listed that a lot of educated women in Vermont, they're waiting later to have children. Other sort of demographic-ish reasons. Don't think that they touched on that particular issue, but tell us more.
0: Well, I have actually put in a contact to 7 Days to make sure they have my telephone number because I can help them understand why we have the lowest birth rate.
19: Oh, you weren't contacted? You weren't contacted?
0: I haven't been contacted yet. I just did this yesterday.
19: Okay.
0: And I do have a letter submitted to the editor at 7 Days. And I'm hoping they call us because we have a unique perspective on what's been happening. So there is one demographic person that is quoted in the article. And I thought what she said was very important. And yet it's got to be expanded upon. She said she's amused when people are surprised by the trend toward delayed parenthood. For decades, the U.S. sought to discourage women from having children until they could properly support them. Quote, we shamed teen moms. We shamed unintended pregnancies. A lesson drummed into members of today's generation was to be sure they had everything in order before having children. Well, that is a campaign that Planned Parenthood has engaged in. I remember posters in the middle schools where my kids went where that said, you know, do you have $50,000 for diapers and $200,000 for college? And it was a whole campaign for unintended pregnancies. And, you know, Guy, let's face it, we live in the world today. There will always be unintended pregnancies. But the answer is not always to abort.
19: Yes.
0: So anyway, we have been planting these seeds in our young children's minds for generations now, and the chickens have come home to roost. They don't want to have children. They've been told that they're a burden, they're expensive. Now, I think you and I are of the same generation, Guy, where we had children. I mean, I didn't have a home before I had a child. I wanted babies, and so we lived in an apartment. Guess what? That child doesn't mind living in an apartment until you can get your feet on the ground. It's just sad. It's a sad, empty sort of existence where you say, I have to have enough money in order to have a child.
19: That's really true. You know, the young child isn't thinking, we need to own our own property. No, they just need to have Legos on the floor so the father can step on them and go, would you please pick up those Legos? You know, that's all they care about, you know?
0: It just was a mindset, and all the people I knew were having children, even though they didn't have a home, and they were working toward it. And, of course, our situation here has made housing very difficult, but it isn't the reason not to have children. And in the article, there's a family that has decided to have only one. But, I mean, we kind of grew up with knowing that we wanted our siblings more than we wanted things. You know, we didn't get to go to Disney World, but we had a built-in play set. You know, we had our brothers and sisters. So, it's a sad turn of events. We've been warning against it for years, trying to promote the sanctity of human life here at Vermont Right to Life, from the moment of conception until natural death. And it's a hard row to hoe here in Vermont. But I believe it goes back to that 100 years ago eugenics philosophy of bad genes. And as this demographer said, shaming women for decades with an unintended pregnancy instead of just accepting. And one of the things that really, really is important about parental notification is sometimes there's a beautiful solution to a teenage pregnancy or a young woman thinking, I can't sacrifice my education, blah, blah, blah. There's sometimes that when the family works together, you might, in one situation I know of, the older married daughter couldn't have children and adopted the baby from the so that it all stayed in the family. And I think that's a beautiful story.
19: Absolutely.
0: Those kind of things can happen. Yeah, those kind of things can happen.
19: And then there's also, hey, adoption. You know, I've adopted three kids.
0: Yep.
19: And the birth mother of one of our children living down in Philadelphia, and when she saw our home study, she said, wow, my child can grow up in Vermont with a family that has a horse. And for her, that was like, wow.
0: Yep.
19: Get an opportunity that, yep, you know, she knew in her situation, and it wasn't just financial, it was also legal and substance abuse and that sort of thing. And so out of love, this mother said, yep, and there were people there willing to give her the opportunity and to help her along with that. In fact, a little known story, from Barry, there's the Badeau family, Badeau, and they had a Root Wings adoption agency in Barry. It was working very well.
0: Yes.
19: And then they moved down to Philadelphia because they said that's where the kids are. And our connection was the Badeau family. It was this Vermont couple that had actually sort of two adoption agencies going on down there, and was all for the love of the kids and respecting and loving the moms. And it was just, you know, you talk about wonderful, wonderful work. These adoption agencies, they're just terrific. Wow.
0: Well, now in Vermont, we have locked up legalized abortion three ways, by court order, by statute, and by a constitutional amendment. So what Vermont Right to Life is going to do is celebrate birthdays. And so we have a picnic coming up on June 20th. It's a Saturday. It'll be in Montpelier on the State House lawn, and everyone's welcome to come. We're going to celebrate everyone's birthday and try our best to promote life in complete contradiction to this article about the baby bust. Try to promote that life is beautiful. Our guest speaker will be our Addison County Chair. She does a talk on life is a love story. Huh. And so I encourage everyone to come. It's a beautiful day. We've done it before. And it's on the anniversary of the Dobbs decision, which overturned Roe v. Wade. And let's bring Vermont back to life. How about that?
19: That's good. And what day is that, Mary?
0: Saturday, June 20th.
19: On the State House lawn?
0: Yes. On the State House lawn, it starts at 11:30, and it runs till 2. There'll be all kinds of, we're going to have the juggling priest, who's really quite funny, and a lot of things for kids. We'll have a bouncy house. We'll have hot dogs, watermelon, cake and ice cream.
19: Ice cream? Yes.
0: Oh, absolutely.
19: Wanted to make sure of that.
0: And you'll be there. I think you're coming,
19: of course,
0: Guy.
19: Of course I'll be there. Yeah. There's ice cream.
0: Awesome.
19: Yeah, no, I guess I'll be speaking too. Yeah. Hey, you know, it never occurred to me.
0: Sing.
19: Oh, that's right. I'm going to be singing "Oh Freedom."
0: Right.
19: Yeah, that's great.
0: Yeah.
19: It never struck me, Mary, until you just brought it up, that the double entendre, as it were, in Planned Parenthood in the name. I have often thought that it was just that. Young women should only become parents if it is quote unquote planned. All right. In other words, abortion, contraceptives, that kind of thing. I had never thought that maybe they are the planning parents. They're trying to supplant the role of biological parents with their own resources, guidance, planning, et cetera, et cetera.
0: It's a worldview, and anyone can go to our website, and you will find an article on how Planned Parenthood is deeply involved in the population control movement across the world.
19: Mm-hmm.
0: They go into four countries, and it's their philosophy that we have to control the population to the point where they are involved in the forced abortion programs in some of the countries like China and India.
19: Wow.
0: So, they are not who they purport themselves to be. If you want to carry your baby to term and you're at Planned Parenthood getting a pregnancy test, they will
19: Mary, we're winding down the first half. Thank you so much for calling in. Folks, I hope you'll stick around for the second half. Listen to the ads and the news, and we'll see you in a few minutes.

0: CBS News Brief. Dozens of passengers have left a cruise ship hit by a hantavirus outbreak. Countries have been notified about their citizens on board. Maria von Kerkhoff of the World Health Organization.
1: This is not a very common virus, mainly found in the Americas. So we're trying to provide support to ensure rapid diagnosis of any person that is tested for this.
0: Secretary of State Marco Rubio met with the Pope today after the Pope's verbal sparring match with President Trump. Reporter Anna Matranga.
2: Leo, the first American Pope, has become an increasingly outspoken voice on migration and war and has repeatedly called for peace and negotiation in the Middle East, putting him at odds with the Trump administration.
0: They're cleaning up today in Mississippi after a night of severe storms.
3: I heard trees popping and stuff, and I just walked in my house when I had one in my yard. I live straight across the road from here. They come across between one house and my truck.
0: On Wall Street, stocks are mixed today. CBS News Brief, I'm Cammie McCormick.
4: The Vermont Agency of Transportation, VTRANS, has requested from the Secretary of Agriculture, Food and Markets a permit to apply the following herbicides: Garlon 4 Ultra, Garlon 3A, Oust Extra, Escort, Crenite S, Polaris, Roundup Custom, and Aquamaster to control unwanted vegetation along all state highways. Operations are authorized to start approximately May 18, 2026, but will not begin until the appropriate notification requirements are completed. The application will be made by certified pesticide applicators using mechanically controlled equipment and hand-controlled methods. The methods employed are intended to avoid or eliminate drift. Residents along the rights-of-way are encouraged to protect sensitive environments or water supplies within 100 feet of the right-of-way limits and to avoid entering the right-of-way as spray trucks pass and until products dry. Residents should notify VTRANS of the existence of any water supply within 100 feet of the state's right-of-way. Citizens wishing to inform VTRANS are urged to contact the nearest VTRANS District Transportation Administrator. The contact person at the State Highway Department headquarters is Brandon Garetto, Vegetation Management Administrator, 2178 Airport Road, Dill Building, Unit A, Barrie, Vermont, 05641, or brandongaretto@vermont.gov. The appropriate contact for comments other than VTRANS is the Agency of Agriculture, Food and Markets, Plant Industry, 116 State Street, Montpelier, 05602-802-828-1732.
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4: From the WDEV traffic desk, there had been a tractor trailer on fire on Interstate 89, right around mile marker 66. That's about 2 miles to the north of Waterbury. It had Interstate 89 southbound closed from exits 11 to 10. And now state police are letting us know that it is now open to one lane. It'll still take you a while to get through there. 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Here once again, your host, the editor of the Vermont Daily Chronicle and the Burlington Daily News, Guy Page.
7: Well, thank you very much, Bob. Folks, if you want to give us a call, 802-244-1777. We have on the line with us, we have James from Bennington. James, what's on your mind this morning?
8: Yeah, good morning, Guy. Thank you for taking or listening to me. I have a problem, or I think the viewers should understand this. concerning a well, an artesian well, and also thing called shadowing. Maybe you are aware of what I'm going to refer to?
7: Nope. No clue. What's up?
8: Okay. I have a three-acre partial of property that I would like to develop. It has an existing old house. On there was a well that's 300 feet deep. It was installed probably around the 70s. Again, this water has been tested ever since the PFOA lawsuit was brought against the company here in North Bennington. And I wanted to, first of all, before you can do anything, you have to have the state to recognize a well. Well, they won't recognize it unless I have a new well drilled or put a pipe inside of a pipe. And the people I've talked to, the artificial well drillers, they don't understand why, because there's water still going to come out of it. Adding to that, if I'm able to attach this well to a house by this lawsuit, they have to put in a PFOA system, a filtration system, to filtrate out the PFOAs. Again, I've been told by the state that they will not recognize this well unless I drill a new one, which you're talking around $30,000. But what else is very frustrating, my neighbor has laid out a wastewater system, and her civil engineer has notified me that they were going to shadow over onto my property by 150 feet.
7: Huh.
8: The civil engineer that I had that I was working with trying to get a system laid out, he said it's totally legal what they are doing, and if she ever does apply for that permit, my 3 acres is useless because I do not have enough acreage to put a wastewater system in, plus the artesian well.
7: What do you think ought to happen? What's a good solution to this, James?
8: Well, I don't feel personally the well. I think because of the PFOAs and the filtration system they have to put into it, I don't understand why the state does not recognize that. The other thing for the shadowing, I feel the state should have a right to decline a person, especially if they have acreage to contain the whole leach field on their property. Hmm. In my situation, my neighbor has 7 acres. I have 3. I got a feeling, but I can't prove it. Just my personal feelings is when they laid out the system for my neighbor, they took the easy way out, meaning not putting in a mound system or whatever else is involved to contain it on their own land.
7: Yeah. Are you concerned about that? I guess you are if you're bringing it up, but are you concerned what could happen here?
8: Well, I talked to some state officials, and they told me shadowing is the law, that they're operating within the zone of the laws of the state of Vermont, the natural resource.
7: Mm-hmm.
8: And I said, you mean somebody can, I pay tax on my property. It's paid fully every year, thank God. And that my neighbor has the right to come over and use my property that I pay tax on. And he said that that's the way the legislatures have allowed natural resource to operate. My opinion is, because of this stipulation that I've got to have a filtration, Fresby, I believe this, I'm not sure if I'm pronouncing it right.
7: Uh-huh.
8: The Fresby system that filtrates out the PFOAs, and then they filter it, and they put a UV light in. And to me, I don't understand why the state don't recognize it, because it was pre-existing.
7: Yeah.
8: The state officials told me because it has not been attached to a house in 4 years.
7: Okay, well, James, thank you very much for calling in. These are things that until you're a property owner, you don't know what's going to be happening there. But speaking of water and water quality and that sort of thing and testing, there is some good news out of Lake Carmi, way up there in Franklin County. probably the state's most challenged lake, and also a beautiful lake. It was a wonderful state park on it, extremely popular. But they've had a terrible algae problem for a long time. And they tried all kinds of things. You know what they finally did? They finally put alum, which is something that my parents used to have in their medicine cabinet for, I'm not even sure what it was used for, but it's used for something. And they used alum treatments, and this has greatly reduced the algae. This lake is now twice as visible as it ever used to be. You know, you could look down and actually see something. You know, it's still not exactly, Westmore. It's not exactly Lake Willoughby.

0: lakes from the waters to the heavens. We're going to talk to Vermont's very own geoengineering expert, Paul Bean. And you will remember Paul Bean, of course, as a occasional co-host here, and once upon a time was a regular writer, State House reporter for the Vermont Daily Chronicle. We had a weekly podcast where the two of us would sort of tag team on current events. And Paul has off we go into the wild blue yonder, has really gotten very focused on geoengineering. In fact, he's got quite a story to tell here, and I'm not going to tell his story, but Paul, tell us what you've been up to and what's going on.
1: Sure. How's it going, everybody? I'm tuning in now, guys, so I'm sorry I missed the earlier portion of the conversation. Sounds like you guys were talking about the water.
0: Yes, someone from Bennington had some real issues with how the state viewed his well water and that sort of thing. Yeah.
1: Got it. Well, to continue, I guess, with the storytelling here, I have had a very interesting couple of weeks. I was in Bandera, Texas, which is about an hour north of San Antonio, major city, of course, in Texas. And I was there initially for an event called Confluence, which was hosted by Alex Zack. He's one of the main kind of promoters, influencers for the event. He's a podcaster. He's got some really great stuff out there.
0: You know, Paul, I'm going to back up for just a second here.
1: Sure.
0: And first of all, I want to ask you to tell us, what the heck is geoengineering anyway? What is this all about? And but before you do that, I want folks to know our phone number, 802-244-1777. So when you see those, call them contrails, call them chemtrails, call them whatever you want, off through the sky, and you've got some questions about them, you're listening to the guy right now who's got a lot of answers, has done a lot of research. And that's not me. It's Paul. Okay, go ahead, Paul.
1: Yeah, well, geoengineering is a large-scale effort to manipulate or to control, modify the weather. Large-scale projects, you know, you might have heard some of these terms thrown around, solar radiation management, stratospheric aerosol injections. You know, these are kind of like proposed ideas and, let's say, experiments that are being discussed in academic circles to block out the sun, to mitigate climate change. That's at least what they're telling us. We at OGA, our geoengineering age, which is the organization I represent, we make the case that these experiments and the efforts to control the weather at a planetary scale has actually been going on for much, much longer than what's being reported on now. And we are a Vermont-based and an evidence-based, science-based, research-based organization. Ian Baldwin, he's one of our founders. He's up in central Vermont. He also is one of the founders of Chelsea Green Publishers. And, you know, we have a team total of five, which, of course, includes myself as a digital publisher, Rob Williams, who's also a Vermont-based environmental historian, nuclear chemist named J. Marvin Herndon, who's based down in South Carolina, and Mark Whiteside, who is a doctor based down in Florida. And together, you know, we are the team OGA. They've produced 40-plus peer-reviewed articles on the science of how this is being done. So to get me back to where I was, Dr. Rob Williams, who is, again, a colleague, environmental historian, he was on Alex Zack's podcast, The Way Forward, who, again, is the host of this event, Confluence, that I was at, in Bandera, Texas. So Rob was on the show. He left quite an impression. It's a great episode. People should check it out if they get a chance.
0: How do they do that?
1: If they just look up Rob Williams, The Way Forward, Alex Zack, it should come up.
0: Okay.
1: And, you know, it's maybe a little... It is on YouTube. You should be able to find it.
0: Okay.
1: Great conversation about geoengineering. So we had a table for this event called Confluence, which was about 1,100 people total. Another Vermonter, Eileen McCusick, she was there as well, doing some bio-tuning with people.

0: bowl, and that was really like a lot of the event. It's just like different wellness practices that are outside of, let's say, the mainstream, and really that are kind of like countercultural, I would say, right now in America. Different approaches to modern health and, you know, health itself, that are kind of largely overlooked.
1: And you drew a particularly high-profile visitor, seems to me, to that event. Was that?
0: Well, yeah. So, no. So this is what's really fascinating, Guy. I was there for that event. And we were there, and we heard news that there was another event the next weekend called American Regeneration.
1: Gotcha.
0: Which was
1: okay.
0: Regenerative farming, bringing in people from all over the country that are really focused on, you know, how to grow real food. And we heard that there may be a special guest there, but nobody would really say who it was. Well, they announced 2 days before the event that it was Robert Kennedy Jr.
1: Wow.
0: And of course, you know, being in the field that I am, I'm working on this project, geoengineering, with, you know, some associated figures, let's say, and to have him kind of showing up there, it seemed so random, you know. But as you know, Guy, nothing really is random in this life. It's all very connected, if you will.
1: Mm-hmm.
0: And it was just one of those moments where I just was like, wow, okay, I guess we're definitely staying. So I stuck around for another week. I actually was, like, working on the ranch, volunteering, doing all kinds of stuff to kind of pay my way, if you will, which was so much fun. Made a lot of great connections with people out there. Really awesome crew at Sovereignty Ranch, again, in Bandera. Check them out. They got a cool place.
1: You got to do the dude ranch thing, and you didn't even have to pay for it. That's pretty cool.
0: It was cool. It was really a cool, Guy. It was fun. But, yeah, so then, you know, I actually was the shuttle driver back and forth as volunteer duties, bringing, you know, speakers back and forth from the airport.
1: Oh, that is so much fun really doing that. Yeah.
0: It was really cool to get to know these people. So, Guy, do we have a break coming up?
1: No, we don't. No.
0: Okay, good. So I got to know, Bob Quinn, who's a farmer up in Montana, Rick Clark, who's down in Indiana, and really just a bunch of amazing people who are putting in the work that, you know, they're going to solve, in my opinion, these are the solutions to our climate related issues, right?
1: Mm-hmm.
0: You know, one of the big things, and this is, I think, what a lot of people felt there. This event was about 200 people. I think a lot of us felt it was hard to have a full in-depth conversation about regenerative agriculture without addressing what's happening in the atmosphere, in the skies, over our country and over the globe. So this was a kind of like a big theme of conversation for a lot of people who were like, you know, I can control my, you know, what I'm eating. I can control what medicines I put into my body, what type of media I consume.
1: Yeah.
0: But this is one thing that we don't have informed consent about what's happening. And it's very frustrating to a lot of people. So, you know, as part of what I do right now for our geoengineering age, and, you know, we're looking for solutions to this issue. We're trying to figure out how to get to the bottom of this, you know, really what exactly is happening. You know, we have theories. We've discussed it with people and throughout the country. And I did connect with Robert Kennedy Jr. while I was there on this issue. And, you know, I'm not going to speak for him. It's not really my place to. But there's a lot of people out there who have said things like, oh, he doesn't care about this issue anymore. It's all fake. It's all, you know, I don't, based on my brief conversation with him, I do not believe that that's the case at all.
1: Mm-hmm.
0: I think they're looking at midterms, and this is what's so frustrating to people about politics, and I do understand that, but they're looking at midterms 2026, and they're saying, what is the unifying message from HHS that is, you know, the whole MAHA movement is built around, and it's eat real food. Right. Eating real food, getting us off of, you know, addictive poisons and chemicals and really the chemicals that they're spraying, like glyphosate, for example, which is a huge problem. And that's actually one of the big reasons why Kennedy was there. He was there to showcase these. I'm not sure how I feel about these yet, but they have these robots that are kind of like field Roombas, if you will, that ride around and they zap weeds to kill them, rather than killing, you know, whatever the crop is.
1: What do they zap them with?
0: Electric.
1: No.
0: Energy.
1: You're kidding.
0: It's really quite something, guy. It was something to see. I was just like, okay. This is where we're going. I wonder if
1: Dave Zuckerman's going to have one of those on his farm at some point.
0: Well, maybe he should give Kennedy a call.
1: A robotic weed zapper. Who knew? I didn't know.
0: It's fascinating stuff. I mean, I think in an ideal world, which we don't live in, you know that. But if we lived in an ideal world, people would be growing their own food. That's going to be a big thing going forward. But not everyone's going to do that, and right now we're really dependent on these poisonous chemicals that are causing cancer and a litany of other issues. So robots might be a solution. Nonetheless, though, guy, and this is why, you know, I did gift him a couple of our organization's hats, which say, "Make clouds real again, make skies blue again." And they're pretty cool. If people haven't seen them, you can find them on our social media. But I did give him a couple hats, and I said, you know, I just let him know who I was, what I was working on, and I don't want to say much more than that, but there's movement. This isn't an issue that they've forgotten about, and it obviously matters a lot to him.
1: Wow. Okay. So for those of you who I think Paul, a lot of folks are wondering, so what's Paul been up to these days? I mean, you cut quite a swath as a candidate for the state Senate. You did pretty darn well. Didn't win, but you did real well. And then you started the podcast with us, and you were working in the State House, and you were doing the car show down in Northfield. You had the creamy stand. What's going on in your life these days, Paul?
0: Yeah, good question. I guess I'll share this here. And, you know, it's maybe a good place to. I am working on a white paper on geoengineering for children's health defense. I'm with OGA, our geoengineering age. We're working as a team to put that together. So, you know, to the folks out there listening who are wondering what I'm up to, just so you know, I'm doing good work. I'm doing well. And, you know, this is a big project. It's a huge project. You know, step forward for building upon everything that I've done here in Vermont. And, you know, it's kind of some ways I won't be opening the stand this spring. I won't be doing it because I don't have the time to at this point. I've been really focused on this issue, and it's become my life. Fortunately, it's become my life. I'm now able to really focus on it. It is a lot, though. You know, there's a lot going on, and there's a lot of different people that, you know, I'm communicating with on the daily, and it's like it's happening very fast, but we really want to get to the bottom of this issue. And I should just make the case to everyone out there who's listening, too. We have just opened up a course on geoengineering. You can find it at ourgeoengineeringage.org. And I know there's probably listeners out there who are, like, wondering, you know, where they can find that. So you can find that on our social media, Our Geoengineering Age. The course is going to be a 4-week course in geoengineering explaining the what, the why, the how, and what you can do about it. So, you know, we're going to talk about the science, the history, and some activism. So if you're interested in that, you know, feel free to reach out to me on our social media. You can find me on Twitter. I'm still there, folks. I'm still there on Twitter. I'm still tweeting away. Don't you worry. But you can find me there. Shoot me a DM. We would love to have people in. We have a nice little course enrollment right now, but definitely, you know, going into the future here, we're trying to build a movement, guys. It's pretty simple. We're trying to build a movement. Obviously, it starts here in Vermont, but it's seeming like it's going to be much bigger than that. So we want to bring as many folks locally on board as possible, because that's Vermont's a really good place for environmentalism. It always has been. And I know that the Vermont climate wackos, okay, sorry, too far. The Vermont climate, you know, conscious folks are really concerned with carbon emissions. Well, I think it's time for Vermonters to start taking seriously the issue of particulate pollution and geoengineering. We call ourselves a green state, but I don't really see how it's green to cover our working farms and fields with solar panels. I don't agree with that. And I think we need to stop looking at environmentalism from a purely carbon perspective with the intent to just build renewable energy systems. So what do you think of that, guy? How do you feel about that?
1: I think that what we're seeing in Vermont right now is the exposure, you might say, of a lot of the advocacy groups, the supposedly environmental, certainly climate-minded groups, and all of the influence that they have. And now that they've made so many gains and they're so influential, perhaps they're a little bit over their skis, and property owners are starting to go, wait a minute. Why, you know, Allison DeSpathy, who you know, of course, very well from the State House, has spoken several times here on Hot Off the Press that these, for example, these solar projects, they pay an incredibly small amount of taxes, and it's stabilized taxation. So whereas the average property owner, no, their property taxes are high and rising, you know?
0: Yeah.
1: How high are the taxes, Mom? 6 feet and rising, you know? It's just going up and up and up. But if you are a renewable power developer, oh, no. Don't worry about that. You pay pittance in what passes for a property tax, and it's stabilized. So it's sort of like you always know who the favored ones are. The favored ones are those who either pay no taxes or it's very friendly, tax-friendly situation. Paul Bean, thank you so much for calling in. And folks, we'll see you tomorrow on Hot Off the Press at 11:05. It'll be Feedback Friday. It'll be your time to shine. And until then, let your light so shine.
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4: I'm Cammie McCormick. The World Health Organization has confirmed 5 cases of hantavirus from an outbreak on a cruise ship and suspects 3 more. More from CBS News correspondent Michael Wallace.
5: WHO Director General Tedros Ghebreyesus says 3 patients who were on the MV Hondius have died.
6: It's possible that more cases may be reported.
5: The ship will arrive in the Canary Islands in 3 or 4 days.
6: We assess the risk to the people of the Canary Islands as low.
5: The ship's operator, Oceanwide Expeditions, says 29 passengers got off the ship on April 24th, 2 weeks after the first passenger died and before any contact tracing was conducted. Michael Wallace, CBS News.
4: Secretary of State Marco Rubio is in Rome to mend fences between the White House and the Vatican after some back and forth between the Pope and President Trump over the war in Iran. Reporter Sabina Castelfranco.
7: The audience followed President Donald Trump's recent criticism of the first American pontiff over the Iran war and the Pope's outspoken responses. Rubio, a practicing Catholic, said in an ex post that he underscored our shared commitment to promoting peace and human dignity.
4: Rubio is also meeting with Italian officials who have defended the Pope and criticized the war. President Trump is hosting Brazil's president at the White House, as Weijia Jiang reports.
8: They will be discussing a wide range of topics, including crime, including tariffs, and access to Brazil's rare earth minerals, which, of course, are critical for all things tech-related. needed.
4: Jim Crisula has more on the severe storms in the south overnight.
9: Several people were hurt, some seriously, when confirmed tornadoes swept across southern areas of Mississippi and Alabama. There's a threat of more severe weather today from coastal Alabama to the coastal Carolinas.
4: Several southern states are in the process of redrawing congressional district lines as Republicans try to hold on to their slim majority. Ed O'Keefe reports from Montgomery, Alabama, where officials are waiting for federal court approval to redraw the map in what is already a heavily Republican state.
10: They'd basically like to make it more Republican, arguing that the Voting Rights Act decision that came down from the Supreme Court last week opens the door to let them doing so, because the court essentially ruled that race no longer has to be as big a factor in drawing congressional district lines.
4: White House spokesperson Caroline Leavitt announced the birth of her second child just days after delaying her maternity leave following the shooting at the White House Correspondents' Dinner. On Wall Street today, stocks are mixed. The Dow Jones Industrial is off 118 points. The NASDAQ is up by 53. 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
4: Another robotic first. CBS News correspondent Deborah Rodriguez has the story.
19: Inside a temple in Seoul, South Korea, a robot monk named Gabby brought its hands to prayer and promised devotion to the holy Buddha. Just over 4 feet tall in a ceremonial gray and brown robe, Gabby became the first of its kind to join the Chuge order. It's the latest effort by the country's monks to show the modern relevance of Buddhism. First introduced to Korea in the 4th century, the religion has been dealing with a decline in popularity and practice. Deborah Rodriguez, CBS News.
4: His spokesman says former New York Mayor Rudy Giuliani has left intensive care at a hospital where he's been recovering from pneumonia. He was in critical condition earlier this month. I'm Cammie McCormick, CBS News.
20: Good afternoon. I'm Bob Welch. We have 52 degrees outside our WDEV studios, it's closer to the 52 number in Burlington, essentially 46 here in Waterbury, as I glance across the numbers here. We will get to the weather forecast coming up in about 10 minutes, but first, this is a big snarl on Interstate 89 that we've been following for you for the past hour or so, actually more than that, and Vermont State Police now say that one lane is open on Interstate 89 southbound to get the people who are backed up behind the tractor trailer that caught fire 2 miles north of exit 10. Again, this on the southbound. And it had closed the entire road for more than an hour. I believe the fire happened around 10 o'clock, just before 10 o'clock. And so that wound up closing the road entirely. And now it is open to one lane. And those stuck behind that should be able to gradually get their way through and on to your way, and we'll have the rest of the traffic and any updates on that coming up shortly. Governor Phil Scott's expressing hope that the Vermont House will quickly pass a bill to improve the management of violent offenders deemed incompetent to stand trial. He noted a growing concern regarding the release of such people into the community without proper supervision. A legislation which already passed the Senate aims to establish forensic facilities to house these offenders. Governor Scott highlighted the challenges in finding suitable locations for these facilities, emphasizing the persistent gap between the criminal justice and mental health systems. Kim McManus, legislative attorney for the Department of State's Attorneys and Sheriffs, reiterated that individuals found not competent to stand trial often lack access to necessary supervision, raising public safety issues. There's a trial underway in North Haverhill, New Hampshire, for Lance Goodrich, charged with the 2021 murder of his cousin, Brooke Goodrich. Her body was found in her Orford home with a gunshot wound to the head. Prosecutors cite a recorded confession made by Goodrich, who allegedly fled the scene and confessed to his wife, local authorities, while evading capture. However, Goodrich maintains his innocence, with his attorney suggesting that he is covering for his estranged wife, who may have had a motive. If convicted of first-degree murder, Goodrich faces a mandatory life sentence without parole. Six people face drug charges following a police raid in Barrie last night. Channel 3 reports Barrie police and other agencies executed a search warrant at an Allen Street home around 8:30. They say officers seized crack cocaine, fentanyl, suspected LSD, along with weapons and cash. Those six now face a variety of drug-related charges, and they are 20-year-old Julian Anderson of Manchester, Connecticut, 20-year-old Tyshawn Parkman of Manchester, Connecticut, along with 31-year-old Amber Hussey of Barrie, and 62-year-old Gene Semperi of Barrie, 39-year-old Dustin Boyce of Williamstown, and 35-year-old Brittany McAdams of Barrie. Henderson and Parkman due in court today on charges including conspiracy, cocaine trafficking, use of a firearm while selling and dispensing, fentanyl trafficking, also false information to police, and possession of LSD. The Vermonters were cited for charges and due in court at a later date. The housing market continues to thrive in Vermont after the surge in home buyers from major cities during the pandemic, the trend which saw many moving from locations such as Boston, New York City, and California has since slowed, but real estate professionals report that demand remains strong. Channel 3 reports Steve Schottenmeyer from Better Homes and Gardens Real Estate, the Mazzella Group, emphasized that the market shows resilience as it adapts post-pandemic. Burlington's Department of Public Works reports an increase in tickets issued during their recent street sweeping operation called Operation Clean Sweep, completed at the end of April. It involved overnight street cleaning where drivers were asked not to park between the hours of 10 p.m. and 7 a.m. The department ticketed approximately 500 cars and trucks and towed 422 of them, generating at least $37,500 in fines. The uptick, though noted, remains consistent with past year's figures. State and local leaders are gathering in Saranac Lake today to talk future development in the Adirondacks. The forum hosted by the Adirondack Park Agency is addressing zoning, housing, and accessibility in the region's year-round communities. Officials reviewed Governor Kathy Hochul's Move In NY initiative aimed at expanding affordable and workforce housing. Plans to increase mixed-use properties and improve community services in rural areas were also part of the agenda. Additional talks focused on short-term rentals and potential regulations to assist year-round residents with housing costs. The forum runs until 4 o'clock this afternoon at the Hotel Saranac. 1210 at WDEV. And from the top, we are continuing to monitor Interstate 89 southbound. It's one lane now. It had been closed entirely due to a tractor-trailer fire 2 miles north of exit 10. And the southbound was all backed up, and it's still got heavy volume as the vehicles that did not realize what was going on kept going south of exit 11 and got themselves stuck there for an hour and a half, and the police are directing that traffic around the vehicle as they continue to treat this. And again, it is one lane, Interstate 89, between exit 11 and 10, with particular attention to that area 2 miles north of exit 10. The rest of the map sounds delightful by comparison with that. However, there is road work on Interstate 89 southbound between exit 16 and 15. And you know what's going on underneath exit 16. It's the Diverging Diamond Project. And that means you got routes 2 and 7 all jammed up due to the work that's going on between exit 16 and, well, looks like the traffic delays resulting from the project are causing a backup to go down the hill into, well, almost to the Winooski traffic circle. And so we're looking at that, and we're also looking at Park Street, Essex Junction. That's Route 2A, and that's slow going from all the way from Industrial Avenue in Williston up to the Five Corners Essex Junction. What else can we mention? We are mentioning that there are people obviously trying to use Route 2 as a detour between Richmond and Waterbury because they heard about the closure, or now the one lane on Interstate 89. So they're taking Route 2 as a detour to get around it. And so you'll probably find out that Route 2 in Richmond is a little slow this afternoon. There is road work on the sidewalks at the intersection of Route 116 and Charlotte Road in Hinesburg. Shoulder closures, flaggers, and traffic signs will be present there. And culvert repairs on New York Route 22 in both directions are not too far from where the Charlotte Essex ferry leaves you off when you take it across the lake. The ferry running on are close to schedule, and the Cumberland Head and Grand Isle Ferry running on or close to schedule as well. We'll check it again for you in the next half hour here on WDEV's Midday News Service. More than two dozen passengers from at least 12 different countries left a cruise ship hit by a deadly hantavirus outbreak on April the 24th without contact tracing. That was nearly 2 weeks after the first passenger died on board. The ship operator and Dutch officials are disclosing today. The World Health Organization's director, Tedros Ghebreyesus, led his agency's update on a news briefing from Geneva this morning.
6: So far, 8 cases have been reported, including 3 deaths. 5 of the 8 cases have been confirmed as hantavirus, and the other 3 are suspected.
20: Of course, we've only been hearing about this cruise ship for, it feels like, a little under a week. Officials in Georgia say they're monitoring 2 American passengers who recently came home and others being watched in Arizona. CBS News medical correspondent Dr. Celine Gowney.
12: Quarantine in this case would be longer than 3 weeks than for Ebola because the incubation period for hantavirus is longer. In big picture, if anybody was exposed, they would want to stay, rationally speaking, near a hospital because if you do start to get worse and develop severe hantavirus disease, you may need ECMO, which is the heart-lung bypass machine. And not every hospital even has that. So you would want to be near that kind of hospital.
20: The State Department tells CBS News it's monitoring the situation and is in close contact with the cruise ship and health authorities regarding the status of the American passengers. President Trump says progress is being made in a peace deal with Iran. CBS News senior White House correspondent Weijia Chang.
21: Promoting a UFC match scheduled at the White House for next month, President Trump declared victory in another fight against Iran.
22: We've had very good talks over the last 24 hours. That is very possible that we'll make a deal.
21: According to a report from Axios, White House officials believe they are getting close to an agreement with Iran on a one-page memorandum to end the war and start more detailed negotiations.
20: And we are at a temperature of, we're still trying to get into the 50s. Maybe we'll get there. 47 degrees in Waterbury under a mix of sun and clouds. I mean, aside from the lower temperatures, not all that bad out there today. Catherine Hawks from the Washington Weather Office.
23: As we head through this afternoon, conditions continue to improve across Vermont behind yesterday's cold front with a gradual trend toward more sunshine. Expect mostly sunny skies in the Champlain and Upper Valleys, where highs will reach the mid to upper 50s. The central region and northeast kingdom will see partly sunny conditions with highs climbing into the lower 50s. Expect a bit of a breeze statewide with westerly winds around 10 miles per hour. Overnight tonight, skies continue to clear as high pressure builds in. Winds will decrease by midnight, becoming light and variable. The Champlain Valley starts partly cloudy before becoming mostly clear after midnight with lows in the upper 30s. Elsewhere across Vermont, expect mostly clear conditions with possible patchy frost development by early Friday morning. In the Upper Valley and Central Region, overnight lows dip into the mid-30s, and for the Northeast Kingdom, temperatures drop into the lower 30s. For Radio Vermont, this is meteorologist Catherine Hawks reporting from the Mount Washington Observatory.
20: And looking around, the temperature roundup, we'll call it. Morrisville, 47 degrees. Partly cloudy skies. It is Island Pond checking in with 44. Barrie, 49. Burlington, 51. Plattsburgh, 50. Middlebury, 52. White River Junction, 51. Ticonderoga, 52. Under the mix of sun and clouds. And it's cloudy and windy in Montreal right now. 50 degrees. They should get a couple of more degrees warmer. Boston, Logan Airport, cloudy skies. 59 degrees. They should get into the mid-60s today. 54 degrees under a mix of sun and clouds in Albany, and they should reach a few more degrees today. Expected high in the mid, 57 is the predicted high today. Westchester County, New York, north and east of New York City, 58 degrees under sunny skies. They should reach 62 today. Our news watch continues on WDEV. And a court translator and single mom of four is back home after spending more than 6 weeks in ICE custody. In an exclusive interview, Minu Batra told CBS News she was living and working in the United States legally when she was detained. CBS News correspondent Chanel Call has been covering the story since the start and has this update.
0: Last week, a federal judge ordered her release, writing she was detained for no discernible reason. In a statement to CBS News, DHS said, quote, an activist judge released her from ICE custody. We will continue to fight for the removal of illegal aliens who have no right to be in our country.
1: First of all, that's very disrespectful to the judges and judiciary. And then they forget that aliens are humans and humans have rights.
20: We're learning more about what is said to be a potential suicide note from convicted sex offender Jeffrey Epstein. It was written before he died in 2019. It was unsealed from court documents yesterday. CBS News justice correspondent Nicole Skanga.
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3: If authentic, does the note change how we understand Epstein's psychology at the time of his death?
24: A host of conspiracy theories have swirled around the internet. This note lends credence that Epstein, in fact, intended to take his own life, or at least appeared to intend to take his own life.
20: CBS News has not authenticated the note yet. CBS News correspondent Jim Krasula reports there's been injuries and widespread damage from severe storms across the Deep South.
9: Several people were hurt, some seriously, when confirmed tornadoes swept across southern areas of Mississippi and Alabama. Randy Radcliffe lives in a hard-hit area outside of Hattiesburg, Mississippi.
25: And then all of a sudden I heard popping, it sounded like a train coming, and that's when it come through. I heard trees popping and stuff.
9: There's a threat of more severe weather today from coastal Alabama to the coastal Carolinas. Jim Krasula, CBS News.
20: Alabama is set to become the latest state to redraw congressional districts in favor of Republicans. This follows a landmark Supreme Court ruling. Last week's decision makes it harder for states to create districts favoring minority candidates. CBS News senior political correspondent Ed O'Keefe is in Montgomery, Alabama.
26: Alabama Republicans, like Attorney General Steve Marshall, want the Supreme Court to reverse previous federal court rulings requiring his state to create two districts with mostly black voters.
27: Is this a Republican power grab?
28: No, I think what it is the legislature in Alabama being able to exercise their authority.
26: Unlike the new maps drawn in other states after President Trump asked Texas to come up with more Republican seats, Alabama, plus Tennessee and Louisiana, are now moving quickly in response to last week's Supreme Court ruling that narrowed the Voting Rights Act.
20: Turns out a simple breakfast staple may help keep Alzheimer's at bay. CBS News correspondent Jared Hill.
29: An egg a day may help keep Alzheimer's disease at bay. A study out of Loma Linda University Health found that people over 65 years old who eat one egg a day for at least 5 days a week could reduce the risk of developing Alzheimer's by up to 27%. Researchers note that eggs contain nutrients that support brain health and memory function.
20: We'll take a look at the midday sports next. It's 1221.
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20: In sports, we have the Red Sox that won last night. 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
8: 1-2. Here's the pitch. High fly into center field. Sadon back in front of the warning track. He squares up. He's there to make the play. Ball game over, and the Red Sox have swept the Detroit Tigers. 4-0 tonight. Sonny Gray, welcome back. Big swings from Durbin and a host of others. The Red Sox have some momentum coming home to see the Rays at Fenway. What a win, what a series in Detroit.
20: And they come back home tonight. They host Tampa Bay. Broadcast time 6 sharp here on WDEV. Bowen Byram and Ryan McLeod scored on consecutive power play opportunities in reviving Buffalo's anemic special teams unit. And the Sabres defeated the Montreal Canadiens 4-2 in game 1 of their second round playoff series. Jalen Brunson scored 26 points and helped New York seize control of a close game after a run of blowouts, leading the Knicks to a 108-102 victory over the Philadelphia 76ers for a 2-0 lead in the Eastern Conference semifinals. Victor Wembanyama, 19 points and 15 rebounds. The San Antonio Spurs handed Minnesota the worst postseason loss they've had in franchise history. Beat the Timberwolves 133-95. Western Conference semifinal series now at 1-1. The once storied McClemens High School baseball program, where Hall of Famers Frank Robinson and Ernie Lombardi flourished, is starting again from square one after a 2-year absence. The school's alums also include Kurt Flood, Veta Pinson, and even basketball great Bill Russell. Enthusiastic coach Jamie Smart, his father, friend, and supporters are making it happen. Even when McClemens fielded a roster in recent years, a lack of numbers and support prevented the program from completing a full season. And Kentucky Derby winner Golden Temple will not run in the Preakness States next weekend. The Preakness Stakes next weekend. Trainer Sherry DeVoe announced the plan to skip the Preakness and set sights on the Belmont Stakes June 6th at Saratoga Racecourse. That's where they're that's where they're having the Belmont Stakes this year, at Saratoga Racecourse. That was not a typo.
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20: 1226, the price of a barrel of Brent crude is higher now than it had been all morning, $100 a barrel, and West Texas Intermediate $94.44 a barrel. And now into metals, we have palladium down 2%, gold up 0.6%, platinum down 0.74%, was silver up 3.74%, and copper is down today 0.25%. Cocoa up 6% today in agriculture futures trading. Coffee down 3.75%, sugar up nearly 2%, rough rice down 1.48%, cotton down 1.6%, with soybeans down 0.15%, and wheat down 0.5%, corn down 0.37%, and lumber up 0.35%. Live cattle's down 0.82%. Lean hogs up 0.9%. The Dow Jones Industrial Average at this midday hour is down 0.36%, or 181 points to 49,729. NASDAQ up 0.8%. That's 19 points to 25,858, and the S&P 500 down 0.16, or 11 points to 7353.
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6: 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I'm 44 years old, and I've been waiting for them to rise my entire adult life, and they haven't. Should I still be focusing on Roth contributions? Chloe, so many people like to say this, but at some point, I guess I believe that rates will go up. Given the financial outlook of the country, I don't see how they are not going to rise. So I would continue focusing on the Roth.
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20: Chicago police are investigating a series of airbag thefts.
18: The thieves are targeting Hondas and Acuras, breaking windows and ripping the airbags out of the steering wheels.
19: I've never seen this in my 38 years in the business until recently.
18: Mark Smolin of A-Car Auto Body says he's replacing 5 or 6 airbags a month.
19: The total estimate came out to over $2,300 just for the window and the airbag.
18: Scott Holman with the Insurance Information Institute says airbags can be valuable on the black market.
30: Thieves can steal one and flip it for, you know, $50 to $200.
18: Michael Wallace, CBS News.
20: A notable TV home's been sold.
31: Someone has paid $2.7 million for the waterfront colonial in Wilmington, North Carolina, that served as Dawson Leary's home on Dawson's Creek. In the show, which debuted in 1998, it was located at 6424 Head Road in the fictional town of Capeside, Massachusetts. According to Mansion Global, the white clapboard spread with a private pier and floating dock had been in the same family for 145 years. Dawson Leary was played by a young James Vanderbeek, who died of cancer in February at the age of 48. Deborah Rodriguez, CBS News.
20: Mansion Global says the home hit the market in October. The selling price was about $520,000 below asking. 42 degrees, break that 47 here in Waterbury. We're warming up, hopefully hitting the 50s today. We'll have the forecast from Catherine Hawks at the Mount Washington Weather Center coming up in the next 15 minutes. Governor Phil Scott expressing hope that the House will quickly pass a bill to improve the management of violent offenders deemed incompetent to stand trial. Burlington's Department of Public Works reports an increase in tickets issued during their recent street sweeping operation. And at 12:40, there's many serious moments in live radio news. Today we'll spotlight one of the lighter ones, the name Lowell Thomas from the vault. It's 12:31.
0: CBS News Brief. The effort to monitor the spread of Hanta virus from a cruise ship off the west coast of Africa is expanding, including the United States. The World Health Organization's Tedros Ghebreyesus says the ship is now heading to Spain's Canary Islands.
1: Based on the risk assessment that we have, the risk to the people in the Canary Island is actually low.
0: Anna Matranga reports on Secretary of State Marco Rubio's talks with the Pope at the Vatican today.
2: This high-stakes meeting is an attempt to repair a relationship that has greatly deteriorated due to differences over the war in Iran. As one Vatican official put it, it's an attempt to cool the rhetoric.
0: President Trump says the war with Iran could end quickly, but Vijaya Jang reports there aren't many details.
3: This is not an actual peace deal proposal. This is really a deal to start negotiating a deal.
0: On Wall Street, stocks are mixed. CBS News Brief, I'm Cammy McCormick.
20: Interstate 89 southbound, just north of exit 10, is down to one lane. It's because there was a tractor-trailer truck that caught fire around 10 o'clock, and it was closed for the better part of the past couple hours, and 11:24 was when the state police opened up one lane to get around the situation, and it looks like the backup is still happening. So we'll keep you abreast of that again during our regularly scheduled traffic report right around 12:50 here. Vermont Governor Phil Scott's expressing hope that the Vermont House will quickly pass a bill to improve the management of violent offenders deemed incompetent to stand trial. He noted a growing concern regarding the release of such people into the community without proper supervision. A legislation which already passed the Senate aims to establish forensic facilities to house the offenders. Governor Scott highlighting the challenges in finding suitable locations for them, underlining the persistent gap between the criminal justice and mental health systems. Times Argus reports Kim McManus, legislative attorney for the Department of State's Attorneys and Sheriffs, reiterating that people found not competent to stand trial often lack access to necessary supervision, raising public safety issues. Trials underway in North Haverhill, New Hampshire for Lance Goodrich, charged with the 2021 murder of his cousin, Brooke Goodrich. Her body was found in her Orford home with a gunshot wound to the head. Prosecutors cite a recorded confession made by Goodrich, who allegedly fled the scene and confessed to his wife and local authorities while evading capture. However, Goodrich maintains his innocence, with his attorney suggesting that he is covering for his estranged wife, who may have had a motive. If convicted of first-degree murder, Goodrich faces a mandatory life sentence without parole. Some Plattsburgh residents are going to have to contend with intermittent power interruptions today as part of a backyard tree trimming project. Rotating outages will begin today and continue into the week next week. Affected areas include addresses on Leonard, Park Avenue, and Lexington Avenues. The outages have already started this morning, and they may last up to 6 hours while they're trying to take care of that. Our WDEV time, 12:34.
9: Voices from your local community hospital.
12: My name is Dr. Brian Monnier, and I'm an orthopedic surgeon at Copley Hospital. What I enjoy most about working here is the connection to our community. 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I've repaired a broken ankle and later discovered the patient's daughter teaches my children. I've helped a close friend recover from a serious skiing injury and stood beside him on his first day back on the slopes. I truly enjoy these shared moments, and that's why I chose to work at Copley Hospital.
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20: The housing market continues to thrive in Vermont after the surge in home buyers from major cities during the pandemic. The trend, which saw many moving from locations such as Boston, New York City, and California, has since slowed, but real estate professionals report that demand remains strong. Channel 3 reports Steve Schottmeyer from Better Homes and Gardens Real Estate, the Mazzella Group, emphasized that the market shows resilience as it adapts post-pandemic. Burlington's DPW reports an increase in tickets issued during their recent street sweeping operation, called Operation Clean Sweep, completed at the end of April. It involved overnight street cleaning where drivers were asked not to park between 10 p.m. and 7 a.m. There were many who parked anyway, and the department ticketed 500 vehicles and towed 422 of them, generating at least $37,500 in fines. The uptick, though noted, remains consistent with past years' figures. To educate residents, the city distributed information about parking regulations and the importance of street cleaning for lake health and road safety. We also mentioned that there would be these closures on our traffic reports here. Burlington plans to add a second street sweep in the fall. State and local leaders are gathering in Saranac Lake today to talk future development in the Adirondacks. The forum's hosted by the Adirondack Park Agency, and it's addressing zoning, housing, and accessibility in the region's year-round communities. Officials reviewed Governor Kathy Hochul's Move In NY initiative aimed at expanding affordable and workforce housing plans to increase mixed-use properties and improve community services in rural areas. More talks focus on short-term rentals and potential regulations to assist year-round residents with housing costs, and that forum runs until 4 this afternoon at the Hotel Saranac. 1237 at WDEV.
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22: 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St. Andrew's Episcopal Church of St. Johnsbury is hosting the St. J. Bluegrass Jam. 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Free and suitable for all levels of birders. Pre-register and get more info online. Community Fishing Day is this Saturday, a free day for anglers of all ages to learn how to fish with the Lake Champlain Maritime Museum and Vermont Fish and Wildlife. Attendees get an introduction to fishing regulations and then can spend their time fishing at the museum's waterfront. Fishing poles, bait, and other equipment will all be available, but due to limited equipment, advanced registration is encouraged. That's from noon to 3 p.m. on Saturday. This has been Harlan Kissel with the WDEV Community Calendar. If you'd like to submit an event happening in your area, you can contact us at WDEVradio.com.
20: And we're turning back the clock, flipping back the pages of the calendar, and going into the vault. 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Last CBS Radio newscast heard will be Friday, May the 22nd at 11 o'clock p.m., and that'll be anywhere, not just here. So each Thursday and Friday between now and then on the morning and midday news services, time allows, we'll present another installment of From the Vault. In this 1240 installment, it is from the blooper reel. Lowell Thomas's voice, you'll hear in this, was an extensively well-traveled gentleman and newsman. He had a weeknight newscast at 7 o'clock for decades. CBS Radio Network, its run ending in the late 70s. The year on this tape is 1968 as he wraps up or tries to wrap up his newscast. There are stories that in this business we refer to as kickers. They are lighter stories to end a newscast. And in this moment, he fell on the floor trying to get through the copy.
23: And now, Lowell, have you a few more unforgettable words?
4: about a new book called Diet or Die. Author, Mrs. Celeste Geyer, perhaps better known to millions of carnival fans as the one-time Dolly Dimples. Remember, the world's most beautiful fat lady? That was the billing Mrs. Geyer used when she weighed 555 pounds. Count them, 555 pounds. Now a svelte 122. She tells in her book how she did it, following the advice of a doctor who told her after a near-fatal heart attack to diet or die. The secret of effective weight loss, massive willpower, says Mrs. Geyer, adding that her own willpower was strengthened by the memory. Well, anyhow, she said that her fat friends from carnival life died at an early age, later buried from the back of a truck. Those her own words. Why truck? Because, said Mrs. Geyer, they were too big for a hearse.

0: There's only 30 seconds left in this, so we're going to... 1968, by the way, this was.
1: And so long until Monday, lol.

0: person in the next studio couldn't keep himself together. In any event, that was from 1968, and tomorrow's installments will be at 6:40, 7:40, and 8:40. 12:43 right here. We'll be back in a moment.
1: Ford's most important product takes a hit due to an aluminum shortage. This is Jeff Gilbert with the Cork Chronicles. The fire at aluminum supplier Novelis was 7 months ago, but Ford's F-150 pickups are still in relatively short supply. Rick Wangel of the data firm Catalyst IQ says since that fire, F-150 inventories have fallen by 43%.
2: A consumer who wants to buy an F-150 is going to have a harder time finding the year, make, model, and trim packages that they want to buy.
1: Wangel says Ford has done a great job of minimizing the damage, but at the end of the day, their share of that particular market is down by about 3%.
2: This is a very important segment to do well in, highly profitable. They make a lot of money selling F-150.
1: So far, Wangel says Ram is the brand that has gained the most at Ford's expense. With the Car Chronicles, I'm Jeff Gilbert, CBS News.
0: We are at 12:44, and we have Dan on the line from Crossroads Beverage and Deli here at Waterbury. And I know the Creamies have been going very well for the past couple of weeks since they have started again for a new season. And,
3: they have, yeah. We've got lots of people here getting our Creamies right now. Lunch rush is actually going insane right now. I'm trying to get everything together for you guys. But yeah, we have a lot of good stuff for you right now. Ready to go on the grill, and our Creamies are all fired up for you.
0: Creamies all fired up, and what other things do we have in the place when you step inside? Lunch is probably the first thing on your mind.
3: It is. We have a lot of stuff. We have great pizzas. We have some specialty pizzas that are made right now for everyone. We have a broccoli cheddar one that's amazing right now. That's one of my favorites, actually, the broccoli cheddar one. They have, like, a nice white sauce. It's kind of like the broccoli cheddar soup.
0: Mm-hmm.
3: There we go. Sorry, it's really hectic in here right now. There we go. We have some great soups on here, too, right now. One of my favorites, which is going to be phased out here because of the warm weather, that corn chowder. That's one of my all-time favorites, but, you know, kind of people like it less once the weather starts getting warm.
0: Yeah, we can tell you're busy there, and anything you need in there, you've got, including...
3: All the beverages, you know, anything you could ask for a soft drink. We have all sorts of new, beers and seltzers coming in. We're constantly swapping things, changing them in and out for everything, for everybody. The craft cooler is always ready, stocked and full. We have a whole bunch of new lineups from all the different breweries. If you can't find something to satisfy, you know, your craving, you let us know and we'll try to get something in here for you.
0: All right, and you're located at the end of the roundabout. You get off at exit 10, hopefully northbound. It's a southbound. Yeah. It's got a little snarl today.
3: Yeah, but, it's pretty hectic up there. But yeah. Also, we have a beautiful wine room ready to go. Anything that's in the middle section there, you can pick from there. That's all been hand-selected from none other than Jeremy. He has all the information about all that stuff. Our cigar humidor is fully stocked up. Again, we have everything you could need from there. New sales are put up for the liquor department. And, fully licensed lottery agent as well.
0: All right. Basically, everything you need. It's at Crossroads Beverage and Deli on Route 2 there. If you're traveling on Route 2 from Richmond, that's where you'll find it, right there at the roundabout. And if you want to call in ahead, make a lunch order, what's our number for that?
3: So the number for the deli directly is 244-5148. And, yeah, if you're in any sort of a rush, that's the best way. Place the order, come right in, pick it up, get yourself right back on the road, no problem.
0: All right, Dan, we will let you get back to your busy midday rush there.
3: We always got time for the people, always.
0: Okay, we'll chat with you again next time.
3: I'll see you. Take care.
0: Okay, our time is 12:47.
4: As we head through this afternoon, conditions continue to improve across Vermont behind yesterday's cold front with a gradual trend toward more sunshine. Expect mostly sunny skies in the Champlain and Upper Valleys, where highs will reach the mid to upper 50s. The Central Region and Northeast Kingdom will see partly sunny conditions with highs climbing into the lower 50s. Expect a bit of a breeze statewide with westerly winds around 10 miles per hour. Overnight tonight, skies continue to clear as high pressure builds in. Winds will decrease by midnight, becoming light and variable. The Champlain Valley starts partly cloudy before becoming mostly clear after midnight with lows in the upper 30s. Elsewhere across Vermont, expect mostly clear conditions with possible patchy frost development by early Friday morning. In the Upper Valley and Central Region, overnight lows dip in

0: to the mid-30s, and for the Northeast Kingdom, temperatures drop into the lower 30s. For Radio Vermont, this is meteorologist Catherine Hawks reporting from the Mount Washington Observatory.
1: And we are looking at temperatures that are up to 50 in Burlington anyway. They're a couple of degrees short of that here in Waterbury at 48 degrees. And the same story for Morrisville. Barrie's up to 50 degrees. And Plattsburgh, it's got a cloudy 52. Most of us with a mix of sun and clouds, and the cloudy locations are in the minority. But they do include White River Junction, Ticonderoga, Saranac Lake, and as I mentioned, Plattsburgh and Island Pond in there. Midday news service continues here, and a detention hearing is scheduled for tomorrow for a man arrested in Chicago who's charged with stealing hundreds of millions of dollars from a Mexican billionaire. CBS News correspondent Jennifer Kuiper in Chicago picks the story up here.
2: According to an unsealed indictment, a man with multiple aliases used the name of the famed Astor family to dupe a Mexican billionaire out of some $450 million in a bogus stock-backed loan scheme. Feds say 63-year-old Vladimir Skarloff, also known as Gregory Mitchell and Mark Simon Bentley, set up a sham company, Astor Asset Group, that purported to be a legitimate and experienced loan provider. Court records in litigation in England show the victim was Ricardo Salinas Pliego, the Mexican TV, retail, and banking magnate. Jennifer Kuiper, CBS News, Chicago.
1: Skarloff was arrested in Chicago last weekend on the indictment by the federal grand jury in New York City. It's another kind of stealing here. Police in Erie, Pennsylvania say scammers stole thousands of dollars from Walmart shoppers using card skimmers. And Michael Wallace has that story.
3: The thieves installed the skimmer devices on the card readers at the store's self-checkout terminals.
4: Welcome. Please scan your first item.
3: The skimmers recorded shoppers' card data and PINs, giving the thieves access to those accounts. In all, they stole more than $38,000 from 80 Walmart customers. Police say the store's surveillance video caught the suspects tampering with the checkout terminals. The analytics company FICO says skimming scams surged 90% last year. Michael Wallace, CBS News.
1: It is 12:50. And you know that sound means we're taking a look at the roads right now, and they're still trying to take care of the repairs that they need to do on the road. The road being Interstate 89 southbound due to a big rig that caught fire about 2.5 hours ago at this point, and the Interstate 89 southbound had been closed between the Richmond exit 11 and the Waterbury exit 10. It's now down to one lane for the location of where the fire was. That location was 2 miles north of the Waterbury exit. So I'm looking at the traffic flow map here, and, you know, the backup isn't the way it was because the road has been open to one lane at least for a little bit more than an hour, but you've still got a slog of a drive through there as you get closer to where the scene of that is, and they're trying to repair the road. What we have in here. That's what they're doing, and that's the reason why it's down to one lane still after the truck fire. I'm sure we'll get more details on the truck fire and newscasts later on today with Lee Cattell starting at 4 o'clock here. Essex Junction, it's slow getting in from the south on Route 2A, and that slowdown extends to Industrial Avenue, and it's probably in both directions at this point. And this is something that there is some sort of thing that doesn't quite make exact sense. Echo what the indicator is here on the map here, because I'm skeptical of it. But there's a road hazard by what we will call this Route 2A near where the interchange with Interstate 89 is in Williston. I'm not quite sure what that obstacle is, but we will call it an obstacle. And if you're near there, you could probably find out what that is. Shelburne Road, northbound, it's a little congested coming up to 180. 89, and southbound is where it is more congested. The downtown streets of Burlington are busy because people are probably getting onto their GPS and routing them to the north, and it's telling them that Route 7 is crawling along, so some of them are staying there, Colchester Avenue, to get themselves onto Route 7, and others are using Route 2 in order to get on 89, and that's where those kinds of things come up. And over on the New York side, looking at no issues there at the moment, and Lake Champlain ferries running on or close to schedule. Lee Cattell will check it again for you at about 4:10 right here. Sonny Gray pitched five innings in his return from injury, and the Red Sox finished a three-game sweep of the Detroit Tigers with a 4-0 win. Let's go to the audio tape in the fourth inning.
5: Two balls, two strikes, pitch. Swinging a hard ground ball left side. Bounce it. Gets by Keith. Goes down the line. Yoshida rounds third. He scores. Sending Sadon. He rounds third. Oh. It's cut off. Sadon scores. Another gets through Keith. Red Sox lead 4-0 in the fourth.
1: And that would wind up being the final score. 4-0. The Red Sox back home tonight. They host Tampa Bay, and the broadcast time is 6 sharp right here on WDEV. The Buffalo Sabres defeated the Montreal Canadiens last night 4-2, game one of their second-round playoff series. Jalen Brunson scored 26 points, helped the New York Knicks seize control of a close game after a run of blowouts. The Knicks beat the Philadelphia 76ers 108-102. Got a two-games-to-none lead in the Eastern Conference semifinals. Victor Wembanyama and the San Antonio Spurs handed Minnesota the worst postseason loss in franchise history, 133-95, to even their Western Conference semifinal series at one game apiece.
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1: 12:55, and the stocks making the biggest moves this midday include Planet Fitness, Whirlpool Appliances, Vital Farms, and Shake Shack. NASDAQ down 0.02%, so that's just a hair. And Dow Jones Industrial Average down 0.5%, or 259 points. The S&P 500 down 0.23%. Among the leaders today are Datadog up 26%, Fortinet up 19%, Axon Enterprises up 8%, along with Qualcomm up 8%. Today, losers so far on the day are Tapestry Inc. down 10%, Akamai Technologies down 8%, and Ciena Corp. down 8% today. Price of a gallon of regular gasoline in the U.S. has climbed 31 cents in the past week, and it's now 52% higher than before the Iran war began. That's according to the latest data from the American Automobile Association, who says regular gasoline reached an average of $4.54 a gallon yesterday. The main reason drivers are paying more for gas is because the war has stranded oil tankers near the Strait of Hormuz. Oil prices fell below $100 a barrel yesterday in renewed hope of an agreement to end the war. Out in California, we had a report for you on yesterday's afternoon news that in parts of California, the price of a gallon of unleaded regular is $7 a gallon, and diesel's up to $9 a gallon. Jobless claim applications rose last week but remain at historically low levels despite elevated inflation and other economic headwinds. The number of Americans filing for unemployment in the week ending May the 2nd rose by 10,000 to 200,000.
8: This is CBS Eye on Veterans. Army veteran Tony Woods now leads the Maryland Department of Veterans, Military, and Families. But he says his biggest achievement was leading troops in Iraq.
9: When we were kind of executing that clear, hold, and build strategy, we actually literally surrounded the city, built a wall around it, helped them set up a refugee camp, evacuate civilians, move in, clear out what was a very strong Al-Qaeda. But I think what I'm much more proud of in all of that is between both of those deployments, 16 soldiers that I led the first time, 64 soldiers the second time, I was so proud to bring all of them home. And that, to me, I think will be the greatest professional accomplishment.
10: It's one of the most successful law and justice programs in television history that continues to uncover the truth and investigate true crime cases. 48 Hours, CBS Saturday, and streaming on Paramount Plus.
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1: It's a minute to 1 o'clock, and Interstate 89 southbound, 2 miles north of the exit 10, Waterbury exit, is crawling along. That's because they had a tractor trailer catch fire. Closed the road entirely for about an hour and a half before they open it up to one lane, and that's the way it is right now. We will have details on that story, along with all the other stories, coming up in the 4 o'clock hour. Lee Cattell's got your afternoon news service. Coming up in the hourly news with Cammie McCormick, Iran reviews the latest U.S. peace deal. This is AM 550 WDEV Waterbury Montpelier, 96.1 WDEV FM Warren, broadcasting from the top of Sugar Bush. Make it a great rest of the day. I'm Bob Welch. 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
13: Cammie McCormick, President Trump says the war with Iran could end quickly, but Natalie Brand reports there are a lot of details to be worked out in the latest proposal.
14: This is by no means a finalized agreement. Axios is reporting that it would start with a one-page memorandum of understanding to end the conflict and then begin the clock on more detailed negotiations on the key issues such as nuclear. That's been the president's number one stated goal, that Iran cannot obtain a nuclear weapon.
13: World health officials are trying to downplay concerns over the outbreak of hantavirus on a cruise ship. Maria von Kerkhove of the World Health Organization.
15: This is not SARS-CoV-2. This is not the start of a COVID pandemic. This is an outbreak that we see on a ship. There's a confined area. We have 5 confirmed cases so far. The actions that are being taken on board are precautionary to prevent any onward spread.
13: Some passengers have been evacuated. The ship is headed to the Canary Islands. Secretary of State Marco Rubio met at the Vatican today with Pope Leo.
16: And it has the seal of the State Department, so
13: he's trying to mend fences after the verbal sparring between the Pope and President Trump over the war in Iran. There was a court hearing today over Defense Secretary Pete Hegseth's attempt to downgrade Senator Mark Kelly's military retirement rank and pay. That over a video Kelly took part in, urging military members to refuse illegal orders. Kelly spoke to reporters outside the court.
17: The president and the secretary of defense picked the wrong guy because when it comes to our most fundamental rights, I will not back down.
13: Kelly spent 25 years in the Navy. Police in Erie, Pennsylvania say scammers stole thousands of dollars from Walmart shoppers using skimmers. CBS News correspondent Michael Wallace has more.
3: The thieves installed the skimmer devices on the card readers at the store's self-checkout terminals.
4: Welcome. Please scan your first item.
3: The skimmers recorded shoppers' card data and PINs, giving the thieves access to those accounts. In all, they stole more than $38,000 from 80 Walmart customers. Police say the store's surveillance video caught the suspects tampering with the checkout terminals. The analytics company FICO says skimming scams surged 90% last year. Michael Wallace, CBS News.
13: McDonald's today reported higher profits. The fast food chain has been redoubling efforts to address affordability, especially as the war with Iran adds to the worries of Americans when it comes to their spending. On Wall Street at this hour, stocks are mixed. The Dow Jones Industrials up 286. This is CBS News.
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13: A detention hearing is scheduled for Friday for a man arrested in Chicago who's charged with stealing hundreds of millions of dollars from a Mexican billionaire. Jennifer Kuiper reports.
2: According to an unsealed indictment, a man with multiple aliases used the name of the famed Astor family to dupe a Mexican billionaire out of some $450 million in a bogus stock-backed loan scheme. Feds say 63-year-old Vladimir Skarloff, also known as Gregory Mitchell and Mark Simon Bentley, set up a sham company, Astor Asset Group, that purported to be a legitimate and experienced loan provider. Court records in litigation in England show the victim was Ricardo Salinas Pliego, the Mexican TV, retail, and banking magnate. Jennifer Kuiper, CBS News, Chicago.
13: Police in the UK have arrested a man wielding a weapon close to the home of former Prince Andrew. The British media is reporting he threatened Andrew while the former prince was out walking his dogs. I'm Cammy McCormick, CBS News.
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0: welcome everyone to another episode of the Fighting Fascism podcast. I'm your co-host Aaron Regenberg, and here with my wonderful friend Matt Da Silva. How's it going, Matt?
1: I'm good, Aaron. How are you?
0: I'm good. We Smucker's not with us. He's had to miss a couple. He's doing some postdoc and book writings. I can't remember what he's done.
1: He's a very important person.
0: Yeah. So we'll muddle through without him this time.
1: Yes.
0: But I thought this was such a fun conversation, and I think like really useful.
1: Yeah, I thought this was really cool. We talked to Tara Raghavir, who is a tenant organizer and director of the Tenant Union Federation, aka TUF.
0: Excellent anagram.
1: Very good. It's not an anagram. It's an acronym.
0: Excellent acronym.
1: But what it could be an anagram, or it could be an acrostic poem.
0: Yeah.
1: Maybe.
0: Let's talk more about acrostic poems.
1: Yeah. They're always a fun assignment in elementary school. I feel like I bodied some pretty good acrostic poems for, like, you know, Mother's Day or something. You know, Tara's awesome. She's been organizing in primarily based out of Kansas City since 2019 with the Kansas City Tenants. Personal anecdote here that we didn't get into, but I've known Tara for a long time. Back in the summer of 2019, I was in Kansas City for a wedding, and I actually attended a Kansas City Tenants meeting. It was in some, like, I think they were getting space from like a union hall, or it might have been like a church basement. It was one of those like very, you know, authentically lived in spaces. And it was 25, 30 people from all walks of life. And it was a really cool thing to be a fly on the wall for. And that was 7 years ago. And now they've had some really amazing wins in Kansas City and the Kansas City area, which we talk about a bit on the podcast. And now they're going nationwide, taking on some bad hombres across the country.
0: Yeah, it's interesting. We've had some episodes where we're sort of very big picture, and I had been anticipating this as like sort of a break from that. If we're going to get down into the nitty gritty of what it looks like to do real organizing on the ground. And it was that. But as we talk about in the episode, Tara is very clear about the strategy needed to take on the sort of nationalized, financialized corporate interests that are running the housing industry right now, that you can't just have this sort of local organizing. You need to be building a larger strategy that is as large in scope as the power and breadth of these folks that we're up against. So it's a conversation that I think it is both like a window into what does it look like to be doing this really important work on the ground, but also ties into all of these larger themes that we've been talking about in this podcast.
1: Yeah.
0: As always, we want to thank Horseradish for the music for this podcast. We want to thank our wonderful producer, Nick. And we want to thank the nation for hosting us.
1: Without further ado, Tara Raghavir. Tara Raghavir, thank you for joining us on the Fighting Fascism podcast. So excited to have you. I was going to start this by asking you to rank the top 10 most fascist landlords in the country. But that feels like a little hot off the beat. So instead, can you kind of give us a rundown of what KC Tenants, you know, is, you know, how, what, when you founded it, how it came to exist, and how it kind of grew to be a bona fide powerhouse in Kansas City?
2: Sure. Thanks for having me. It's great to have you. And we can get back to the list of most fascist landlords. The spoiler is that it's a lot of them. The list is more than 10, but we'll get back there. So I grew up in the Kansas City area on the Kansas side, moved away a long time ago, and really never expected to be back. But I found myself doing some research on evictions in Kansas City when I was a senior in college, and that brought me back here. And specifically, it brought me back and in conversation with poor and working class tenants who just couldn't make things work. And I remember during that period of time drawing diagrams in my notebook Carol can't pay the rent. The rent is too high for her to pay. But if she can't pay the rent, she ends up in eviction court. If she gets evicted, there's no place for her to go. You know, I was drawing these diagrams being like, this actually just doesn't make sense. It doesn't make sense because the rent is too high. And that was more than a decade ago. So the rent's been too high. The rent's high now. It's been that way for a long time. And this kind of got stuck in my head. And the stories that I heard from tenants at that time really got stuck, not just in my head, but in my gut, because I felt like what I was hearing was story after story about a power imbalance that was so stark, and perhaps more stark than anything I had ever seen in any area of study or area of personal experience. And I became obsessed with housing and also obsessed with why people weren't talking about it that much, which then becomes relevant again in 2026 as affordability and the rent are kind of on the tip of everyone's tongue. But that was back in, you know, 2013, 2014. I ended up as an organizer in the immigrant rights movement and loved that and learned a lot, but kind of fixated on housing and that power differential, and came back to Kansas City repeatedly over the years to talk to people about my eviction data, what I had found. And eventually the organizer brain ran into my little researcher brain. And I realized that, of course, talking to people about the data was not going to solve any of the problem that was actually getting worse under my nose. So I moved back in 2019, sort of at the invitation of three amazing women I had met at that time, Tiana Caldwell, Diane Charity, and Brandy Granados. Those three would become the co-founders of Casey Tenants with me. And our first meeting was on February 17th, 2019. We had 12 attendees, including two infiltrators. And then the

0: night. But more clouds will work in during the overnight period, and eventually what that means is we're going to start to see maybe a couple sprinkles mixed with a few wet snowflakes over in the morning hours. It looks like probably the northern tier areas, probably Champlain Valley, parts of the Green Mountains, maybe over toward Orleans County. But otherwise, partly sunny and a bit cool. We're looking at temperatures tomorrow topping out around 50 degrees, so that's well below normal for this time of year, you bet. A bit blustery tomorrow, west to northwest wind, 10 to 15 miles per hour. So tomorrow night, Friday night, mostly clear, chilly, lows 30 to 35, pockets of frost, light south winds. Morning sunshine and thickening clouds on Saturday. Periods of rain developing south of the Barrie-Montpelier area. Daytime highs in the mid to upper 50s. A southerly breeze 10 to 15 miles per hour. Those winds will be gusty and strong across in the vicinity of Lake Champlain. Looking for the head for the extended period forecast now. Saturday night, lots of clouds. Any leftover showers in southern areas exit out of the region Saturday night before another chance of showers rolls in after daybreak. That one could include maybe even a rumble of thunder in the morning hours on Sunday. So that could be kind of interesting, I think. Low temperatures in the lower 40s. Partly sunny is the forecast on Sunday. A few rain showers with a rumble of thunder possible in the morning hours, but really parts of the day should be pretty nice. And high temperatures are in the lower 60s. Not bad Sunday. Checking early next week, Monday, mixed sun and clouds. Continued threats for more rain showers, dry central areas of the state. Lows in the mid to upper 30s, daytime high in the low to mid 50s. Morning sun on Tuesday, and then we're looking at afternoon clouds. Widely scattered afternoon rain showers on Tuesday. Daytime highs ranging through the 50s. Average lows this period, mid 30s to around 40. Average highs, low to mid 60s. Haven't seen that, but we're pushing toward that on Sunday.
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0: at 5:21. U.S. News here. The firebombing attack defendant in Boulder, Colorado, pleaded guilty to state charges, including first-degree murder in court today. Mohammed Soleiman admitted to attacking a group on the Pearl Street Mall last June during a demonstration that was in support of Israeli captives held by Hamas. According to prosecutors, Soleiman threw two Molotov cocktails at the group, killing one person and injuring more than a dozen others. Soleiman took the opportunity to make a statement in court regarding his actions, claiming this. His remarks are in Arabic with the English translation.
1: I would like to express to the court and ensure the court what I have done is not from the teaching of Islam.
0: Also in national news, the man who sprayed vinegar at

0: Democratic U.S. Representative Ilhan Omar at a town hall meeting in Minneapolis pleaded guilty to assault Thursday in federal court after reaching a deal with prosecutors. 55-year-old Anthony Kazmierczak is awaiting sentencing. After being asked what he remembered of the assault, he told U.S. District Judge Joan Erickson, "It's fuzzy." Kazmierczak was sitting in the front row of the audience during Omar's January town hall and leaped up and sprayed liquid from a syringe. As court documents say, he shouted that Homeland Security Secretary Kristi Noem would not resign and that Omar was splitting Minnesota apart. Omar was not injured. Authorities later determined he'd sprayed her with a mixture of water and apple cider. He was charged with assaulting a U.S. officer. A note that Jeffrey Epstein's former cellmate claims to have found after the financier's first suspected jail suicide attempt in 2019 has been made public, not because of the Justice Department's release of records related to the sex offender, but as part of an unrelated case. The government's explanation is it never had the note. The Justice Department said the note has not yet been authenticated, and this is the first time that the Department of Justice is seeing it as well. Nicholas Tartaglione said he discovered the handwritten note in a book after Epstein was found in their cell at a Manhattan federal jail with a strip of bedsheet around his neck. Epstein was subsequently moved to a different cell where a few weeks later, we're told he was found dead alone in a suicide. Tartaglione's a former police officer, then facing murder charges. He said he gave the note to his lawyers to protect himself against any claim that he might have harmed Epstein while they were in custody together. Epstein was awaiting trial on sex trafficking charges at the time. 524 Sports is next.
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0: 525 midday, excuse me, afternoon news service sports on WDEV FM and AM. Red Sox are heading into their series with the Tampa Bay Rays at Fenway Park tonight on a winning streak after they swept three in a row from the Detroit Tigers. And Sox had some pretty good defense yesterday, and one of the big hits came in the top of the third inning.
1: 3-2. Pitch. Swinging a hard shot down the line. It touches down fair. Into the corner. Kicks off the wall. Meyer waved around third. He scores. Narvaez to second. Durbin in with a double. Well, he swung. And he drives in a run. 1-0 Red Sox in the third.
2: Like, no. I told you, you should never bunt in that spot.
0: Well, Durbin has had an awful time of it, so bunting might have been a decent thought at the point. But the Red Sox were able to get a 4-0 win. Sonny Gray went five scoreless innings, and the Sox take all three in Detroit. Now back home for a four-game series with the Tampa Bay Rays. And coming up tonight, Jake Bennett will start for the Red Sox. Just his second start this season. His first time out, he was pretty good, so the Red Sox will get underway at 7:10 tonight, and we're on the air with coverage starting at 6:10. The Tigers have had some bad news, getting swept by the Red Sox, losing ace Tarik Skubal. Today, he underwent elbow surgery to remove a bone chip in that elbow. The New York Yankees were in action today, and Jason Dominguez, outfielder, made a highlight reel catch that afterwards he had to leave on a medical cart. He suffered an AC sprain to his left shoulder. He's expected to miss a few weeks. He did hang on to the ball. And the Yankees went on to another win. It was a 9-2 final. And the Yankees have won 16 of their last 19 games. So the empire's on fire right now. Also, this afternoon's baseball included Mets and Rockies after 7, tied at 2. Pirates have taken a 4-2 lead in Arizona at stretch time in Phoenix. Guardians beat the Royals 8-5. Cubs, an 8-3 winner over the Cincinnati Reds. Nationals beat the Twins by a 7-5 count. And everything else is tonight in the big leagues. Again, a 7:10 first pitch for the Red Sox this evening. PGA Tour is at the Quail Hollow Club in Charlotte, North Carolina for the Truist Championship. And as they continue on the course for the opening round, South Korean Sung Jae-im and American Matthew McCarty are at 6-under par. Chris Reiten and Tommy Fleetwood. Reiten is from Denmark, and Fleetwood is a Brit. They're at 5-under par. Canadian Nick Taylor, along with Americans David Lipsky and Harris English, are two shots back at 4-under. Last year's winner of this tournament, Sepp Straka, is at 3-under. And Woodstock, Vermont's Keegan Bradley is at 2-under as they continue through opening round play. In the National Basketball Association, coming up tonight, Cleveland Cavaliers in Detroit. The Pistons took game one in that one. That'll tip off at 7 o'clock this evening. And the L.A. Lakers will try and get a win in Oklahoma City against the Thunder. The Thunder took game one in that series. In the National Hockey League, the Montreal Canadiens got handcuffed last night by the Buffalo Sabres. It wound up a final of 4-2 as Buffalo really broke it open in the second period. And taking the opening game of that series, game two between the Habs and the Sabres is coming up tomorrow night. That'll be a Friday night start in Buffalo at 7 o'clock. On the schedule this evening, Carolina is at Philadelphia. The Flyers have dropped the first two games in that series, game three this evening in Philly. And that is the only game on the NHL schedule tonight. NASCAR's Cup Series is heading to Watkins Glen for some road course racing this weekend. Sunday afternoon, Shane Van Gisbergen won that event a year ago. And the NCAA men's and women's college basketball tournaments are going to expand to 76 teams starting in 2027, next year. And that's for both the men's and the women's college basketball. So that will be 8 additional at-large teams. most of those will probably be the big money conference tournaments, big money conference teams. And so that will put 24 teams in the opening round, which they called the first four, and now they're going to give it a new name for those early midweek, first week games. And that's for both the men's and the women's tournaments. All right, Red Sox coming up tonight, 6:10, the pregame here on WDEV. And that's sports. The business report follows this from CBS.
3: CBS News brief. Tennessee approves a new congressional map that dissolves the majority black district in Memphis. Protester Michael Crowley.
4: It splits Memphis. It dilutes Memphis just like they did Davidson County in 2022. They just did this 4 years ago. They already have 8 of the 9 seats. I don't know why they're being so greedy.
3: U.S. health officials trace the contacts of passengers who were on a cruise ship with the deadly hantavirus. CBS's Tom Hansen.
5: Virginia, 2 people in Georgia, Arizona, 2 people in Texas, and a person in California. Those are all people who are being monitored by the CDC, by municipal governments.
3: Mohammed Sabri Soleiman is sentenced to life in prison for firebombing a Boulder, Colorado group that was demonstrating in support of Israeli hostages in Gaza. Soleiman apologizes in Arabic, followed by an interpreter.
6: After I pled guilty and wanted to show that I take full responsibility for my actions.
3: CBS News Brief, I'm Jennifer Kuiper.
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0: On Wall Street, markets wound up dialing back a bit from some record highs. The S&P 500 down almost 0.4%. The NASDAQ down 0.1%, and the Dow was down 0.6% today. The price of gold is up $1.70 since the close of the day at $4,696 an ounce. And crude oil's up $2.58 at $97.66. The price of oil moved up briefly, but the price of a barrel of Brent crude, the international standard, wound up down 1.2% today. And it was briefly down as low as $96 a barrel before popping back up again. Some shares on the move today. Datadog up more than 31%. They are a monitoring and security platform for cloud applications. They beat analysts' expectations, and their stock bumped upward sharply. Albemarle does lithium products, and they're a specialty chemicals company. They put out a good report, and they're up 3%. Axon Enterprises makes tasers. They're up more than 10%, in part because of big growth for their counter-drone products. Whirlpool went down the drain. Down 12% after they posted a weaker report than analysts expected. And Shake Shack dropped more than 28% after their latest quarter fell well below analysts' expectations. McDonald's stock held steadier. Their revenue for the latest quarter met and moved slightly past analysts' expectations, but their shares fell 1/10. CEO Chris Kempczinski said high gas prices and consumer anxiety over the Iran war could dent its sales this spring. Several reports on the U.S. economy came in mixed. One said more U.S. workers applied for unemployment benefits last week, but that increase was not as much as economists expected. Another report suggested that productivity for U.S. workers improved by only half of what economists expected for the latest quarter. Let's get in Jill with our Money Minute.
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9: 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Should I still be focusing on Roth contributions? Chloe, so many people like to say this, but at some point, I guess I believe that rates will go up. Given the financial outlook of the country, I don't see how they are not going to rise. So I would continue focusing on the Roth.
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0: 5:36, local and regional news as the afternoon news service continues. Barrie voters can return to the polls May 12th to decide whether or not to approve a revised school budget. The original proposal on town meeting day was rejected. The initial plan, $57.8 million. The new budget, $57.4 million, is about $350,000 less. The Barrie Unified Union School District is hosting an information session tonight at Spalding High School. And school board chair Garrett Grant said the new budget includes a planned increase of 2.73%, which would be the lowest budget increase in 5 years and below the inflation rate. If approved, residents in Barrie Town may see a slight tax increase, while those in Barrie City could experience a decrease. Vermont Governor Phil Scott vetoed Senate Bill 218, which aimed to reduce road salt runoff. The bill sought to implement so-called best practices for salt application to, improve water quality and protect vehicles. While Governor Scott expressed agreement with the goal of minimizing salt use, he raised concerns about potential liability for businesses and towns who could face lawsuits from accidents linked to insufficient salt on roads and walkways. He suggested lawmakers should include a provision to relieve towns and businesses of new legal risks associated with the bill. Governor Scott says his administration requested a meeting with U.S. Border Czar Tom Homan after protests disrupted an ICE operation in South Burlington March 11th. Homan was in Vermont to visit the Swanton sector. During the meeting, attended by state officials and police chiefs, Scott emphasized the importance of open communication between state and federal representatives. He said, while the discussion was productive, the federal government would not commit to any policy changes related to the protests in March. The ICE action resulted in 3 detentions and the arrests of 6 protesters, and no violations of Vermont's fair and impartial policing policy were found. A recent incident at Spalding High School in Barrie resulted in a lockdown due to a report of a potential threat on campus. Local law enforcement responded swiftly, assessing the situation and determining there was no active threat to students or staff, and they say parents were notified promptly about the situation. A new midwifery clinic will open in Morrisville in June, providing prenatal, postpartum, and women's health care in Lamoille County. The clinic will be operated by Green Mountain Birth Center and will begin with services 2 days a week at the Wing Center on Upper Main Street. Organizers are currently securing necessary insurance credentials to begin patient care. New York State Police continue to search for the firearm used to kill 25-year-old Chloe Henry last October. As part of a plea agreement, her husband, 33-year-old Keith Henry, admitted to the shooting and said he disposed of the weapon in Lake Champlain near Dock Street in Plattsburgh. Police divers resumed their efforts today after searching the area in March without finding the gun. Prosecutors say Keith Henry shot Chloe at least 5 times and then called her father to pick up their children, who were reportedly in the same vehicle. William Corey Warner, a 37-year-old Rutland man, was sentenced to 8 years and 4 months in federal prison and then 3 years of supervised release after he pled guilty in January to possession of cocaine and cocaine base with intent to distribute. Warner also received a separate sentence in October in Massachusetts for cocaine and firearm possession. And Democrat Congresswoman Becca Ballant announced her re-election campaign in Montpelier. During her campaign launch, she filed primary petition ballots and outlined her priorities if re-elected, which include holding the Trump administration accountable, passing affordable legislation, and investing in housing. Ballant has held Vermont's congressional seat and since 2024, when she defeated Republican Mark Koester. Koester has announced his intention to run again. 5:41 is the time.
15: Almost home. I'm Major General Greg Knight, former Vermont Adjutant General for the stations of Radio Vermont. You're about to hear the 10th in our series about the Vermont Army National Guard, 1st Battalion, 172nd Armored deployment to Iraq from June 2005 to June 2006, known as Task Force Saber. April in Ramadi was the beginning of spring and a continuation of the Anbar Awakening, the time when American and allied Sunni tribal forces began our counter to the Al-Qaeda dominance of Al-Anbar province. The awakening, though promising, was still subject to the insurgent assassinations of local leaders, extortion, terrorism, and shifting loyalties that we had endured over the past 10 months. On many days, it seemed like it was one step forward, two steps back. Despite the promise and real gains made by the Anbar Awakening, the city of Ramadi remained a bastion of the insurgency, rife with extremist ideology and foreign fighters coming in from the poorest borders of Iraq. Al-Qaeda remained a powerful influence. The conflict in Ramadi was as much information operations as it was kinetic combat operations. Constant attacks on convoys, disrupting governance and terrorizing the population, undermined our efforts to stabilize the area and truly establish effective civil governance in Al-Anbar province. Information operations, the short version, is using all information-related capabilities to gain an advantage over an adversary. In this, Al-Qaeda and other affiliated insurgent groups had the edge. We were just learning the importance of influence operations, and our efforts were rudimentary and clumsy compared to those of the insurgents. They understood the culture, spoke the language, and used every attack to highlight the perception we were ineffective at countering them. It was disheartening, to say the least. But we were learning. While our operations focused on the outskirts of the city of Ramadi, not subject to the incredible saturation of roadside bombs and other booby traps, our units were not immune to them. We had become much better at countering them, but also understood that in the city center of Ramadi, there were areas that were categorized as no-go zones. U.S. and Iraqi forces just didn't go there. I suppose that made us more fortunate, as we were still able to conduct patrols, interdict IED emplacement teams, and detain suspected insurgents. We were expanding dismounted patrols in areas we previously had been unable to penetrate, like Juzira and Zangora, establishing a foothold to counter insurgent actions. That was the only way to maintain operational control of an area, and we didn't have enough personnel to do it on a large scale. We were still pre-surge, with not enough resources to grow this effort. We were also in the last third of our deployment, and any thoughts of home and safety had to be pushed aside to focus on the task at hand. Mission first. The soldiers of Task Force Saber had to maintain their diligence. Failure to remain watchful meant almost certain injury or death. We had learned that at great cost. Complacency kills. We needed to finish the job by setting the conditions for the follow-on units destined to replace us. They would come with more resources and combat power, part of the surge to defeat a resilient and determined enemy firmly ensconced in the city of Ramadi. While we were almost home, the last 2 months in Ramadi would feel like an eternity. Next month's episode is called Conflagration. This is Major General Greg Knight for the stations of Radio Vermont.
0: All right, 5:45 on the afternoon news service. One more look at Roger Hill's Radio Vermont forecast. Should be a very pleasant but somewhat chilly night tonight. And Roger Hill calling for a few clouds, but mostly clear skies. Low of 32 to 35 with light west winds. For Friday, in the morning, a sprinkle or two mixed with some wet snowflakes. Partly sunny and a bit cool and a bit blustery with a high near 50 with west to northwest winds 10 to 15 miles per hour. Tomorrow night, mostly clear and chilly. Some pockets of frost with a low of 30 to 35. Saturday starts with some morning sun, then clouding up. Periods of rain developing south of the Barrie-Montpelier area with highs in the mid to upper 50s. Lots of clouds Saturday night, and then the leftover showers exiting. And then another chance for showers around daybreak Sunday, and maybe a rumble of thunder. Lows Saturday night in the low 40s. For Sunday, partly sunny, a few rain showers with a rumble of thunder, and highs in the low 60s. Right now, 53 degrees outside the Radio Vermont studios.
16: 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I'm Susie Armstrong. 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
16: Three-time NASCAR Cup Series champion Joey Logano has witnessed newcomer Shane Van Gisbergen dominate road course racing since his arrival in 2023. The Team Penske pilot believes the New Zealander's tide has risen all boats when it comes to his road racing technique, which garnered him three Australian supercar championships of his own.
21: I mean, it has evolved to where Shane has kicked our butt. we gotta evolve to catch up to him. And I mean, I think everybody's looked into, you know, what's he doing and how do you do it? But what he's doing is somewhat easy to identify. Figuring out how to do it is the difficult part. I mean, over time we'll close the gap, but he's definitely really good.
16: I'm Susie Armstrong. This is NASCAR Today on the Motor Racing Network.
22: This is the CBS Entertainment Report. You knew this was bound to happen thanks to the release of Michael, a Michael Jackson biopic. The King of Pop streaming and chart numbers are kind of off the wall. See what we did there? Jackson's solo song catalog pulled in 137.5 million streams for the last week in April. That's up 146%, according to Luminate, and his signature album, Thriller, back on the Billboard 200. Billie Jean also back in the Billboard Hot 100 charts at number 38. It's 1982 all over again. For CBS Entertainment, I'm Matt Wolf.
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0: All right, coming up on 5:50 and your traveling outlook for the late afternoon. Travel's good through the safety corridor. Looks like all the 89's moving good without any significant incidents there. There's still some active construction around the diverging Diamond Interchange project, but north of that area along Interstate 89, there's no problems. In fact, 89 right now appears to be good from top to bottom. Couple of road hazards here or there, especially between Randolph and South Barry, but no major issues. All looks good. I-91, US 5 moving along well, and all other roads look to be moving without incident as well. As we get to 5:50 here on WDEV, we continue with national news.

0: The nonprofit Lawyers Committee for Civil Rights Under Law says moves by states like Tennessee to change their congressional maps over that Supreme Court ruling on voting rights threatens black congressional leadership. Here's CBS News correspondent Allison Keyes.
1: Shaylin Cochran at the Lawyers Committee warns that the Supreme Court ruling weakening the Voting Rights Act has consequences.
2: We could potentially lose one-third of the Congressional Black Caucus.
1: She says the loss of such leaders could silence the voices and priorities of the communities they serve, which should galvanize voters to take action.
2: People still need to come out and vote.
1: Cochran says voting rights activists are paying close attention and will keep fighting. Allison Keyes, CBS News.
0: The defendant in the June 2025 Boulder, Colorado Molotov cocktail attack against supporters of Israelis who are, well, they were supporters gathered of the Israelis who are held captive by Hamas. And the defendant entered a guilty plea today to first-degree murder and other charges. According to prosecutors, Mohammed Soleiman threw Molotov cocktails at the group, killing one person and injuring more than a dozen others. The family of the woman that died from her injuries asked Boulder County District Attorney Michael Dougherty to read a pre-sentencing statement on their behalf.
3: We ask only that the attacker never sees his family again, since he is responsible for our mother never seeing her family again. Our father, Louis Diamond, was badly burned in the attack. He spent over a month in the burn ICU in terrible pain. He required extensive skin grafting surgery, which he endured while knowing that his beloved wife of 58 years was experiencing even greater suffering and ultimately dying in the adjoining room.
0: The damage assessment and cleanup are underway across the Deep South after severe storms. CBS News correspondent Jim Krasula with the latest.
4: Several confirmed tornadoes ripped across southern Mississippi, injuring nearly 20 people and destroying or damaging an estimated 500 buildings. Randy Radcliffe lives in a now-destroyed mobile home park in Lincoln County.
5: It's pretty rough. I mean, one minute you got a house and the next minute you don't. I'm just thankful that my family's alive. It could have been a whole lot worse.
4: There were no reported fatalities from the severe storms that also hit parts of southern Alabama. Jim Krasula, CBS News.
0: And a Broadway show's on hold after its theater caught fire. Here's Michael Wallace.
6: The New York City Department of Buildings has issued a vacate order for the Eugene O'Neill Theater. This week's three-alarm fire was contained to a booth the spotlight operators work out of. All performances of the Book of Mormon have been canceled through May 17th. Some ticket holders showed up last night unaware of the shutdown.
7: Very surprised. He's like, what happened?
8: We had our tickets 3 months ago. I'm kind of bummed that it's out of commission.
6: Ticket holders can seek refunds or tickets for a future show. Michael Wallace, CBS News, New York.
0: President Trump's border czar has threatened to flood the zone with immigration agents if New York passes bills to limit local coordination with the federal government's crackdown on illegal immigration. New York seems ready to do so anyway. Democrat New York Governor Kathy Hochul said, "I don't take well to threats. We're going to pass what we think is important to protect New Yorkers." Tensions are escalating as Democrats look to place guardrails around the Trump administration's immigration agenda. The proposals in New York are not yet finalized, but would bar state and local law enforcement from entering into agreements with ICE or acting as civil immigration agents and deny ICE from entering what they call sensitive locations like schools or hospitals without a judicial warrant. It is 5:54, and local and regional news will take us to the top of the hour on WDEV. It was 130 years ago today that H.H. Holmes, often recognized as America's first serial killer, was executed. Holmes had previously attended medical school at the University of Vermont before committing a series of murders in Chicago. Following these crimes, he returned to Burlington seeking refuge, living along North Winooski Avenue. Holmes confessed to murdering 27 people before his execution. Some residents of Plattsburgh are experiencing intermittent power outages starting today as a local utility conducts tree trimming and maintenance. Addresses on Leonard Park Avenue and Lexington Avenues are affected. They start at 8 a.m. and may last up to 6 hours a day, and the maintenance is scheduled to continue through next week. The Vermont Brewers Festival is returning to the Burlington waterfront July 17th and 18th. With some new elements, organizers have introduced at-par pricing for Canadian citizens to alleviate currency exchange costs, and the designated driver program will allow participants to enjoy unlimited non-alcoholic beer for a single fee. VIP tickets will also be available, and tickets for the event went on sale last week. In Barrie, city councilors declined a request to pre-approve $175,000 in surplus funds for a downtown housing project due to concerns about long-term budgeting and priorities. Councilor Jeff Bergeron expressed a preference for directing funds toward paving instead. And Mayor Tom Lauzon said additional money may be considered once more information is available. Currently, the $2.4 million tax increment financing bond is projected to cover infrastructure costs for the Stevens Branch apartments, but a potential budget gap has arisen from the higher-than-expected utility upgrade bids. The council aims to address the funding issues in the coming weeks ahead of the project's scheduled start. In New York State, North Country lawmakers have expressed opposition to a proposed bill that would waive late fees on utility bills for state employees. The bill, known as the Automatic Utility Deferment Act, was introduced in late April. It's in committee. It aims to assist state employees, including members of the assembly, who are not receiving pay due to a budget that is now 35 days overdue. Democratic Assemblyman Michael Cashman called the bill nonsensical and said the immediate priority is passing the state budget. Republican Assemblyman Matt Simpson shared the sentiment and said he would vote against the bill and highlight the disparity in treatment between lawmakers and other New Yorkers. As the budget delay continues, lawmakers are under pressure to finalize the budget, with the latest on record potentially being surpassed if it is not passed by tomorrow. State police in Vermont are investigating human remains discovered by hikers in the Green Mountain National Forest. The investigation began April 25th when hikers found a pair of hiking boots containing human bones. A search led to the discovery of additional remains on Monday, along with outdoor gear and personnel items that had all been partially covered by leaves and soil. The remains were confirmed as human by the chief medical examiner. Authorities have not identified the remains or determined the cause of death. Anyone with information is urged to contact state police. Six people now face drug charges after a police raid in Barrie Wednesday evening. Barrie police and other agencies conducted a search warrant at a home on Allen Street and seized crack cocaine, fentanyl, suspected LSD, and some weapons and cash. The arrested include two 20-year-old men from Manchester, Connecticut, Julian Henderson and Tayshawn Parkman, plus Barrie residents Amber Hussey, Jean Zampieri, and Brittany McAdams, plus the 39-year-old Dustin Boyce of Williamstown. Henderson and Parkman were due in court this afternoon. The Vermont residents were cited for various charges and are due in court at a later date. And the historic wooden bridge over the Otter Creek in Pittsford is back open. Built around 1840, the depot-covered bridge is one of a few historic bridges in the small town. Several of the beams were busted Tuesday morning, but the cause has not been confirmed. The bridge sustained similar damage about two decades ago. The town has not responded to questions about the plan to repair the bridge or if anyone will be held responsible. Bob Welch in tomorrow morning for the morning news service starting at 6 a.m. I'm Lee Cattell. Thank you for joining me for the afternoon news service. Red Sox pregame coming up at 6:10 right here on these locally owned and operated stations of Radio Vermont.
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10: CBS News on the Hour, your home for original reporting. I'm Jennifer Kuiper. Tennessee's governor signs into law a new U.S. House map that carves up a majority black district in Memphis. The Nonprofit Lawyers Committee for Civil Rights Under Law says redistricting moves like this threaten black congressional leadership. CBS's Allison Keyes.
1: Tennessee Thursday approved a new congressional map scattering black voters from Memphis into neighboring districts. It's the first map crafted since the Supreme Court ruling, and Shaylin Cochran at the Lawyers Committee for Civil Rights Under the Law warns.
2: It is a ruling that threatens black leadership in Congress.
1: Cochran says breaking up districts with voters of color dilutes their ability to elect candidates of their choice who often look like them. Allison Keyes, CBS News.
10: The head of the World Health Organization says there are now 5 confirmed hantavirus cases from the outbreak on a cruise ship and warns more cases are possible. 3 people have died. Anaïs Legrand with the WHO is asked how long a person needs to isolate and check for symptoms.
11: What we know is, yes, the incubation can be up to 6 weeks. And for that time, contact who have been potentially exposed need to monitor their health for any sign of symptoms.
10: The Boulder, Colorado firebombing defendant pleads guilty to charges including first-degree murder and is sentenced to life in prison. Mohammed Sabri Soleiman admitted to attacking a group in June 2025 during a demonstration in support of Israeli captives held by Hamas. Soleiman, speaking Arabic, says through an interpreter,
12: I would like to express to the court and ensure the court what I have done is not from the teaching of Islam.
10: President Trump has met with Brazil's president at the White House.
13: President Trump and President Lula met behind closed doors in what was expected to be a discussion centering on the economy. The two did not appear before the White House or the Brazilian press corps to answer any questions. On social media, the president described his Brazilian counterpart as very dynamic. He also wrote that the two discussed many topics, specifically tariffs, and he said the meeting went well. Trump added that representatives will get together to discuss what he described as certain key elements, saying additional meetings will be scheduled as necessary. Linda Kenyon, CBS News, the White House.
10: Several confirmed tornadoes ripped across southern Mississippi, injuring nearly 20 people and destroying or damaging an estimated 500 buildings. Lincoln County was one of the hardest hit areas by yesterday's severe weather, cleaning out whole communities.
14: Not this close. Here I am. I just feel for the people here. I pray that they get the community back clean again.
10: Stocks closed down on Wall Street. This is CBS News.
15: In his recent press conference, Governor Scott noted that we have a workforce crisis, a housing crisis, an education funding crisis, a property tax crisis. 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

0: The tech industry has tried to force us to enhance its power and profits. 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
6: You brought back a move that people haven't seen in quite a while with that death grip, man. You know, what was kind of... Was it just an in-the-moment thing where when it happened? Or was this something that you've always thought, like, only, you know, something special need this?
24: And who taught it to you?
25: Well, man, listen, it's a sacred move. It's a legendary move. It's a move to where you cannot change the name. I mean, this move, listen, we're all Polynesian. They know about the Samoans, the Hawaiians. But when it comes to our Tongan brothers, our Tongan island, you know, it's different. You know, we're talking about a man who is so loving, but taken the wrong way. The great Haku will put this thing, this Tongan death grip on you. Yeah. And in my head, it's like Roman has been through everything. Roman has been through everything. F5 through 10, man, he's been through it all. And we're the same blood. We're the same. So what can I use to take him out? It can't be just the power. It can't be just a drop on his head. It needs to be something that's within the family. You know, something that's within the family that could take all of us out. Not just him, it could take all of us out, you know? So you had to bring something so sacred back. I had to, and it was the plan. It was the plan, because look how it got. Look how it has him. You know what I mean? Look at the end of the day, the look on his face. Look how it looked every time he's dropping down to his knees. Imagine everybody else that the great Haku had put this on to where they are no longer here no more, you know? So at the end of the day, it's working. At the end of the day, it's tapped in. And at the end of the day, it don't look like Roman can stop it.
6: Oh, man.
24: Nobody can stop it. And, you know, I just out of respect, I knew we had you today. This wasn't just like by chance I did this on purpose. You got to peep my T-shirt today. Everybody out
25: sure.
24: there, you know.
25: Yeah.
6: Yeah,
25: man. Great Haku, the father of Tala Tonga, Tama Tonga, and Tala Tonga. The great man, one of the greatest. Also tag team with my father as the Islanders. So when you guys see us all together, this just isn't in them throwing Samoans, Tongas together. No, there's really history as well, my Tongan brothers. You know, as the Islanders, their father, my father, tag team, the Islanders with Bobby the Brain Heenan. Then look how time repeats itself. Look how history repeats itself when I came in and Tamia Tama won the tag belts together.
6: Right.
25: I mean, this is isn't just stuff that's putting together. When we're talking about bloodline and the whole family, oh brother, we tapped in. The Anawais and the Fatus are one family. Right. Just like what you said, this isn't, oh, put them together. They're over here. No. We are the greatest family in professional wrestling, and I stand on that.
6: 100%. And man, I think that has been such a highlight of this generation of superstars is that, you know, the people who have been, maybe you watched wrestling back in the day and you went away from it, the people that you remember from back then, those faces are

0: You know, hey, Oaks, and then on another note, that WrestleMania 41, just to share this, WrestleMania 39, I seen Solo Sikoa walk out with Roman.
1: Yeah.
0: Man, I wasn't even, I was still on the Independence. Man, that seeing Solo Sikoa walk out, I know what my brother done been through, you know? He done been through, I mean, what he done been through. Yeah. But to see what it is, to see him walk out, it motivated me. It really did. It really put a fire underneath my ass, man. And then let me tell you, brother, after that WrestleMania 39 was done in Los Angeles, when Cody didn't finish the story, I manifested this. I went on Twitter and I put WM42. 42, y'all always see me rock that number because... Yeah. Man, 42, I mean, it's first off, our dad and them is from San Francisco, from Sunnydale. It's 42nd and Hines Street. On another note, 42, also means, you know, it's 5'2", though, you know, like 5'4" in our language than 2. You know what I mean? So,
2: you got 42, that on that beanie right now, right?
0: Yeah, you know what I mean? Yep, you know what I mean? 42. So, it was something special, man. So, for me to manifest that and then to walk out and then, man, a back to back in Vegas. You know, man, it was something special. Man, trust me, I done been through a lot. I done been through, I mean, I only been in WWE for 2 years. I accomplished great things. And trust me, I am very thankful to the direction, you know, where I was headed. But it's different now facing Roman this Saturday. Like I said, yeah, that's my family. Yeah, that's my older cousin. Yeah, I watched PLE after PLE. Man, I'm invested. Yeah. And before I was a worker, brother, trust me, I was a fan of the Bloodline at home going like this. Yeah. You know what I mean? But it's different now because I'm in here now.
1: Yeah.
0: You know? Yeah, they see me. Yeah, they know Jacob. But, brother, I'm really fresh off the scale with it. I'm really uncut with it. You know what I mean? Like, they could get with me, but they can't really get with me.
2: You know, Jacob, we've seen it. We've seen Roman go at it with Jimmy. We've seen that go at it with Jay. And now he's got, you know, this situation and this big match, a championship match coming up against you. Speaking of the family, what do the elders in the family have to say about this? Have you, have they reached out? Have they cautioned you? Have they, are they for this? Because when the family fights, it's usually not a good thing. So is there some hesitancy? Are you getting, what are you just getting told from the family?
0: I mean, man, it's just when you get goosebumps, man, I'm getting goosebumps. Yeah. I mean, when you ask that, because, you know, this is the side that people don't see. Yeah, there's friction, man. It is, and it from the elders. If you know our culture, and if you know us, and I'm not just talking about Samoans and Tonga, I'm talking about our Polynesian people. You know how family means so much to us in respect. You guys know. I mean, look at the Bloodline. Look at all. We talk about our children. We talk about our wife because it's family over everything. So yeah, it is different. And I brought my voice down because I know they're going to be watching this, you know? So you got to, out of Samoan culture, you got to be respectful on how we play it out. But yeah, man, it's a little friction here and there, especially with the older G's, you know, the ones who's actually back at home and back in San Francisco next to the Cow Palace. It's a little different, especially having our cousins. I mean, there's a lot of us. Of course, they don't want to see us go at it. Our cousins, they're not no fans to where it's different when they see us working somebody else compared to us working together. I mean, yeah, they seen it with Roman. They seen it with Jay. That didn't start off good. But then once the Bloodline start coming, we start to understand. You know what I mean? But now it's different. Come on, man. Let's keep it 100. WWE never seen no cat like me. Let's keep it 100, bro. When was the last time somebody walked in the door like Jacob Fatu? All right? And I'm saying this with confidence, all right? I'm not cocky, but I'm definitely cocky. I'm definitely confident, and I believe in my work, all right? So when they see me work and they see me wrestle, man, this just ain't just getting through. No. You're going to feel my pain. You're going to feel my struggle. You know what I mean? Every moment I'm moving, it ain't just to get a pop or, oh, he could do a backflip. Nah, it ain't none of that. All right? Because nobody's ever got up after that. Man, me backflipping brought me all the way here to WWE. All right? But it wasn't because on how I can do it, on how much I weigh. No. Man, brother, when I'm moonsaulting, that means I'm backflipping over every obstacle. I'm bad moonsaulting over everything I done been through. Everything I done strive to get here. You know what I mean? So to tap in with Roman, it is what it is right now. But at the end of the day, man,

0: my family needs to get set up. My kids do. They need to get set up. Then they are going to get set up. After Backlash, after this Saturday, and while I'm sitting here tapping in, talking to y'all, the unexpected is going to be unexpected. You know what I mean? Yeah.
1: Don't touch that dial. We'll be back with more with Jacob Fatu. This is No Contest.
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1: Usually, just as wrestling fans, when somebody like a Roman or anybody that we kind of see just get a title, mm-hmm. You kind of have that feeling of that little safety net of just like, all right, they might have some time, but they just don't feel the same right now. No, like, man. You know, and I mean, that's different. What you want from a big fight. But like to know your story, it's hard not to root for somebody like you, man.
0: Let's keep it 100. He just won it. This is the next PLE. So I can understand why people think, oh, well, he's not going to lose. It's just a match. He's going to fall in line. Nah, that's ass. All right? That's ass. All right? So y'all over here want to tap in? What y'all think? Y'all know the booking? Huh? Yeah. What y'all think? Oh, Roman Reigns, first title offense against Jacob? There's no way Roman's losing it. Man, that's ass. Because check this out. Of course, y'all going to be watching.
1: Yeah.
0: Y'all going to be tapped in.
1: Yeah.
0: So everybody else complaining online about this and that? Hey, Hey, I bet you will definitely buy that ESPN app, and I bet you're going to be sitting there watching and enjoying the show and not saying a word during the match, all right? So for everybody tapping in like that, come on. Man, come on with it, all right? Just another bandwagon follower jumping on, okay?
1: Yeah.
0: Because
1: yeah.
0: As soon as I do take that title, I don't want to hear no, because I'm looking at it right now. Hey, and trust me, I'm not even sweating it, bro, because I kill it with a smile. You know what I mean? I'm not even sweating this to where, you know, people gonna switch. Then when the ball gets in your court, it's a whole nother game. So, yeah, I can understand why people think I'm not going to win. First PLE, first title defense out of WrestleMania. There's no way. Hey, well, check this out. There was no way Jacob was supposed to be here. There was no way Jacob was supposed to have be main event, PLE, Roman Reigns, right out of WrestleMania. But we're here. And keep it 100, like I said before, no man ain't never ran into nobody like me. I said that against Cody. They don't make them like me. Hell, they ain't never made them like me.
5: On Saturday for this World Heavyweight Championship, are you willing to do anything it takes to become a new champion?
0: Man, I'm bringing my wife and my kids not to see me wrestle Uncle Roman, not to see their dad wrestle a PLE. My kids and my wife are going to be there because they're going to understand the beginning of a new life and everything that comes with it. So, I am willing to do everything, and I am. Backlash, it's a whole nother move, Moose. Yeah, it's a whole nother move, Backlash.
1: There you have it. Jacob Fatu.
5: Yes, sir.
1: Thank you for your time, brother.
0: Love, Moose. All right, tap in.
1: Hey.
5: Man,
1: not me. Hey, like special that. Thank you to our guest Jacob Fatu, the Samoa Werewolf, and make sure you check him out as he's in the main event going for the World Heavyweight Championship against the Tribal Chief Roman Reigns this Saturday, May 9th at Backlash.
5: And to hear the whole podcast, just go to wherever you listen to your podcast, or to watch this, which you probably want to do, go to YouTube, go to the Rich Eisen Show YouTube page, or just type in No Contest Wrestling, and you'll find us there.
11: Pardon the interruption, but I'm Mike Wilbon. It's World Password Day, Tony. Do you remember all your passwords?
20: Tony Kornheiser, of course. And even better, I also remember yours.
11: Yeah. Well, they're easy. You know, they're all 40 and 51. You know who that is, right? 40 and 51?
20: No, go ahead. They're Bears. Obviously, Butkus is 51, right? Is Butkus 51?
11: 40? Yep.
20: Is Sayers 40?
11: There you go. Bingo, Sayers. Bingo. You okay. Got it. Sayers Butkus. I just revealed it all.
20: Welcome to PTI, boys and girls. In today's episode, Jaylen Brown's future, the irrelevance of the Preakness Stakes, and Tim Legler joins us for 5 good minutes. But we begin today again with the NBA playoffs from last night. San Antonio even their series with Minnesota by pounding the Timberwolves 133-95. And the Knicks again beat Philadelphia, this time without Joel Embiid, but did not beat them into submission as they had in Game 1. This time the score was 108-102. Wilbon, which was the more significant result?
11: San Antonio, Tony, because the Spurs had to win. Down 0-1 at home already, they simply had to win against a Minnesota team that's got veterans that have been to the back-to-back, you know, Western Conference Finals. San Antonio. And they came out and they answered, you know? And you know, as young as they are and as inexperienced as they are, they came out and just took this on and went after the Timberwolves and knocked them into submission, to use a word you just introduced into our discussion. Look, I was at Madison Square Garden last night, and of course it would have been more fun for those of us with no skin in the game if Joel Embiid had been out there. He couldn't be out there. But still, the Sixers led that game. I think it was 99-96 or 96-93. They led that game, and they had every chance to win, and they missed 10 of their last 11 threes, and most of them were good looks if not open. So I'm not going to say the Knicks are that impressive. They got impressive and timely plays from like Jalen Brunson and all that. They did. Karl-Anthony Towns, But San Antonio got back on track last night. That's the bigger deal.
20: Yeah, I mean, I find myself looking at this question like I found myself looking at the same question yesterday in the first segment. And that was about what was more impressive, Detroit winning or Oklahoma City winning. And I said neither was particularly impressive because they were both at home and I thought they were both going to win. I wasn't surprised at all. I wasn't surprised at all by last night. Maybe I was surprised a little bit that the Knicks score was close. But you know what, Mike? Joel Embiid misses a lot of games. And they play a lot of games without him, and they win a lot of games without him. They just change their tactics. So I shouldn't be that surprised. And I thought that San Antonio would win by a comfortable margin. As I said to you the other day, don't get carried away with Minnesota winning game one because San Antonio had an open three at the buzzer, which could have won the game. I'll just go generally here for 15 seconds. The Knicks are a better team than Philadelphia, with or without Embiid. They're going to win the series. I am curious about if I have this fact straight, if I'm correct that San Antonio has lost seven straight games in Minnesota. So I want to see game three. I want to see how that works out. Let's move to Jaylen Brown of the Celtics.
11: Hard place to play, the Target Center.
20: Jaylen Brown asserting his love for Boston. Brown's name has come up in possible trade rumors. And Tracy McGrady said on a podcast that Brown has frustration that, quote, lies deeply within the Celtics organization, unquote. Yesterday, Celtics director of basketball Brad Stevens downplayed any rift with Brown. And Brown himself said, quote, I love Boston. If it was up to me, I would play in Boston the next 10 years, unquote. Wilbon, where do you see this headed?
11: Wow, Tony. It's a fascinating dynamic going on there because you don't have to have a rift to trade somebody away. Particularly in this league, in the NBA, the most famous and greatest players in the history of the game, many of them, Wilt Chamberlain, get traded away. They play for multiple teams. James Harden, five teams, I think. Kevin Durant, five teams. The great Hall of Famers, first ballot Hall of Famers, they move all the time. And yes, some of them are traded. So you can trade Jaylen Brown. You can trade him to Milwaukee for Giannis. And maybe, wow, maybe both teams have an immediate sort of lift from something like that. If I'm a team out there, and I know there's at least smoke around this Jaylen Brown thing, I'm calling Boston, and I'm going to make them tell me no. If I think I'm close, I think I need a star. Milwaukee, they can't just do this with draft picks. They need a star. I'm calling Boston, and I'm saying, hey, let's talk about Jaylen Brown for Giannis. I would do that in any other number of teams because Jaylen Brown is that worthy. So, Tony, there's smoke. I don't know whether there's fire, but I think this thing right now is 50-50. And in this league, no matter what people say, now trades happen.
20: So I had Jaylen Brown, as you know, as my regular season MVP.
11: Yes,
20: and I don't recall ever thinking that an MVP candidate would be traded like that. But, yeah, if you're going to get Giannis, you can't give a bag of beans. So I understand that. And I would say that even though Brown has declared his love for Boston, the Celtics take this seriously. Brad Stevens comes out here, and he declares his love for Jaylen Brown. And Jaylen Brown then says, and I love Brad Stevens, which doesn't mean that Brad Stevens won't make a big move. Here's the thing, Mike.
11: Exactly.
20: It's the construction of the Celtics. Right? All they do is throw up threes. If Brad Stevens believes we can't win this way, we are not strong enough and solid enough in the middle, Joel Embiid just treated us as we were puny, we don't get to the basket as much as we should get to the basket, we have to make a big move. And he's not afraid to make a big move.
11: No,
20: if he decides he makes a big move, Jaylen Brown can say he loves Boston all he wants. He could end up somewhere else. So could everybody
11: on
20: the team. End up somewhere
11: else. Right, so.
20: Possible.
11: And there's also the factor of whether they want to pay two guys who have some duplication of skills $600 million. And Jason Tatum.
20: Well, they won a championship with him.
11: They won a championship with him. And Tatum is beloved in Boston, it seems to me, my time spent there with these two guys. Brown, liked, respected. He's great. Beloved, like Tatum?
20: No.
11: Let's move to your horses, Tony. Kentucky Derby winner Golden Tempo is not the only Derby horse slated to skip the Preakness. Turns out the 17 of the 18 horses that ran in Churchill Downs will not race in Maryland next week, and the 18th is a maybe. So, Tony, should we blame Golden Tempo for ruining this year's Triple Crown drama or blame the racing calendar itself?
20: Go get something to eat because I'm going to take a while on this. Don't worry about it. The Triple Crown is the calling card of horse racing. The casual fan doesn't know anything about horse racing except the Triple Crown. There have only been 13 Triple Crown winners in well over 100 years. It's a very meaningful thing. You win the Kentucky Derby, you win the Preakness, you win the Belmont. You do this on different tracks, you do this at different distances. This sacrosanct, the Triple Crown. Except now, you know, not everybody is running in the Preakness. You can't win the Triple Crown if you don't run in the Preakness, okay? You can't do that. So you have to consider what's going on here. This is twice in a row in five out of the last 8 years. For 100 years, everybody ran it, but now they don't. Horse racing has changed, and it's going to have to accommodate what's going on because, as you say, owners and trainers are saying, we're not going to put a horse in another race in 2 weeks. We want more time, and they're going to tell you it's for the health and safety of the horse, which is very, very hard to argue. This should be a simple fix, Mike. You keep the Derby in May, you move the Preakness to June, you move the Belmont to July. You save the Triple Crown. And for people who yell and scream, traditionalists will say, hey, if it was good enough for Citation and good enough for Secretariat, it could be good enough for Golden Tempo. I would say if you're going to save the Triple Crown, though, don't be foolishly wedded to traditions. Make the thing work, and that's how you make it work.
11: Change the calendar. You have to do it because the Preakness is now irrelevant. It's irrelevant.
20: That's right.
11: I don't
20: have. It's
11: you
20: just
11: know,
20: another state's race. That's all it
11: is.
20: Yeah,
11: and it's too bad. As a resident of Maryland, it's the one I'm most likely to actually pay attention to, but not now. Not if 17.
20: Do you know how many people
11: or all 18 aren't there?
20: Do you know how many people watched the Kentucky Derby? Over 24 million. If you don't put that winner in the Preakness, it's going to go down 3, 4, 5 million. You got to change it. For the good of your sport, let's take a break. Coming up, why is James Harden struggling for the Cavs? We're going to ask Tim Legler.
11: We'll also ask him why Austin Reeves struggles so much against the Thunder. That's suffocating defense.
20: I keep wanting to say Golden Tornado, not Golden Tempo. I keep thinking Golden Tornado. Let's not.
11: I keep wanting to say something else, but I won't even hint it.
20: I know,
11: it
20: you
11: is.
20: Can't. We're off the air. No.
11: Golden.
20: No.
11: Golden. Golden Arches.
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20: We've got NBA questions for our great friend, ESPN NBA analyst Tim Legler. Let's start with this.
11: Legs.
20: You called the Sixers and the Knicks last night. What does Philadelphia need to do differently to get back in this series, or is it not possible?
16: No, I think it is possible. And I think, look, they did a lot right in this game. And I said it actually on the call. How many opportunities will you get to be in a one-possession game with 4 minutes to go? So you don't know if you're even going to be in that position again. So they had chances, which means they did enough right to win, but there's some things that really hurt them. They're going to have to clean up going forward. I think I would start with the turnovers. You've got to make them play against the half-court defense. So when you're throwing the ball carelessly around, which I thought of the 18, I bet you could go back and find 6 or 8 that didn't have much to do with Nick pressure. If you're on the road in particular, in the future, you got to keep that number at about 12 on the road. You can survive a little bit more at home. And then, look, you've got to get better performances in the fourth quarter out of Tyrese Maxey and Paul George. I mean, they're the two guys that you're really counting on. Both of those guys were really good in the first half. Paul George is incredible to start the game. As the game wore on, and part of this is because they play a shorter rotation, those guys, I think, got a little bit tired in the fourth quarter, and they just did not deliver. So sometimes it comes down to that. Your best players have to be better if the game is close.
11: Ah, speaking of best players, Tim, let's look ahead tonight to Cavs and Pistons back on the court for game 2 in Detroit. James Harden had more turnovers, speaking of turnovers, than baskets made. Is this struggle specific to right now in this series? Are we just looking at sort of a continuation, Tim, of Harden's struggles in the month of May?
16: I think a little bit of both, Michael. Look, you have to give the Pistons defense credit for what they do. Like no team, it comes up with more deflections, steals, blocks. They're an incredibly aggressive, active defense. They're very physical. They've got a lot of size on the guys that are going to guard Harden and Mitchell in this series. It's tough to shake free from these guys. So you have to give them some credit for that, certainly. But I also think there is a mindset about the Cavaliers that has to change. They play too slow in this game. And James Harden is not a guy that's going to push the tempo a ton, right? But he never really has been that kind of player. He wants to come up and he wants to operate in high ball screen and one-on-one and take his time and break you down. And then his passing and scoring and the duality that he represents, it can really hurt you. But when you play that slow against a defense this good and there's not opportunities early in the clock to get Detroit, you know, scrambling a little bit more, and you have more time to get a quality shot on that given possession, I think it's critical. They had 6 fast break points against the Pistons. And the Pistons, remember, this is a team. They also had 20 turnovers, by the way. And so much like the Sixers, they've got to clean that up. The Pistons are a team that can be offensively challenged. So, you know, you need more possessions to make sure that the Pistons, if you're more efficient, the Pistons are walking up against your defense because they're not a great offensive team. You certainly can't turn it over that much. I think James Harden has to be more aggressive looking for his own offense early in the game. And in general, they have to play faster. You play slow against a defense this good, you're going to struggle to get to 100.
11: Speaking of good defense, Lakers got to go up again against OKC tonight in game two. Austin Reeves, 3 for 16. I mean, is there some answer to this, Tim, or is OKC's defense just so good that the Lakers are going to have to live with this?
16: Well, there's no question their defense is that good, and I've often described their defense as if you were to take a camera, look straight down over the lane, and the ball goes into the lane, it looks a lot like when you drop food into a fish tank. That's the way it looks when Oklahoma City plays defense on the lane, right? It's like piranhas. They just converge. They don't give up driving lanes. They don't leave teammates hung out to dry. They're so good at help and then the speed to recover out to make the threes contested. So listen, this is an elite defense, a historically good defense over the last 2 years. But having said that, Austin Reeves missed a lot of time. He's not in great rhythm right now. So that is not best timing for the Lakers to play this defense when Austin Reeves is trying to find his game. So here's the thing about Oklahoma City that makes it tough. Austin Reeves can't hunt matchups, and he's so good at that. Get a switch, use his handle and his craftiness to get into you, draw fouls, and break you down. It doesn't matter in Oklahoma City because you might get three switches on the same possession and you haven't had any drop-off in the caliber of defender. And that makes it frustrating for guys like Austin Reeves. Now, LeBron can power through that. Austin Reeves is more about skill and guile and you know, getting you off balance. OKC just has a stable of guys that do a great job laterally containing the basketball, and I just talked about all that help. So it is a great defense, but Austin Rivers certainly is – I keep saying Rivers, I apologize. Austin Reeves is certainly much better than he was in that game, and I expect him to be better as the series goes on. And they're going to have it without Luka Doncic. They can't win this series or compete in this series if Austin Reeves isn't much better offensively.
20: We will get you out of here on this, and we go from the practical to the theoretical. Steve Kerr recently floated getting rid of the three-point line to diversify basketball. He took a lot of threes in the pros. You took a lot of threes in the pros. How do you feel about Kerr's suggestion?
16: You know, the easy answer is to say, hey, now that I'm done, who cares about the three-point line, right? But listen, I'm going to take care of my brethren out there that make a living off of this stuff, right? But all kidding aside, so you think about that. What would that look like? You know that this year in the NBA, the cumulative field goal percentage on two-point shots is about 56%. From the three-point line, it's about 36%. So the percentages go dramatically down, but you're not being rewarded with an additional point. So I wonder what that would look like offensively. Would everything be designed to get mid-range and in? I don't know exactly if that would be a very fun and entertaining game. So I don't know that I like that answer. Maybe the answer is because there are too many guys, in my opinion, that take the shot. There's too much freedom up and down rosters. I think maybe if you really want to single out the guys that should be taking them, maybe you do bump that line out a little bit, maybe keep it the same in the corners because there's not a lot of room over there as it is unless you widen the court. But once you get above the break, if you extend that line out a little bit, I do think coaching staffs and offenses will be a little bit more selective about who's taking that shot because it just wouldn't be a risk reward there for the team at all. Right now, it is there, and that is why there are so many threes taken. But I personally like the three-point element in the game. I just think we take too many of them.
20: It's always great to have you, Tim. Always great. Thank you so much.
11: Absolutely.
20: Thank you.
11: See you soon.
16: Appreciate you guys, of course.
20: Let's take one last break. Still to come, our latest Aaron Rodgers nightmare may be coming to an end.
11: Goodness, please deliver me from Aaron Rodgers. An ultra marathoner, Rachel Intrican, accomplishes something preposterous.
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20: Happy time, people. Happy 29th birthday, Cam Young. Is Young the next big thing in golf? Young has 3 PGA Tour victories, including 2 this year, the very prestigious Players' Championship and the Cadillac Championship last week where he beat Scottie Scheffler. Young is ranked 3rd in the world, and he's knocking on the door of a major. Finished tied for 3rd at this year's Masters. Last year at the U.S. Open in Oakmont, Young tied for 4th. Finished tied for 3rd at the 2022 PGA at Southern Hills and was 2nd that year in the British Open at St. Andrews. Young's father, David, was the head pro at Sleepy Hollow near New York City, and Young went to Wake Forest where he played on the golf team with Will Zalatoris.
11: You want to take Young in the upcoming PGA Championship, and I'll take my man Matty Fitz, huh, head-to-head. We got to come up with some stakes on this because Matty Fitz having a good spring as well. They both are.
20: Great
11: Young
20: spring.
11: Has been great.
20: Great spring.
11: Been.
20: Yeah. Happy anniversary, Dikembe Mutombo. Sadly, this is now posthumous, but on this day 32 years ago, The eighth-seeded Denver Nuggets eliminated the Western Conference's one seed, the Seattle Supersonics, by winning the final three games of their five-game series. Denver became the first eight to beat the one in that format. The most memorable sight was Mutombo, who had eight blocks in this game, falling to the court and clutching the game ball with tears of joy in his eyes after grabbing the final rebound. Mike, we knew Mutombo from his days at Georgetown. The country got to know him through his signature finger wag after a block. You loved him, right?
11: Yes, Tony. Dikembe was about as kind and gentle a soul as I have ever encountered. A true humanitarian. The things he cared about and devoted himself to financially and emotionally, they're just amazing. And I can't believe the world was a better place with Dikembe Mutombo walking around in it, wagging his finger. And once I saw him hug, sort of pick you up in a locker room and kiss you, one of my all-time memories. You remember that during the finals when he was on New Jersey?
20: I do.
11: Just a wonderful person.
20: Happy trails to the entire field of the Coca-Dona 250 for Rachel Entrekin. Entrekin beat all the women and men in the 253-mile ultramarathon, finishing in 56 hours, 9 minutes, and 48 seconds, nearly an hour and 20 minutes ahead of second-place finisher Killian Korth. The field started the race on Monday north of Phoenix, and Entrekin crossed the finish line in Flagstaff on Wednesday looking spry. This despite elevation changes from 2,000 to more than 9,000 feet and only taking what she called dirt naps of 5 to 7 minutes at a time. Entrekin's time broke the previous race record by more than 2 hours and her winning time in last year's women's race by more than 7.
11: I find this both incredibly admirable and confusing. Like, why put yourself through this? But that's, you know, that's what human beings do. Yeah.
20: That's what they do. Let's go to the big finish. The Sabres beat the Canadiens in game 1-4-2. You happy about that?
11: No, because I'm rooting for Montreal, but I'm not going to be unhappy. I'm never rooting against Buffalo. I'm not doing that. Paul Skeens allowed just 2 base runners over 8 last night. You impressed?
20: He's the best pitcher in baseball, and he has been from the moment he took the mound with Pittsburgh. The NFL and its officials have reportedly reached new terms on a new agreement. That's significant, right?
11: Yeah, Tony. Nobody wants to see replacement officials. I'm speaking for everybody. Yes, presumptuous. NFL Network reports that your boy Aaron Rodgers is going to visit the Steelers this weekend and is likely to play for them. Are you relieved to hear that news?
20: Visit the Steelers like it's a tourist attraction. Really? Well, last one. Will the Hurricanes go to 7-0 in the playoffs by beating the Flyers in Philly tonight?
11: No, the Flyers stand up to Broad Street bullies and they win and stop that streak.
20: We're out of time. We'll try to do better the next time. David Letterman, thank you for watching.
11: How about that? I'm Mike Wilbon. Same time tomorrow, Knuckleheads. Cubs can win without a walk-off, apparently.
0: Welcome back. It's the Meeting Time Show featuring Lenny, only NFL podcast. One of the hosts thinks bland is how he describes the medically approved food he had to eat this weekend after eating an entire chocolate bar. That's Lenny. I'm Mina Kimes. Deron Bland is a player we're going to be talking about today, Bill.
1: He's built different, just like Lenny.
0: Lenny just completely does not care anymore. Like, he actually ate... Have you ever seen those bear protein bars that
1: sure.
0: they sometimes have around ESPN? I stuffed one in my bag. He ate an entire bear protein bar.
1: He ate it out of your bag. It was not like he climbed into a place where chocolate bars are stored. Yeah. Like, he just got it out of your...
0: He unzipped the bag... Found okay. it in the bag, opened the protein bar, didn't eat any of the wrapper. Some might say he should be applauded for his ingenuity. I would beg to differ. Okay, so yes, we are going to talk about Deron Bland. Today, I am doing, that's Bill Barnwell, by the way, host of the Bill Barnwell Show. We're doing something that I don't think I've done before after the draft, and I thought would be fun, which is talk about the most improved position groups in the NFL. Okay. And then the ones we still have pretty big question marks. Left out a few, I think, of the ones that I've been talking about over sure. in the aftermath of the draft, the Raiders, receivers, or lack thereof, the Bears, pass rush. So, but we're getting to some, and I'm excited because we're actually talking about some teams I haven't really been talking about.
1: Mm-hmm. Yeah, Raiders quarterbacks are better than they were last year. You don't need us to tell you that.
0: Exactly. All right, so I'm going to go first, and I'm going to talk about one that... I feel like I haven't talked about it at all. And I didn't really talk about this team a lot in the aftermath of the draft, but When I took a stick back and I was looking at different depth charts, just kind of assess how I feel. I felt pretty strongly about this one. The Panthers' offensive line, to me, has the potential to take a big jump, in part because they were incredibly banged up last season. Rich Schreiber at Sharp Analytics does the rankings of the teams that have had the fewest number of reps of the starting offensive line playing together. One might come up a little bit later, but the Panthers were 29th in this metric, in part because Robert Hunt, who was their big money guard, suffered a torn biceps in week two. Ipekwanu, who's a left tackle, got injured in the postseason. They made one of my favorite signings of the entire offseason, bringing in Rashid Walker on a one-year deal. But then they weren't done there. They also drafted Monroe Freeling out of Georgia. And I feel like they just were like, we are not going to be on an island here or out to sea, rather, with our tackles position.
1: You have to go out to sea to get onto the island. So that checks out.
0: If you're on an island, you're okay, I feel like. If you're on an island, being on an island can be a good thing.
1: Sure.
0: Depending on what kind of left tackle you are, I suppose.
1: Yes.
0: So Hunt is going to be back. So he got injured at the beginning of the season. Damian Lewis is the other guard. But they also went from Cade Mays to Luke Fortner. Yeah. And looking at just some of these rankings in pass block win, which isn't, a perfect metric for offensive line play. Mays was 20th. Fortner was 11th for New Orleans. Kwanu was 50th. Rashid Walker was 11th. And I also really liked Monroe Freeling, who I haven't really talked about much. I thought getting him where they did in the draft made a ton of sense. At the time, I think everybody was thinking they're going to go receiver or maybe add a pass rusher. Yeah, but when I took a step back and I looked at this offensive line, I thought about the importance of creating better conditions for Bryce Young. It made a lot of sense to me. And I think it's very likely that this group is going to be much better than what we saw last year.
1: Yeah. And you mentioned the injuries are the big thing. Robert Hunt only played two games last year. So just getting him back for, you would hope, something close to a full season. That's a $20 million a year player at right guard coming back, a very good run blocker, helping out that offense. Rashid Walker fascinates me. That is like one of the weirdest cases of this offseason, because it felt like everybody heading into free agency was like, well, I don't think he's that good, but he's a left tackle and he's young and he's on a good offense, so he's going to get paid. And then he didn't get paid at all. He got $4 million basically for this 1 year with Carolina. And now he has Monroe Freeling, who played left tackle at the college level, is probably going to be Carolina's long-term left tackle of the future, with Ekwonu being a free agent after this year and coming back from a serious injury. It feels like he's getting squeezed here. I've come full circle. Like, I entered free agency being like, this guy's going to get a deal teams are going to regret. Now it's like, he's a bargain. And so I think it's a good value. But now I'm sort of like getting talked into it by the league. And I'm like, does he actually stink and I don't realize it? Like, I'm fascinated to see how he actually plays and how much rope he has at left tackle, because Freeling, as the swing tackle, will be ready to step in.
0: Yeah, I don't know exactly when Freeling is going to play, right? And is this a reflection more on Walker, or is it on Ekwonu, who has had his own ups and downs?
1: For sure.
0: He's
1: hardly a
0: stalwart left tackle. He's definitely had improved play, but after his rookie season. But it makes sense to me that Carolina thought, you know what? We've got three guys. One of them is going to work out. One of them is going to be the future of the position. Maybe they let Ekwonu walk if they like what they see from Freeling. Maybe they view Freeling as the heir apparent for Taylor Moten, who's still good. Sure. So I don't know about that. He's like, I think, early 30s.
1: Yes.
0: Taylor Moten's just been good his entire, like, he's just always been
1: very
0: the
1: solid
0: one thing you can count on this offensive line. I think that their approach was very intelligent towards really attacking this position group, and I think it allows them to do what is the most important thing this season, which is actually evaluate Bryce Young and make a decision about his future.
1: Yeah, and evaluate Bryce Young, but also just put Bryce Young in better situations. That run game last year was very inconsistent. There were those two Rico Dowdle games where he turned into prime Marshawn Lynch, and then the rest of the year the run game was not exactly as effective. And so I think you saw them a little bit too often in third and long, in obvious pass per situations, and like you said, playing with not backup tackles for most of the year, but backup interior linemen teams loved, hitting them with stunts, hitting them with twists, hitting them with games, attacking them on the middle. And Bryce Young, I mean, the reason they spent so much money on guards a couple years ago in free agency was because Bryce Young is he's wee, he's little. And so you need guards, you need impressive interior play to keep people off of Bryce Young. So I do think the guards coming back are going to make a big difference. And Luke Fortner, you know, a guy who wasn't the starter in New Orleans, filled in for Eric McCoy, really, I thought, held his own. You know, they did a really good job last year with Cade Mays, who was a backup, coming in and getting him settled and having him play well. So I think the infrastructure is there for a center to play well in this offense, but it just so much is incumbent on that offensive line, staying out of third and long situations early in the year, and then giving Bryce Young a pocket to throw from.
0: Almost to the Browns. I told you this. I said that the last second I pivoted because I was talking myself into Cleveland in part because of how bad they were last year and how unbelievably injured they were last year. Like nobody played more than half a season. It felt like they were just constantly shuffling guys in a lineup. And I do think they have thrown a lot of resources at it. And I like some of the additions they've made. I love Spencer Fano, who they drafted. He's going to start left tackle. Titus Howard, I think, you know, at least, and Elton Jenkins, those are competent players. I'm not a huge Zion Johnson person, but, you know, at least Tevin Jenkins, who did play for them a little bit. Like, you look at this lineup and you're like, okay, these are NFL players. They also, a lot of them, this is kind of an interesting trend, a lot of them play a number of different positions on the offensive line. However, a lot of injury history, a lot of, like, I was like, yeah, I can't, like, completely talk myself into this year. I think next year, maybe. But I just felt like, there might be a little bit like Tevin Jenkins with the injury history, Elton Jenkins. I don't know if he should be playing center. So I think it'll be better. I think the Panthers offensive line will be better.
1: That last version of the Browns line felt like the band that held on for one tour too long. Like they kept playing the same venues and suddenly there were half as many people there as they were a couple years ago. And it's like, we're just as good. Maybe not. Maybe things have changed. Maybe life has moved on. And so I do think it was time, admittedly. I don't know if you love replacing pretty much your entire offensive line in one offseason. So it's going to take some time, some continuity. Like you said, I do think that line will be better in 2027 than it will be in 2026. Because we'll see some development from the guys who are there now, kind of pick and choose and see, okay, is DeJuan Jones going to be an NFL starting caliber offensive lineman? Are they going to even see him play this year? You know, is Elton Jenkins actually a center, or should he be a full-time guard the way he was at his best with the Packers? Yeah. I think they'll be more settled, have some continuity, find a little played for a year, and then they can maybe add more pieces next offseason.
4: With China. And
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1: It's things like this that give you energy. 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
0: The United Football League. 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
4: All right, who is your first most improved position group?
5: Okay, should we stick with the offensive line, or should we not start your show with multiple offensive linemen?
4: Yeah, let's try to sex this up a little bit.
5: Let's give people a chocolate bar here. Tennessee Titans wide receivers. We're going to give them the start of the draft here. Carnell Tate comes in with the fourth overall pick. I was kind of surprised. I was not necessarily expecting Tate to Tennessee at four. Wandell Robinson comes in. We can quibble about the size of the contract, and there is a Christian Kirk to the Jags vibe to this for me. But Wandell Robinson, effective player for the Giants last year, kind of moved his way out of that gadget role. I think he still probably ends up in that role for Tennessee, but added more downfield stuff to his game last year, which I think was really nice. Calvin Ridley coming back here now on the outside. So Tate and Ridley on the outside, Robinson likely in the slot. You have Jamari Dike, who was, again, kind of their gadget player last year. Now he's the wind sprint cardio guy as the deep threat, the number four, some gadget stuff, some screen stuff for him. It just feels like there's now an offense that did not give Cam Ward a lot of help last year. Actual players who can separate and win against all kinds of coverages. And that is just, that was not present in this offense for most of last season.
4: I think the build of this group and then the way I felt about the Tate pick, because I was surprised too, as I kind of chewed it over, really illustrates how you have to look at receiver core as a group, right? Yeah, because going into the draft, when they signed Wandell Robinson, I was just so allergic to the idea of him being the number one wide receiver in this offense. And then when they drafted Tate and then like everybody kind of downshifted a role, I was like, do I love the Wandell Robinson side? Because I mean, you know what I mean? Like as a slot player who eats up a lot of volume underneath, ostensibly Carnell Tate's going to be your downfield guy, going to clear room. It makes a lot of sense. Like that now when you take a step back and we'll see what they get out of Ridley, who only played, I think like half a season last year, if that, probably less. It just makes so much more sense now. And it shows you the value of adding a receiver who, if not is a number one in the NFL, is going to be the number one in this offense in Tate.
5: Yeah. Yeah. I mean, I made the Kirk comparison because that was the idea of, you know, you added a player who's going to get a lot of targets, who's useful in the right role. And Christian Kirk was for the Jags that first year. But you don't really have that guy who's going to get you a bucket. You don't have that guy who, when the other team's pressing you, is going to win against man coverage, who you can throw a 50-50 ball to and trust he's going to come down with it. And Tate is going to at least try to be that guy for Tennessee. Wandell Robinson is miscast in that role. And for the Jags, even though they upgraded that receiver, they spent a ton of money in doing so a couple of years ago. They added, you know, Zay Jones was okay for them for a stretch. Ridley, ironically enough, was, you know, kind of not really a great fit there, but wasn't really until they added Brian Thomas that they had that guy, at least as a rookie, who was really a difference maker. And so adding Tate, like you said, fills in roles in the right spots. Again, the price, maybe more than I would like to pay. Daniel Bellinger, again, the price, maybe more than I'd like to pay for a blocking tight end on an offense that was not very effective blocking for most of his time there. But there's just a logical fit there. And I mentioned the stat last week when we were on NFL Live. But last year when teams pressed up Tennessee's receivers, Cam Ward found an open receiver 17% of the time. That's the worst mark in football. And I don't put that on Cam Ward because when I watch him play, I saw him going to the right places with the football. I just don't think there were guys who were able to actually get open against NFL coverage, at least as rookies, given that's what, you know, they were throwing to most often with DK and Iomanor. So just having guys who can win is such a difference maker.
4: There was definitely a lack of separation on 15-yard plus throws last season. There were drops as well. I think that's with Tate. Like, Tate's not an elite separator, but he catches everything downfield. And I think when we were doing the show, I mentioned he had the highest catch rate on throws over 10 yards of any receiver in college football. So just

0: him as a rookie. So I'm intrigued to see if we see Tate as like a more fully featured, functional, essential part of that offense. I'm not willing to count him out. I think we have consistently underestimated the like second best Ohio State wide receiver with JSN, with Emeka Ibuka versus Marvin Harrison. I'm not making that mistake. I'm willing to assume Carnell Tate is a star, and he's just unfortunately overshadowed because Jeremiah Smith is like a superhero. But I think he can be really good as a rookie.
1: Yeah, I'm interested too. You know, I'm a fan of Tate. I'm a fan of his game. I ultimately ended up being a fan of this pick, even if it did come as a bit of a surprise.
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1: I want to talk about a team for my second winner that is a team that in the last week has gotten a lot of criticism from myself and others. Actually, a lot of defenders on ESPN. That's the Rams. The Rams secondary is obviously going to be significantly improved this offseason or this coming season. I was looking back at the championship game, the loss to Seattle, and just looking at the corners they were throwing out. For those who forgot, they started with Darius Williams, who gave up 93 receiving yards, according to NGS. at some point replaced him. They played Emmanuel

0: Forbes. At that point, the cornerback group, the safeties are largely the same. So, but the cornerback group was Darius Williams, Kobe Durant, who's now a Cowboy, who is, I think, a pretty good player, but Emmanuel Forbes. Roger McCreary, who I feel like certainly didn't live up to what they had hoped for, too.
1: Yeah, it just never really came together for him.
0: So it was an interesting season for the Rams defense, because in the first half of the regular season, they were like, so I looked at opponent QBR, and they were first in the first half of the season. Ooh. And then in the second half, they dropped to 23rd. And in the playoffs, they were 13 of 14 playoff teams. So they went out, and this is what Rams fans said when the Tyson Simpson pick was criticized. Well, our other first round pick we spent on Trent McDuffie, however you feel about the value, he is undeniably a massive upgrade for them. And then they also added Jalen Watson, his running mate from Kansas City. So, you know, Quentin Lake is kind of their hybrid nickel safety. The Rams play more dime than any defense in the NFL. And so, you know, just adding more talented players to the secondary was certainly help in that regard. I also think, and this is what I wanted to mention to you, I actually think McDuffie and Watson could be a better fit for the Rams defense, and this, which sounds crazy because it's, they were so good in Kansas City, particularly McDuffie, but but I think they're both very physical corners who tackle very well. And I actually like them in zone coverage, which the Rams play more of than Kansas City. So I can see looking at this and thinking, okay, well, now the Rams have the flexibility to play more man. Undoubtedly, they can. I actually think I really like Jalen Watson as a zone corner outside. And I think I wouldn't be surprised if we see, like, you know, at least, I don't know about McDuffie, but I think Watson could actually improve in LA.
1: Yeah, I agree with you. And, you know, with the Chiefs, because Spags is blitzing so often, like, yes, you can play fire zones behind that. But typically, if you're blitzing a lot, you're playing more man coverage behind. And so the Rams have a bunch of monstars up front and don't need to blitz quite as often. And so they can play more zone and do a good job of doing it. They were 28th. In the NFL last year in QBR when they use disguised coverages. And to me, I think that's where we see a lot of the zone stuff come out and a lot of the advantages of having McDuffie and Watson in the fold come out, because I don't want to be mean to the guys who were there last year, but, like, I like Akella Witherspoon. I don't think having him, you know, spinning at the snap and playing, you know, playing as the deep half safety, like in two invert, or, you know, spinning your cornerbacks around, or showing different looks pre and post snap with your cornerbacks, you have to have dudes who can really hold up. Like, even if it is a zone snap technically, you have to have dudes who might have to, you know, play man on a particular snap because they're isolated on that side of the field. And that's just really hard to do if you don't have the horses. And now the Rams do have the horses and McDuffie and Watson. You know, like you said, they can play man. They don't have to play man all the time, but just knowing you can do that, I think it opens up the playbook a little more for Chris Shula. And then you mentioned the dime stuff. That was what I was going to bring up to you, and I was going to ask you for a number. So they were in dime 32% of the time last year, most of any team in football. I think the Ravens were at 24%. I don't think anybody else was above 20%. So they were way ahead of the pack in dime usage. And that was, like you said, with cornerbacks, where I don't think anybody was scared about the Rams cornerbacks on paper heading into games last year. And so where do you think that number lands this year? Do you think it's in the 40% range? Do they lean even further into dime coverage with these new defensive backs?
0: Some of it, I think it'll, I don't think so. I think it could go down a little bit. But I think the kind of wild card in all of this is McDuffie, right? Like, so he's been brought in to play outside, but I personally feel he is best as a nickel, and he's a very good outside corner. And I do wonder, in, like, with matchups, if they do find ways to bring him inside, right? And then who do you feel good about? They still have Emmanuel Forbes on the team. They didn't pick up his fifth-year option, unsurprisingly. You know, they like their safeties better. Lake is, like, a big nickel, right? But I think McDuffie on the inside is better than those players. So I think it's going to come down to, like, a matchup thing with them, right? Like, he's Trent McDuffie will always be on the field, obviously, but if they play him inside a little bit more, take a safety off, I think you could see more just standard nickel. I think, yeah, it'll be interesting. I don't know. I'm still kind of wrapping my mind around the McDuffie deal and how he, whether or not I think it was worth it, because I do think he's a very good player and he's undeniably an upgrade. But I, like I said, I don't view him as like an elite perimeter outside corner personally. I don't, do you? Like, what do you think? I think you have to find ways to play him inside a little bit.
1: I think the stuff he contributes outside of being a pure cover corner sort of makes a difference, right? Like, I think he's a really good tackler, really good blitzer, very good run defender. All that stuff adds up. Like, if you are, there's like a classic debate back in like 2010 football internet, like the Darrell Revis, Charles Woodson debate, where you had Revis, who's just this incredible man, pure cover corner, and Charles Woodson, who, if you talk to Packers fans, they were like, well, he really influences the game. He has great instincts. He's a great run defender, great tackler. Revis doesn't tackle. And it's like, well, that stuff doesn't matter. But like, at the end of the day, you're hiring a cornerback because you want a dude who's going to lock up an opposing receiver. And there are definitely players who are better than McDuffie at that. I think that, you know, that's the tough part. I think about all these cornerback moves Brett Veach has made. And like, I don't know if he's batting 1,000. It's pretty close. I mean, you know, Javarius Ward has been good outside of Kansas City, but not necessarily as elite. They traded LeJarius Sneed. LeJarius Sneed was a mess in Tennessee. Marcus Peters was not the same player at the Rams that he had been with the Chiefs. Like, Spags and Brett Veach might know a thing or two about cornerback play, and that makes me a little nervous about McDuffie maybe being in a new spot. I wonder if they're going to get as much out of him as I might believe, you know, looking at the fit on the field.
0: I just feel like if you've got JSN in the slot, you want McDuffie.
1: For sure.
0: So I think, you know, and that's part of the appeal of him is the versatility he gives you. But to just kind of go back to your question, like, I think if McDuffie is entirely lined up outside, then it's probably you're not getting the most out of his skill set.
1: But if you play dime, then you have Lake and McDuffie kind of, you know, as your overhang defenders in the slot.
0: Depends how you feel about Lake.
1: Yes. They seem to like him a lot.
0: Right. Well, so, yeah. Well, if you played, I mean, I guess you're counting him as a safety, right? So, I don't know.
1: I'm intrigued.
0: I think the net answer is Chris Shula now has quite an assortment of players to figure this out with. Whereas I think last year, a lot of the dime was born out of, well, our best defenders are our safeties.
1: Yes.
0: And I don't think that's the case anymore. So I think that's kind of where I come out. All right, who's your next big improvement?
1: Speaking of secondaries that are better, I will go Cowboys secondary here. You mentioned Kobe Durant earlier. Kobe Durant, we're going to talk about, obviously, some of the bigger moves they made, but Kobe Durant has a 74.3 passer rating allowed over four seasons with the Rams per ProPro.com. And, like, I know you've said it a million times. I've said it a million times. Defensive back stats. Grain of salt, several grains of salt, eat an entire candy bar out of Mina's bag level.
0: Multiple
1: of,
0: seasons, though, concerns. Is definitely tells you.
1: Four years. And the, granted, they've had a good pass rush over that stretch, but I think an underrated player and a major upgrade on what they had outside last year. Deron Bland, I don't know if he's 100%. Certainly, you're hoping he's healthier than he's been the last couple years. Siobhan Revelle was, you know, kind of had a lost year, was hurt, didn't really play all that well when he came back, but Cowboys were excited about him as a third-round pick last year. And then you're adding upgrades to safety. Jalen Thompson, I think, is just a classic, like, right place, right time, knows what he's doing, has played next to a improviser in Buda Baker. And then Caleb Downs, I think, is the best player in the draft, or, you know, at least the best non-quarterback in this draft in terms of his instincts, his talent, his ability to, you know, make the right plays, his tackling ability, his coverage. I mean, I think he's a transformative player in a defense where I know, you know, I know Christian Parker has said, we're not going to be a Fangio-style defense. It's going to be the Cowboys defense. But I think you and I both believe this is going to look a lot like a Fangio-style defense when we get to see it on Sundays. And that lends itself to great safety play and players who can really do a great job of controlling different route distributions and filling in against the run. And I think the Cowboys have those, that set of safeties now. So I'm really excited about the secondary.
0: So you're asking about the Rams and all their dime, whether or not how much dime we would see. The Cowboys last year used dime. Can you guess what? How many snaps?
1: Was it single digits?
0: It's single digits. It's four. Four snaps and dime defense. 0.4%.
1: And their linebacker stunk. So it wasn't like they had three really good linebackers.
0: Yeah,
1: the field.
0: It's crazy. I know. One would think that number is going to go up. The addition of Downs and Jalen Thompson. And Downs, if not in dime, I think you're going to see him used as kind of a big nickel in sub packages.
1: That's what I wanted to ask you.
0: Yeah. It's funny, right?
1: How do you think they use him?
0: Yeah, I think so. I think it's going to – because it's funny. Like, you think about Fangio and you think about that defense and how the players sort of transpose or who their comps are, right? And on one hand, when you think about all, you know, the safety rotations, Downs definitely you want in like a two then – like a, you know, showing too high, rotating to one kind of defense where he rotates into the box. But on the other hand – I actually think he has the potential to do a lot of what Cooper DeJean does on passing downs in particular. So I think the way they'll use him, and they've already talked about him wearing the green dot, by the way, or calling it like, I just think that there's so many things you can do with him. And I think when I look at the Eagles defense, I see multiple roles that he could play. But I do think we're going to see all of those safeties on the field a decent amount, especially because of the, you know, linebackers, still the biggest weakness on this team.
1: Yeah, they did trade for D. Winters during the draft. I thought he was okay for the Niners last season, which admittedly, everyone in the front seven for the Niners was up against it last year because it was backups by the end of the year. It was light boxes all the time. And so I think D. Winters saw, you know, he's going to see way more running backs in reality this year because he has actual defensive tackles playing well in front of him with the Cowboys. But it's such a fascinating player. And I think, you know, I don't know if the Cowboys expected him to be there. Obviously they traded up to get him. And so they were hoping surely, but to me, I think you can have a Fangio defense and, you know, install it and it can look good on paper. Having safeties, having really good defensive backs, having really good safeties particularly, to me, is the difference between a Fangio defense that looks great and a Fangio defense that is kind of a mess in reality because it can be really conservative. It can be really patient.
0: Right.
1: You can allow big plays because the safeties are not in the right place at the right time.
0: Right.
1: But if you have safeties you really trust, then that's where you actually start clamping down the defense. You are forcing teams to slowly work downfield. And then, God willing, this pass rush will be better this year than they were last year in terms of creating pressure with four. So I'm intrigued.
0: There's similarities in the front too to Philadelphia. Your best player is your defensive tackle, Quinnen Williams, is your Jalen Carter, and you know the Eagles' pass rush, while deep, hasn't had like a superstar, right?
1: Sure.
0: And when you look at the Eagles, like the Eagles added, it's funny, they really did lean into they added Rashawn Gary. Mm-hmm. Okay, Malachi Lawrence was their first round draft pick this year. He would be more of like the flashy, higher upside, maybe like higher variance edge, adding some speed. But you could argue that if the defensive tackles are good enough, that might compensate for like a just okay group of edge rushers. To me, the biggest thing holding me back from like, you know, is the linebacker. Like there's no Zach Bond on this defense.
1: Yeah.
0: Overshown has some similarities to N'Kobe Dean, but and I really like him, and maybe another year removed from the injury, we could get more out of him. But it still does feel like linebacker remains the glaring, like, ooh, on this team. Question.
1: Yeah, and it might be a version of, like, the Jonathan Gannon Eagles teams the first couple of years where, like, their linebackers were very iffy for most of that time, and then they got better once they
0: were
1: really dominant up front. Sort of like, well, their linebackers never see any blockers, and so it is actually easy to make tackles when you have just incredible dudes up front. I'm intrigued by Lawrence. I wonder if there is like a DeMarcus Lawrence kind of impact there, where I think if they were going to play light boxes, they needed someone who could set an edge. And when you watch that Seahawks defense last year, which lived in nickel almost every single snap, like DeMarcus Lawrence's role, even if his numbers weren't necessarily spectacular, just his ability to set the edge, repeatedly make plays against the run, defeat blockers, prevent stuff from getting outside, such an invaluable player for that Seahawks defense. And I feel like they missed that. And so getting Malachi Lawrence here, I don't know if he's going to be that player as a rookie, but he has the length to pull that off. If he has the strength to actually hold that role, I think that's going to be another, again, another like thing you need to do to be a good Fangio defense is, can you play with your edges in those spots, and can they hold up against them?
0: Yeah.
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12: My final improved position group is one that I think undeniably will be better. The Bengals defensive line.
13: Okay.
12: Which was 32nd in pass rush and win. So it's impossible to be worse. There's only one direction you go from there. I was looking at like the Motley Crue players who they had on the defense. Because Trey Hendrickson, you know, missed most of the season, yep. Obviously. You know, and it was Miles Murphy, Osai, who's gone, Cam Sample, McKinley Jackson, TJ Slayton, BJ Hill. So really the only one who's still, we'll see what happens with Hill, but Murphy. It's been revamped. You had the big trade for Dexter Lawrence, obviously, who steps in now. And then they signed Boye Mafe out of Seattle. Mm-hmm. They added Jonathan Allen, which is not a signing I particularly love. But mm-hmm. I think the additions in particular of Lawrence and Mafe. They also drafted Cassius Howell out of A&M, who is, I talked about this after the draft, like hilariously different from the edges that they've drafted. The athletic, he's the guy with the smaller guy with short arms, good, technically yep. refined pass rusher, a lot of juice. But anyways, they got Dexter Lawrence. And Mafe, I feel like, is going to benefit from all the double teams that Lawrence is going to command. I do think this group as a whole takes a pretty big step forward.
13: Yeah, and I mean, Shamar Stewart was a first-round pick last year. Like, it's not like I'm giving up on him. He did absolutely nothing last year, and he was hurt for most of the season, but like he's still there. I'm still willing to believe he might be a meaningful part of this defense moving forward. So this is a lot deeper. They can rotate guys. They don't have to rely on Trey Hendrickson playing 95% of the snaps and being, you know, and not having a plan B when Trey Hendrickson's not on the field, because they are deeper this year. There's another thing I think that defensive line helps, and that is the tackling. And it's not just like literally can the guys up front grab players and bring them down, but more just what can they do to make life easier for the players behind them. And so Bengals players missed 170 tackles last year. According to Pro Football Reference, it's 39 more than anybody else in football. And we talk about this with offensive linemen a lot, this idea of like, you know, if you can't run the ball and you're stuck in third and long, your offensive line is going to stink because you're going to have guys just stuck in pass pro all day. They're not going to have a chance to hit players. They're going to be in situations where every exotic, every blitz can get dialed up. And so it's going to be rough for those guys to ever look good. The same thing's true, I think, for the linebackers and the defensive backs in Cincinnati, where, like you said, they were 32nd in pass rush win rate, and they were 32nd in yards allowed before first contact for run plays. And so you had guys consistently getting to the second level, the third level, either by catching the ball or on run plays where they were hitting with the full head of speed. And it's harder to tackle those guys in open space than if you have a good defensive line bottling players up where they're slowed down, where they're, you know, if it's a zone run, if they're not hitting the hole at full speed, if it's a gap run, if it's duo or counter or something, if they're having to slow down to find the right lane to hit. And so the players are better. Like, Boye Mafe is a better tackler than the guys they had last year.
12: He's a Brian good run Cook, defender. Boye Mafe yes, is a good run defender. Very good run defender, yes. Yeah.
13: Brian Cook replacing Geno Stone as a tackler is like the single biggest upgrade any team has made at any position doing any one task this offseason. Geno Stone had a 20% missed tackle rate last year. Brian Cook was at 4.5%. And that is a, again, you're improving the player, but the context in which that player is going to operate is also going to be easier. And so I think you're going to have fewer missed tackles, fewer big plays. You're going to go off the field more often. You're going to have the offense on the field more often. I think it's going to be a really holistic thing, even if we don't get crazy pass rush numbers from this Bengals team.
12: Yeah, I have to wear this. I thought Geno Stone was a fine signing.
13: He was. I thought so too, but you, again, you live, no, you learn. We I have know. To reflect reality
12: know.
13: With here.
12: Free agents, you just never know, man. And that could happen with Mafe, but I'll tell you this, you know, from Seattle, he certainly benefited from being part of rotation. We'll see how he does when he's asked to take on a little bit more. But as you said, they have multiple players that they can put on the field. And I do think his floor on this defense is providing better than average run defense.
13: Yes.
12: Now he gets to play next to Dexter Lawrence. I do wish that added a linebacker, you know, I feel like it's kind of a problem, but you know, yeah, I think I really think this defense can, with this revamped front, be average over the course of a season, mm-hmm. and average is all they need with the offense.
13: Are
12: right?
13: you at all nervous about Dexter Lawrence?
12: You know, so last year he was playing through injury, from what I've heard.
13: Yes, he had an elbow injury, but he also had an elbow injury in 2024. And so now he's had an elbow injury for a long time.
12: Elbows is weird. I'm trying to think of like the history of guys with elbow injuries and whether that goes away. I mean, I feel like for a guy that size, I'd rather have him have an elbow injury than like an ankle or foot. So
13: no question.
12: Do they think they bought high? Yeah. Right? Like so if you're asking me, how do I feel about the trade? How do I feel about his ability to dramatically improve this defense? Feel good about it. And I think for Cincinnati, given the urgency required and improvements they had to make this offseason, not just from a team perspective, but from a, like, let's not make our quarterback angry perspective, it's probably worth it. It was kind of one of those moves where, like, you don't want to say necessarily both sides won. I do think New York got incredible return, but I also think the Bengals' priorities are just so different from the Giants right now that it made sense. Also, like, there's no one in this draft on the defensive line who's comparable to Dexter Lawrence to me. Mm-hmm.
13: Yes, just a lot of money for a player who, I mean, he was the best run defender on the worst run defense in football last season.
12: I know. That was the linebacker play in New York was so bad.
13: Yeah, but linebackers were also bad.
12: Not gonna be for sure.
13: That's the problem.
12: All right, your final improved group. Oh, you got an interesting one here. I'm actually scared for you to put this in universe and say it out loud. I think you should. I need you to like sage the screen or perform some sort of anti-satanic ritual before you say what you're about to say. I actually, you know what? I'm going to cover my face because I don't want to be in this clip.
13: You don't want to be part of this.
12: All right. The most improved, final most improved unit or position.
13: Chargers. Unit. Offensive line. How can they be worse than they were last year, Mina?
12: How dare
13: Their
12: you?
13: Their left tackle.
12: How dare you put those words out into the universe?
13: The left tackle missed. When have we ever gone wrong touting the Chargers? When has this ever come back to haunt us in horrific, awful fashion? The Chargers left tackle missed the entire season. The Chargers right tackle missed pretty much the entire season. Maybe their two best players on the entire team after Justin Herbert. I think they're going to combine to play more than like three full games in 2026. And then upgrades on the interior. Mekhi Becton never worked out. Bradley Bozeman was seemingly at odds with Justin Herbert when it came to setting protections last year. There were like multiple clips of him arguing with the franchise quarterback, which is a great way to upset the fan base. He's now retired. Tyler Biadasz is not a superstar center, but man, talk about buying at the right time. Tyler Biadasz, you signed him like a week before Tyler Linderbaum just completely breaks the center market. Such a major upgrade. They bring in Cole Strange, who I don't think is a great player, but had a good season last year under Mike McDaniel. They draft Jake Slaughter in the second round, which I didn't think they were even going to go guard in round two. I'm excited about that. He's moving from center, but we'll either see him play center or most likely convert to guard. I think there's talent there. And I just think in Mike McDaniel, you have a player who, or a coach who's going to make his players' lives easier. He's not going to get them into bad run spots. You think he's going to have opportunities for them to be in good running situations.
12: I do like that point, too, about the offensive line and the benefit of the coach.
13: You wouldn't co-sign any of the other stuff, but you're like, okay, the coach,
12: well,
13: I get it.
12: Yeah, because I know Mike McDaniel's not getting hurt. That's the one thing
13: don't,
12: that I...
13: Don't rule it out. Do not... You remember Sean Payton getting hurt on the sideline. Mike McDaniel
12: pulls up
13: again,
12: with like
13: pizza oven injury.
12: What is the most easiest way to imagine Mike McDaniel getting hurt?
13: Slips putting on very expensive new shoes that he buys at a sneaker store in Los Angeles and like dislocates his shoulder.
12: All right. So look, everything Bill said is correct. And the Chargers, yeah, I mentioned that the Panthers were like 29th in offensive line combinations per the Sharp Football Stats. The Chargers were unsurprisingly 32nd.
13: Yes. It felt that way.
12: On paper, everything that they've done, and of course the players coming back, suggest that it can't be worse. I've learned my lesson trying to be optimistic about their ability to improve this group. I would love for it to happen, obviously. You know, I'm sure. A Herbert fan.
13: We talked about the Panthers offensive line, and it's like, okay, well, they will be better this year. But like, the 85th percentile outcome for the Panthers offensive line is like, okay, like they're like league average, which is great. That would be a very good turnout.
12: I think they could be better than league average. I do, actually. Yeah.
13: Okay. So we'll say top 10.
12: Okay. But the Chargers, to your point, right. If you could tell me right now that Slater and Alt are playing 80%
13: games each.
12: Even? Yeah. The season. What is your confidence level that that's going to happen?
13: Low, because I'm
12: if it was gonna happen, you're right, this is one of the better offensive lines in football.
13: This could be like maybe one of the three or four best offensive lines in football. You have the best tackle football, best tackle combination in the league if those guys are healthy, and that is upside.
12: Strange.
13: That I think
12: Slaughter, I will say I'm a little bit apprehensive about the interior. Slaughter is rookie, Biadasz, Strange, you know, it's not, but yeah, no, I mean, it is the two excellent top 10 tackles in the league did not play. So yes, they should be better if they play.
13: I've been burned before, but you know what? I've got 10 fingers. I have burned like 8 of them on the stove. I've still got 2 left.
12: I just want to save this clip for when it inevitably happens.
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4: 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El Clasico on ESPN and ESPN Deportes.
15: The push to the UFL postseason heats up Saturday.
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15: The Dallas Renegades fight for their playoff position.
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15: But the Birmingham Stallions look to buck them off course.
32: They settle in for a potential bounce back. 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This is what the UFL's about.
15: The United Football League. Renegades, Stallions. 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
12: Is there anyone else you considered putting on there, by the way?
13: Ooh.
12: I talked about the obvious ones, the Raiders pass catching group, which I do think they should add Juwan Jennings. Holy mackerel, they should add Juwan Jennings.
13: Yes.
12: Commanders,
13: maybe Commanders front seven.
12: Front seven.
13: They're just adding a bunch of pieces. They added Chase on, Sonny Styles, Adafi Owe,
12: yeah.
13: Tim Settle. Really Commanders defense on the whole.
12: Yeah, yeah. Why didn't I feel like the Patriots should try to keep Chase on because I don't think they paid him that much.
13: It was like a 1-year deal, like 11, 12 million or so. And, again, like they could afford it. NFL.
12: I just looked it up by curiosity.
13: Okay, that makes sense. Do you feel Texans' offensive line is actually improved?
12: We talked about this on the show. Mm-hmm. I don't know. I'm trying to think of a comp for this. It's like your friend who just keeps dating a completely new guy every year. Sure. And at a certain point, you're just like, I don't know, maybe this will stick. Kind of how I feel. I like the players better. Definitely remember last offseason being like, these aren't good football players. This is not good. And everyone was like, no, they invested so much. And I was like, just because you invest much doesn't mean it'll work out. And this time I'm like, okay, I actually think these are some competent players, at least. I don't have hard takes on Bisontis, but I think Brayden Smith is at least at minimum a competent right tackle. So I think Ursary year two, you could see him taking a leap as well. So I feel better about it. We'll see. Giants linebackers could have been a most improved one easily, by the way, with Reese and Edmonds. They were so bad last year. So I could have gone that. But I've talked about Arvel Reese a lot. So love Arvel Reese. All right, that's Bill Barnwell. You can catch him on the Bill Barnwell show when he is back from London. He's going to London. Sorry, I'm doxing you. People in London are going to be
13: doxed all over the place.
12: Search for Bill Barnwell. Now I'm back to the once a week cadence, as I've mentioned. So I'll be back next week. I think I'm going to do coach and GM rankings next week. And you guys can check out my TV podcast with David Dennis Jr. called Viewer Discretion. We are covering The Boys and Euphoria, which is quite a show. Quite a show. All right. Thank you, as always, to everyone at Omaha Productions who makes this pod. Kirsten Sebecki, Owen Saylor, Jack Foster, Tucker Tashton, and I'll see you guys next week.
0: Ladies and gentlemen, welcome to another episode of the No Contest Wrestling Podcast. I am the heel that you love to hate, O'Shea Jackson Jr., a.k.a. Petty Guerrero.
1: Hey, yo, it's me. It's the T-double-O, the J-I-double-G, 2-G-G, TJ Jefferson. What's up, man?
0: TJ.
1: Yes, sir.
0: You hear that knocking, bro. We got somebody at the door. We got a special guest. We do not want to keep him waiting. He is getting prepared for the main event of Backlash against Roman Reigns. He is all gas, no brakes. Jacob Fox, the Samoan Werewolf, is with us on the No Contest Wrestling Podcast. Jacob, good to see you, man.
2: You too, big bro. Thank you, man. Thanks y'all for having me, baby. I think we're doing good. Third episode, tapped in, locked in.
0: Yeah, absolutely.
1: Pleasure to have you, as always.
0: Good to see you, as always. But, you know, like I said in your intro, we're seeing that werewolf show his fangs a little bit and, you know, going up against the tribal chief. What is going through your mind as you prepare for the main event?
2: I mean, man, you know, it hasn't been none but preparation. I mean, it hasn't been nothing. I mean, it ain't just because it's just Roman. But then again, it is because it is Roman, one of the greatest of all time. I'm not going to sugarcoat nothing. I'm not going to sit here and be, I am dialed in. It's just on another note when you're dealing with somebody, you know, like this on this type of caliber. But then again, it's on another note if you're dealing with somebody like me, the Samoan Werewolf, Jacob Fatu. So day by day, time just keeps getting closer and closer. It feels like yesterday, you know, I walked out that Monday after WrestleMania weekend and I issued the challenge. And now, man, a couple more days. It's Wednesday, two, three more days? We're here at Backlash. You know, I said this before. It's either going to make me or break me. But I definitely ain't going to be the one to get broke down, especially at Backlash at this type of level and caliber.
0: Now, you know, as fans, you know, we saw you going through your thing with Drew McIntyre. Hell of a match at WrestleMania. You know, you did your thing. You handled your business. But, you know, the Drew and Cody situation and, you know, you getting in that cage and kind of having to give it to Cody for a little bit. Fans might have thought that would have been the direction you were going to after you got done with Drew. What went into the decision of, oh, Roman got it? I need that.
2: Man, you know what it is. It's okay, let's keep it 100. Before I got to WWE, man, brother, I'm really uncut from another cloth. And I had to do what I had to do to take care of me and my family. Okay, yeah, it took me years to get here to WWE, but that's okay. I'm here now. It ain't how you start. It's how you finish. So in my head, it's like, okay, we done seen the Jacob who had love. We done seen the thank you, Jacob, that's just happy to be here. But man, 2 years passed by, and I still feel like I'm just in this bubble. Man, I had a step.